0: As soon as you anointed somebody, you expected them to die. Yet, how many times have we gone to an old home where there's old Italians in there, and as soon as they see the stole and the oil, oh my God, he's going to die. And then they throw themselves on the floor and beat themselves up in that. You say, no, this does not mean it has to end in death. Sometimes it does. That's why the apostolic blessing is so wonderful that you can give to them. Now, if the person's unconscious, the beauty of the sacrament is that it has the power to absolve their sins. That's why you want people to be anointed. You don't want to wait till after they expire, because once they're dead, we cannot anoint them. You know, we can give a blessing to the body, but, you know, sacramenta sunt propter hominem. Sacraments are appropriate for the living.
1: And that's why it's important to give a call to your priest way before that, because the priest then can help spiritually prepare the sick person for death, over especially if they're in a chronic illness that they're in the downfall. They could be a comfort to them during those last remaining months by bringing them communion and anointing them every so often and praying with them. So don't wait until it's like the last moment and then call the priest in. Have that be part of their spiritual journey. So if there's any shut-ins at home, they should be on the first Friday communion call list. And that, too, is a way that the parish then reaches out to our to those who are shut in. So that should be part of the pastoral reaching out to them and be part of their spiritual journey and as they prepare from this life to the next.
0: Yes, because sadly what happens many times is we get a phone call to come and anoint somebody, and by the time we get there, you know, we may leave immediately on the spot, but maybe it's going to take you 20 minutes or more to get to their home. If it's bad weather, it may even be longer. They're already dead.
1: Right.
0: And then sad part is you could have anointed them last week or the month before. God bless him, Father Levis. He would come and bring communion to my brother Michael every month, and then he would anoint him every year. And I was so edified by that. And we never have to ask him. He just showed up, and he'd say, okay, Michael. And he'd wheel him into his room, slam the door, hear his confession, and then once a year he anointed him. That was a good practice, and I think if more people did that, more people would be prepared and have, you know, what we call a holy death.
1: Ooh, this one's for you.
0: Oh, one for me already.
1: Yes.
0: Okay.
1: Dear Father Trujillo, my question is, will my mom go to purgatory even though she received the anointing of the sick before she died? Or do we all need to go to purgatory no matter how we have tried to be in peace with God? Thank you for your time, Sergio.
0: Well, Sergio, this is not an uncommon occurrence. My mom passed away in the hospital as well. And we have to remember that part of the ritual in administering the sacrament of the sick, sometimes called the last rites when they're actually going to die, there's what the priest can give them, the apostolic pardon. That's a full plenary indulgence for all temporal punishment due to sin. But it's contingent on the fact that the person receiving it be in the state of grace, but also they have no attachment even to venial sin. That's not easy to do. So if it's not present, then it goes from being a plenary indulgence to a partial indulgence. So if the person needs it, yes, they will have some time in purgatory. Some people do their purgatory here on earth. When you see how some people suffer so much, either in the hospital or in the nursing home or their own home, that's their purgatory in a sense. So whether or not she had to go to purgatory, the church never says specifically that any particular person has to go. In fact, we say it is possible. Some people live such a virtuous life, they go directly to heaven. Others don't. Now, when someone's canonized a saint, that doesn't mean that they weren't in purgatory beforehand. When they're canonized a saint, it just means that as of that particular day that the Pope declared it, that they're morally certain that they are in heaven. But they're not the only ones in heaven. So there are other people there that have just not been canonized. So I would say, you know, pray for your mom's departed soul. Have masses offered for her. But also rest in peace, or rest tranquil, that knowing that even if she is there, she's on her way to the right place.
1: Yeah, and remember that mass that you have said in her honor or for the repose of her soul, it doesn't go wasted if she's in heaven. The Lord will use that for another intention there of a soul that needs it. So it never goes wasted. That's a lot of people say, well, if my parents are in heaven, then I'm having this mass said, and, you know, it's...
0: Yeah, they act like you're paying ransom.
1: Yeah.
0: And like, well, why would you pay them if they're already been released? Yeah. Well, you're not paying money, you know?
1: Right.
0: And it's not like these prayers are costing you anything.
1: No.
0: So they act, and as you said, there's something we call the treasury of merit, where all the infinite value of Christ's death on the cross, the superabundant of Mary and the angels and saints, all that is put together, and that's how the church then, through indulgences, can help people along the way. But you have to be in the proper disposition. So these are not get-out-of-jail-free cards.
1: No, no. That's then that borderline superstition. It should be part of our spiritual connection with those who are alive, but life has changed, not ended. But certainly in the souls in purgatory, we can help them. They can't help themselves. So have those masses said, say those prayers, visit the cemetery. It's also good for yourself, too, as part of the healing process in burying the dead and also in memory. So I would encourage you, Sergio, to keep on doing that.
0: I find, sadly, Father Ken, not many people don't visit the cemeteries anymore. They go the day of the burial. But, you know, the wonderful custom of going to the cemetery,
1: right,
0: particularly on All Souls Day, on the person's anniversary, but just on a regular basis, not just to physically upkeep the place by getting the stone trimmed and all that.
1: I was so surprised. My father passed away not even a year, and it was Christmas time. And in New Jersey, we have this wonderful custom of putting what they call a grave blanket. It's these greens. So it was my father was buried in Connecticut, so when I went to the local places up there, they had no idea what a grave blanket is. And these customs that we had, it's unfortunate that people forget about them. So now I have to import it from New Jersey to bring it up to Connecticut next time. I'll be prepared. But the point is, we used to go at Christmas. You go at Christmas time. You go at Palm Sunday and Easter. On their anniversary, if they were married, and also on their birthday. My father was a vet, so we like to go on Memorial Day. At least these times, besides, you know, there are others that go weekly or what have you, you know. And it's not morose, it's just part of, you know, our culture likes to deny death.
0: Yeah.
1: And the ultimate. And I think it's healthy, not being morose, but to have a healthy devotion to the faithful departed and all. So
0: exactly. Okay, I think we're going to have to take a little pause here, Father Ken.
1: Okay.
0: We're going to be back in a few moments, so please stay tuned for more Web of Faith.

Lord God, give us all the grace we need to ascend above ourselves, above the things around us, that we may never lose sight of thy kingdom, thy awesome presence, thy presence within us, thy presence around us, thy presence above us, thy presence beneath us. That everywhere we go, and in everything we do, you are present to give us courage and strength and hope. And so let our hearts and our minds ascend often above the things of this world, that we may live now as we shall one day live in thy kingdom. Amen.

0: Welcome back to the Web of Faith. I'm Father John Trigilio, joined by Father Ken Briganti, and we're answering your questions posted to us at weboffaith@ewtn.com. And these are good questions, Father Ken.
1: And we have one right away for you.
0: Oh, okay, I'm ready.
1: Dear Father Trigilio, I heard you say on your show recently that a biological parent is not allowed to be a sponsor for confirmation. But I was allowed to be my daughter's sponsor 20 years ago. We were told it is not recommended, though I believe, but on

0: honestly don't remember if the pastor got permission from the bishop. Is her confirmation valid? God bless, Sharon.
1: Well, Sharon, it is a valid confirmation as long as the bishop was validly ordained a bishop.
0: And used the right formula.
1: He used the right formula. Which
0: and
1: sometimes you have
0: the chrism.
1: And he had the chrism, and he put on the forehead and said the proper words, be sealed with the gift of the Holy Spirit. Now, the sponsor, there are certain qualifications to be a sponsor. First of all, whether it's sponsor for baptism or confirmation, the parents have to ask that person so that they need their consent to be the sponsor or godparent. The person being a sponsor themselves has to be 16 years or older and be confirmed themselves. Then they cannot be the parent of the person being baptized or confirmed. Now, that's the Code of Canon Law, which was revised in 1983. Prior to that, the Code of Canon Law was in effect from 1917 all the way to 1983. There was a period in there, I remember in the 70s and 80s, where, you know, the DREs and everybody would go to these liturgy, you know, hootenannies and that, and then they would come back and say, oh, we came up with a new idea. And I remember at some of our parishes, you know, there were parents who were acting as sponsors. And interesting enough, I was doing some research. In the 1917 code, it was not allowed for someone to be the sponsor at confirmation if you were already a sponsor of baptism, okay? It was, you know, dismissed as being improper. Now, the way the code's stated and the way it's interpreted, it's encouraged that, if possible, the sponsor of baptism continue as sponsor of confirmation, but it's not mandatory. So the Code of Canon Law in 874 makes it very clear that parents cannot be sponsors. Why? Because they're already connected to that child. There's a spiritual relationship as parent and child, mom and dad to son or daughter. That's why. And the godparent's job is not to slip Junior a few dollars at Christmas or Easter, and it's not that they're going to interfere in the raising of the kid, and has nothing, nothing, nothing to do with mom and dad are dead. Now all of a sudden the godparents become the guardian. That's a legal matter you discuss with your attorney. A godparent for baptism or a sponsor for confirmation is merely someone who is going to participate by their good example and by their prayers and when needed and necessary, counsel to that person to live a good Christian life.
0: Now talk about proxy. Now there could be, let's say the godparent you chose could not be there. Or someone could be designated as a proxy. Mm-hmm. To the sacrament of a godparent.
1: Which happens a lot, particularly now we have people in the military, they physically can't be there, but they have the qualifications. So they're 16 or older, they're confirmed, they're practicing Catholic, they go to church, they're not invalidly married, blah, blah, blah. They can be a sponsor by proxy, which means somebody else physically stands in for them.
0: Right.
1: But they are the sponsor that's recorded in the book. And in fact, they are the ones who function as sponsor, not the one who physically stood there, but the person who was designated. So again, if you had a brother or sister who's, you know, in submarine duty under the North or South Pole, they can't be there. Somebody else can represent them. Right. But we also want to point out another little note here that the code makes it clear that you only need one godparent for baptism. You can't have two, but it has to be one of each gender. So you can have two guys, two ladies, you can have three or four. If you have one, it has to be a practicing Catholic. If it's two, it's either you can have a godfather, a godmother. You need one practicing Catholic. You can have, if you have a mixed family, a Catholic, say, godmother or godfather, and then a Christian witness, which is a Christian of another denomination.
0: Who was never a Catholic.
1: Was never a Catholic, exactly. And who hopefully is practicing their Christian faith. Right. So you can allow that, but you must always have at least one Catholic practicing sponsor. Now, for confirmation, you only get one.
0: Right.
1: Okay? And they need to get a document from their parish. All right, here's one for you. Father Baghenti, although I've been baptized, confirmed, and married in a Catholic church, good. There was a time after my baby's birth and family deaths when I did not attend church. I was asked to be a godmother for two children, and later learned that since I was not attending church, I could not be a godmother. What would you have said, Ellen? Ooh, that's a good question from the light of the last.

0: question.
1: Well, Ellen, go to Mass. Register in your parish. Start practicing. Yes. See, when people ask for certificates to be sponsor for a godparent, there's requirements that the Code of Canon Law brings out, and one of the requirements is that you're a baptized, practicing Catholic, and if you're going to be a sponsor, you've already received your sacraments, you know, of baptism, communion, and confirmation. If you're married, your marriage has to be recognized by the Catholic Church, and you need to be attending Mass. Your the basic minimum is your weekday attendance, and so if you're not expressing that, there is no surety on our part that you are a practicing Catholic if we have no knowledge of you or we don't see you. So the thing is, and this really becomes poignant when people are asked to be a godparent and then they sort of blame us because we're not giving you the baptismal or the godparent certificate. We're denying them. Well, it was your fault that you're not going and practicing your faith. Now, I would turn this around and say that this would be a good opportunity to start doing that so that the next time you are asked, you will be ready to be a sponsor. Register in your parish, start attending weekday Mass or a weekly Mass. If your marriage is not validated in the church, then that's the time to get it convalidated in the church. So get yourself rectify yourself as a practicing Catholic.
0: And I myself have used this opportunity, if there's enough time when someone's been asked to be a sponsor and they're not practicing, say, well, you know what, we have some time now, you can clean up your act.
1: Right.
0: You know, if it's 6 months away from now, you start coming to Mass every Sunday, and you make sure you introduce yourself to me. I see that you're going through the sacraments, then I can give you a certificate. I can't give it to you today, because as of today, I don't know who you are. I've never seen you in church. Because you have to make yourself eligible. And remember, if you were going to court and you wanted a character witness, would you want John Gotti up there as a character witness on your behalf? Or would you want Padre Pio? I'd want Padre Pio. And so you want the best character witness. You want the best Christian witness. You want the best sponsor. So you want somebody who actually lives the faith, because that's their purpose in being a sponsor, is that they're living by example. It has nothing to do with Uncle Gus hasn't been a godfather yet, or it's Joey's turn, okay? That's what they typically tell you. Well, it's his turn. It has nothing to do with that. It's, are they qualified?
1: Right.
0: And you make yourself qualified, or you disqualify yourself by the way or the way you don't live your faith.
1: Right. And if you're an adult, it doesn't go that you're registered through your parents, you know.
0: Yeah. Once you're 18, you got to register yourself.
1: You need to be, step up to the plate and practice your faith as an adult.
0: Because I've had a number of times where people, they're already out of college.
1: Or go ahead, yeah.
0: Yeah, they're 30 and 40s. Well, Father, I went to school here in eighth grade. Hello?
1: Yeah,
0: you've been gone for 20-some years. I don't know.
1: No, I had one that says, well, yeah, my parents are registered in this parish, and neither does he live with his parents anymore, you know. Hey, you've got to be an adult, you know, and you've got to be adult in your faith. So it's not just a gimmick to be a godparent. There is a serious obligation here that you are practicing your faith. And so you're entering a spiritual relationship with that child. So you need to step up to the plate, become a regular practicing Catholic and registered in your parish.
0: And not only do you need that letter from the pastor, but I would say too, as you're selecting a godmother or godfather for your child or they're choosing one for confirmation, ask yourself too, is this person living a life exemplary? Because if they're a pro-choice, pro-abortion Catholic, they should not be standing as a sponsor, because they're contradicting what they're standing up to represent, that they're going to uphold the church teaching. And that's something if you know that, you should say, no, I can't ask them, you know. Well, they might have their feelings hurt. This has to do with feelings. It has to do with grace and truth. And we have to make that separation.
1: Dear Father Trigilio, I had a long discussion with Jewish friends of mine about Satan. Wow. Talk about heavy conversation.
0: Ooh.
1: Why are we so different in the belief of Satan? Whereas Jews believe Satan to be an angel of God, we believe him to be an enemy of God. Could you answer why that is? Thanks, Karen.
0: Well, Karen, one of the difficulties is there's, Judaism is not monolithic. There are different

0: of Judaism. You know, you got conservative, Hasidic, Reformed, Reconstructive. So depending on what branch of Judaism there is, they have different theories and philosophies and theologies. Basically, in the Jewish faith, they see Satan, and the word means contender, as sort of like the DA or prosecuting attorney whose job is to, you know, get the dirt on you, okay? But they're not a mean person. They're just looking for to see what they can use against you in a court of law. Well, likewise, they see Satan as just someone who's doing the dirty work for God, trying to, like when God in the book of Job, you know, talks to Satan, you know, and says, go ahead, you know, do your best to Job because I know I can count on him. In the Christian tradition, however, Satan is the devil. He's not just an angel who's doing the dirty work. He's dirty himself. He's a fallen angel. So we call him Satan, but before he was called Satan, he was Lucifer. And he was one of the angels, and him and a third of the angels rebelled against God. Two-thirds remained faithful. St. Michael, there was a great battle, as we read in Scripture, and cast Lucifer and all his friends into hell. And at that moment, he ceased to be Lucifer. He's now called the devil or Satan, okay? Still, sometimes he likes the name Lucifer. So our position on the devil or on Satan is that he's real, he's bad, he's evil. Jesus refers to him as the prince of darkness, the author of all lies, the son of perdition, and so forth. That's nasty stuff, okay? So we don't want to, you know, sanitize it in any way. Now, because of the Talmud and rabbinic traditions, these are things that are outside of sacred scripture. The rabbis over the centuries have made different commentaries on the role of Satan. But again, in the Christian tradition, especially Catholic tradition, the devil, the Satan are one and the same. Bad guy, stay away.
1: I think you said it all, Father.
0: All right then, dear Father Briganti, what would be your response to a judgment upon an unmarried mother of two children from two different fathers, in which it was expressed that it would have been better for that mother to have exercised the use of contraception rather than give birth to illegitimate children? Was the judge to be a lesser result of the sin of fornication? Your thoughts, please, Marianne.
1: Well, Marianne, again, the end never justified the means. Two wrongs don't make a right. Once pregnancy took place, it's best even before contraception, it's just abstain, not even use contraception, but rather to abstain from natural marital intercourse until you're married. That's where the gift is. So by using a contraception, is you're still violating the law and you're still committing the sin of fornication. It just happens that a child is a product of it, and that child is innocent. So contraception, you know, is a sin, artificial contraception, and so is abortion. One cannot use contraception merely to avoid abortion, and one should avoid fornication or premarital sex and remain chaste and pure. Yes, in this instance that you present, it's better to have a child out of wedlock than to commit a murder of an unborn child. But again, you need to have temperance, and you need Marianne you're talking to, need to practice abstinence until you are married.
0: I think the problem is here, in many cases, people have this bizarre comparison. You know, they say to themselves, you know, what's better to do? Can we not just, you know, have to commit the sin of contraception have the sin of having a child out of wedlock? You know, abstinence is the option that nobody ever talks about or mentions. And, you know, it's like saying to somebody, we don't want you to drink and drive, so we'll let you go to the bar and get drunk, and someone else will drive you home. Well, that's good that they're driving them home, but it's not good they're getting drunk, okay? You can be responsible, but just because you're not driving home doesn't mean you get plastered and fall flat on your face and say, but at least I'm not driving. Yeah, at least you're not driving, but you're still getting bombed, all right? And that's not right either, so.
1: Yeah.
0: That's pretty much it, Father Ken, I hate to tell you.

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And send us your questions, by the way, to this address, weboffaith@ewtn.com. 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

0: We can go right back to what was called in Ireland Black 47. It was 1847, and the potato crop failed because we were under foreign rule at that time. Quite a lot of the resources of the country left the country.
1: I can't believe they're taking food out of the country.
2: People not knowing whether they'd literally have a roof over their head that evening.
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4: 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Get down!
2: 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If she could be present at the cross to deal with that for other people around her at the time, she can be present to us now in dealing whatever suffering that we are going through.
1: Our Holy Mother has appeared at the chapel. Quickly, come, DC.
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1: Can't you just feel it? The conflict is becoming apparent in our culture. It reminds me of those words of John Paul II. We're now living in the final confrontation between the gospel and the anti-gospel, between the church and the anti-church, between Christ and the antichrist. And if we don't choose to know God's word, to believe God's word, and follow God's word, we're going to be a sitting duck for all kinds of confusion, all kinds of disorder. Those are really important choices that people have to make.
2: And these choices are difficult. Who am I going to marry? What kind of life am I going to live? How am I going to raise my kids? What am I going to do with my time, my talent, and my treasure? And I have to make a choice today. Jesus says to each one of us, I came that you might have life and have it to the full. The question is, do we want it?
3: Welcome to The Choices We Face. I'm Pete Burak, filling in for Ralph and Peter today, and I'm very excited to welcome our guest to the show. Her name is Janelle Gergen, and she is the COO, the Chancellor, and the Chief Communication Officer for the Diocese of Crookston, which you may know because Bishop Andrew Cousins helped us, the American Church, step into a Eucharistic revival over the last few years. And so we're very indebted to him, and therefore very indebted to her because she was right there every step of the way. So Janelle, welcome to The Choices We Face.
4: Thank you, Pete. It's great to be here.
3: Yes. Well, I'm excited to talk about all the work that you're doing in your two homes, the home of the diocese and the home with your husband and your children. But I want to start here, if it's okay with you. Let's just start with, how did you come to faith? How did you meet Jesus? There's so many things that the Lord has done in you and through you that, like I said, we're going to talk about. But I want to just start with, did you always have a faith? Were you raised in a faith community, or how did you meet Jesus?
4: Thank you, Pete. Yeah, that's a great question. So I was born and raised in the Diocese of Crookston in Northwest Minnesota. I was raised in a Catholic home. My parents gave us, my brother and I have one brother who was 7 years older than me, and they gave us a Catholic education. And so I went to K-12 Catholic school in the diocese. And I would say, though, that my own personal faith

really came alive through my high school years and into early college. I had a deepening of my faith through retreat ministry in high school, Teens Encounter Christ.

0: So as you're walking through high school, the faith is coming more and more alive. At that point, did you have any inclination of what the future might hold? Or was it just kind of, like many young people, just kind of one step at a time? So was high school giving you any glimpse of what might come?
1: You know, I became involved at a diocesan level at a young age, but I don't think I recognized it at that time as anything that was paramount to what would transpire in my future. When I graduated high school, I was just a young person that was excited about moving away from home. I just really wanted the adventure of not living in my hometown for college. And so I moved to southern Minnesota, actually, and attended state school. And that is where I got involved at the Newman Center in college and met my husband. And there was another deepening, you know, just in my personal relationship with the Lord deepened through Newman Ministry. And I actually earned a bachelor's of fine arts and ended up in marketing and publishing right out of college. And I worked in student affairs at the university of which my husband and I attended after we stayed there for some years after college and after we were married. And at the time, we were pretty involved in some pre-marriage retreat weekends in the diocese of which we lived. And I guess I always had an understanding and appreciation of the church as a community, and that it takes all of us to keep programs going and to support clergy. I've always felt a sense of duty, I guess, as a layperson. And so the Lord instilled that in me at a young age, and maybe because of the servitude of my parents and grandparents that I saw maybe growing up. But yeah.
0: Well, you were sharing with me earlier that you met your husband at the Newman Center. Mm-hmm. And then, like a lot of young Catholic couples, things went fast, right?
1: Yes.
0: Dating, marriage, baby. Can you describe what that was like? Because many of our viewers are raising families and trying to work and trying to balance the combination of having a career, but then also mm-hmm. raising their family. In those early years, what were you learning in that time? Maybe a more fun question is like, what wasn't working? Or was there any challenges that you were finding of like, we're newly married, we're having kids, and I'm trying to build a career? What was that like for you?
1: Yeah, that's also a great question. I think, you know, my husband was really drawn into education. He's a high school mathematics teacher.
0: Oh, God bless him.
1: And, you know, my parents were very hardworking people, but also I grew up with this understanding that, you know, I would probably need to provide for myself, or just, you know, I would in marriage that it was maybe going to take two of us to have enough money, right, to live in today's society. So I think in those early years, as you mentioned, you know, we met at the Newman Center, we fell in love, and we started a family right away. And, you know, I think what we learned is, you know, the Lord's providence and the Lord's provision will always come through. And especially if you remain faithful, I think we learned how to support one another. You know, my husband and I both ended up going on to earn master's degrees as well. And so I think prayer and discernment about God's timing and what's best for the needs of our family while, you know, seeking balance always and prioritizing well. Like our relationship with the Lord has always come first, or we've always strived for that. Our relationship with one another in our marriage comes second. And, you know, raising our children with the Lord has been important. And then the finances and all the things that come with it somehow always manage to come through. So I think healthy prayer life as a couple was really important in what we learned early in our marriage, and examples of other couples maybe that we had gotten to know and through ministry of the church volunteerism, mm-hmm. we learned to give back at a young age. And mm-hmm. Yeah,
0: I think it's one of the things that, not to seem like an old man shouting at the moon, but it does seem like younger generations right now are struggling to work hard mm-hmm. or kind of embrace the grind or the furnace that is career, family, marriage, and there's almost a reluctance to dive in. Did that even cross your mind, or was that just something that was hardwired into you? It's like, no, part of what it means to be a follower of Christ and to be a wife and a mother is to just roll our sleeves up and get after it. Have you seen that trend, and how did that kind of, did you have to battle that?
1: You know, I think

0: I think because we started our marriage young and we knew that there was a sense of our own responsibility, right? Like we know we had some goals. We wanted to be homeowners at some point. And I think managing the finances was a burden. And I certainly, we entered our marriage with college debt because, you know, it's just the nature of maybe the situation with our families and whatnot. So we entered the marriage with debt. So I think we went into marriage knowing that we would have to work hard. But then I think we've seen the transition over time. Now that I employ people and I employ young people, I've seen maybe there's a difference. There's expectations in our society now that money is made differently than it once was, right? So yeah, I guess I've noticed the trend. I don't know at what point of our marriage we discerned whether working versus not working. I think it was just always, we wanted to make sure that we could provide for ourselves. Mm-hmm. Yeah.
1: You used a term when we were talking earlier that I thought was very compelling, this idea of a dual motherhood, that simultaneously you were, you know, in the traditional sense, a mother to your children and developing the domestic church, and then increasingly over time, more and more responsible for things happening in mother church, the bigger church of the Diocese of Crookston. And can you just speak to a little bit about how you've come to understand those two roles of one is obviously the more obvious version of motherhood with your actual children, but now mothering these priests, the kind of helping the Bishop Cousins oversee and just kind of properly understanding that, because I think that's a very interesting, they're related, but not the same. Mm-hmm. And there could be plenty of areas of tension there, but somehow it seems like you've been able to figure out integration.
0: Thank you, Pete. Yeah. So my responsibility with the church continued to increase maybe over this last decade. And when Bishop Cousins came to the Diocese of Crookston in late 2021, we were at a point in the life of the diocese and where we knew that a priest probably wasn't going to be able to be full-time in the chancery, in the pastoral center, kind of managing the operations with the staff and also being kind of a key support to the clergy that call into the diocese with needs. And so over a period of prayer and discernment and just other things that I had already been involved in at the diocesan level, Bishop Cousins, you know, asked me to pray with him about this opportunity of becoming COO and chancellor. And, you know, the Lord made it pretty clear that that was what was going to be right for the diocese in this moment in the life of the church there locally. And, you know, I think I got to a point where I'd experienced some isolation throughout the years of mothering, because as my service to the church had increased, I sort of felt as though when I entered maybe the school community where my children attend Catholic school or whatnot, that maybe if I had had this outpouring for the church for 10 hours that day, and then I showed up at a high school basketball game, maybe I didn't quite fit in with what I like to call sometimes the PTA bake sale moms, right? Because I had maybe spent the day with the priest council or something. And it's just sort of trying to wrap my head around, right, sure, what's happening there compared to what I'm dealing with at the diocese. And so I try to go on annual silent retreat. And this last spring, I was really offering that feeling of isolation to the Lord and also kind of asking the Lord to reveal back to me whether or not, you know, my outpouring for the church, were my children somehow feeling slighted, or was my physical motherhood somehow defective because of what I was being entrusted with for the life of the church? And what I came to understand, the Lord really was so gentle and patient in revealing back to me that, you know, He had asked me to enter this phase of service to the church in a unique and particular way, sort of the co-responsibility of the laity and in serving the bishop and the needs of the priests in our whole diocese. And that within that invitation and my yes, you know, there was, the Lord helped me to see that it was out of probably the joyful and sorrowful mysteries of having lived out my physical motherhood that made me a good fit for the needs of the diocese at this present time. So I think I often like to refer to it maybe as that there was a chasm.

0: them, or like there was a separation of my understanding of maybe trying to fit all of my responsibilities within my home, but also in the workplace, like trying to make it all fit into a certain box at a certain time. And the Lord just showed back to me that my original fiat was to my marriage and my children, but that serving the church, it's a call within a call. Mm-hmm. And yeah, so there's been a beautiful, I've had just kind of a beautiful progression of integration. I think for me personally, you know, I really start my day with a lot of prayer. And I think I have to offer so much in humility to the Lord. Just, I have to daily remind myself, and I do this through prayer and asking the Lord to be present to me, that I can't do life on my own. I can't do marriage and motherhood on my own. I mean, my husband is my great workmate, of course, or my helpmate in the Lord and his goodness there. And then whatever I'm able to offer to the diocesan church, I mean, I'm a part of a really great team of people that we all offer what we can offer in a small rural mission diocese, right, for the good of souls. And so I can't do it alone. Bishop Cousins can't do it alone. And so, yeah, my daily offering of to the Lord is just, you know, I say, here's my 5 loaves and 2 fish, and Lord, you know, walk with me this day, whatever that means, right? So.
1: Mm-hmm. Yeah, I think sometimes I feel like I have half a loaf and the head of a fish, you know, and that's about all I have to offer the Lord there. Well, what a beautiful testimony to the willingness to really offer our entire lives to the Lord and hold nothing back, and then say, Lord, give me the grace to understand where you want me to go with it, because not everyone's going to be called to do what you're doing. So God bless those PTA bake sale moms,
0: yes,
1: right?
0: Yes.
1: We need them too.
0: Yeah.
1: But that's a beautiful evidence of the full body of Christ coming to health and maturity, which leads me to my next question of, it's relatively unusual to have a lay person as the chancellor and the COO and the chief communication officer, and to be kind of in that integrated space. But it is a way that the body of Christ is drawing on the various giftings that the Holy Spirit has given us. In your role with Bishop Cousins, how do you see your responsibilities as really trying to kind of hear what the Lord is saying to the Church of Crookston and kind of effectively deploy, if you will, the resources that the Holy Spirit has given? Mm-hmm. Kind of how do you walk through that process with him?
0: Great. Yeah. So we actually operate with a really talented leadership team, and Bishop Cousins, that's one of the very first things that he said when he came to the Diocese of Crookston was, you know, yes, as the bishop, I'm the chief shepherd of these souls, but he said that his leadership is strengthened and better when he is part of a team. And so we definitely bring decisions to prayer. We have, we structure our meetings around Patrick Lencioni's, you know, methods. And so that's been super important for Bishop Cousins' leadership. We bring all of our more strategic and longer range planning meetings. We have a half hour of adoration with our leadership team where we're able to really speak to or speak with one another about what the Lord is doing in our hearts and what we feel the Lord is doing or what the Lord wants to do for the Diocese of Crookston. We've spent time as a staff, you know, praying through some immersive opportunities with Father John Ricardo in Acts 29.
1: Yeah. So good friend of the show. He's
0: yes,
1: been on many times.
0: So. Absolutely. Yep. So it's been, you know, Bishop Cousins, what I appreciate about his leadership is that he's willing to listen to what the Lord is saying through all of us that support him in his ministry. And so I think that's been a difference maker. And I think that's what makes him a unique shepherd, maybe, and maybe not all bishops lead the same way, but for us, it's been a great gift to be able to pray with him and for him to be able to hear what the Lord is doing in all of us that work with him. So
1: yeah, it should be noted that Bishop Cousins was also in that seat a couple seasons ago. So you can find that episode on YouTube if you're interested in it. Yes. Shifting gears just slightly, I want to go back to something you said about the joyful and sorrowful mysteries in your home life, helping you be prepared for presumably the joyful and sorrowful mysteries in your work life. Could you just share a little bit about what you mean by that? I mean, I think we all can assume that there's been joyful and hard things in your marriage and family life, but maybe a little bit more specifically, were there any particular things that happened in your family life that you saw, wow, the Lord's hand

0: hand not only guided us through that for us as a family, but then really did give me an insight or a grace for the work that I'm doing in the diocese.
1: Yeah, so my husband and I, we were married 21 years ago, and we became pregnant on our honeymoon.
0: Oh, okay.
1: And when our first child was born, a son, he experienced some delays right after birth, and we tracked those and followed those kind of concerns in the beginning. And what we learned, by the time he was 3 years old, he was diagnosed with autism. Mm. And so the early years of our marriage, we were really kind of thrust into this, just a different path than maybe what we would have anticipated of what would have happened, right, with a first child. And so we were young at the time. And I experienced, I think as a mom, I experienced some isolation there too, because those first years of mothering didn't really look like what other mothers were experiencing with the first child. And I struggled to find community with other mothers that were walking a path similar. But we, of course, we love our son very much, and he's a great gift to us, and we wouldn't change him or anything about him. But so then those first years, though, we did a lot of intervention with him, and we actually waited for to conceive our second child. And our second child actually became pregnant with him 13 years ago, and he had trisomy 18. And so about halfway through our second pregnancy, we discovered that our son was going to have a very short life. And so we, of course, carried the baby to term. He was a boy, and we named him John Paul. Mm. He was born after 39 weeks, and we had a C-section, and he was baptized in the operating room, and he died an hour after birth. And it was all very expected because of what we knew was what was to come in that way. But yet, so I look back on my motherhood of all these years of motherhood, and I think the first 10 years for me, again, it was just this time of really deepening my relationship with the Blessed Mother and understanding, you know, the joys and sorrows that she experienced in raising Christ. But then how she must have felt with, you know, her own son dying. And so my relationship with the Blessed Mother changed in those first 10 years of mothering. We subsequently went on to have two additional children. But I would say I did experience isolation, lack of community, I think, and I kind of withdrew into myself, my own physical motherhood. I withdrew into myself, and I did experience some loneliness in those first years. You know, my second 10 years of mothering now, it's when my role with the diocese has increased and my responsibilities have increased. And I think what it has been so paramount, maybe the struggles that I encountered in my physical motherhood, because it almost becomes a litmus test of like, what can I really handle in the workplace? It's like, sometimes I want to say, well, I've buried a child. So there's actually nothing in this world. Like, yeah. no budget worksheet is more complicated than, you know, having to bury a child, right? So maybe that's part of it. And I think that's why, even when there's challenges with if our bishop is, you know, struggling with something, or if our priests are needing help navigating an issue, I think maybe what the Lord has invited me to do is just sort of bring that kind of motherly care, you know, some critical thinking, especially, but prayer, you know, oftentimes what happens in the life of a diocese, there's always things happening in the background that the people don't see yet, or they'll see in 6 months, but they didn't see it while we were in the midst of it. And, sure. and being able to just offer in prayer what I can for our priests and our bishops, and our parish staffs and all the people that need it, I tend to have, you know, kind of behind the veil in a sense. And so I can bring that motherly care to whatever circumstances are there. And maybe there's just, yeah, like a sense of courage and duty and all of that because of maybe what I've seen in my own physical mothering. So,
0: yeah. Well, thank you very much for sharing that. That moved me as a father of five. I can appreciate the complexity and the challenge of that. You've mentioned now several times the isolation and loneliness are part of maybe the bad fruit, I guess, of some of the things that have happened. Chances are there are people who are watching right now who are also experiencing isolation and loneliness. What would you say to them, or what would your encouragement be, or what have you found as the pathway out of that, or maybe a consistent anecdote when you find yourself being maybe drawn to just go just into yourself or isolate yourself from other people?
1: Yeah, I would say definitely spiritual direction has been a very helpful tool for me, a part of, you know, across all the years I've especially been working for the church. But I think regular prayer and mass, you know, I attend mass as often as I can, and I did in those years of isolation. And spiritual direction, as I mentioned, I would say an annual retreat or being involved in some sort of retreat where you can just allow the Lord time to pour into you in a setting that's just outside of your regular life, your regular day-to-day, and kind of, you know, silence the media, silence the technology. I think sometimes the isolation and loneliness can come from all the compare and contrast. Mm. And we see online or we see on social media what we think the other mothers or what we think the other people in our affinities or affinity groups are going through, right? But it's none of that's really ever real. So I think disconnecting from time to time is really important. And I would say be a part of maybe find a small group of other people, other women, if you're a woman, or, you know, a small faith sharing group that can really help you navigate hard questions. They can help you in that isolation and loneliness. The check-ins that can kind of come from mm-hmm. all of that, regular confession. I mean, there's so much that the sacraments and the grace provided by the sacraments in the life of the church, I would say just cling there as often as you can and spend time with other people of faith that share your values. I think that that's been beneficial to me throughout the years. So,
0: well, unfortunately, we only have time for one more question, but I love asking this question of people, especially who are working in the church. What's giving you hope right now? So much mm-hmm. news about what's not working. What would you say is working? Where do you see the Spirit moving with real fruitfulness right now in the church?
1: Gosh, I think our young people are, you know, able to, I think our young people bring so much hope because they are so willing and they have open hearts for the goodness that comes from the Eucharist, the goodness that comes from, and the National Eucharistic Revival has been a big part of that, of course, in the U.S. Church. I think our young people want to know the truth, and they don't want to spend time with anything that isn't what's the truth. That's what I've been experiencing. So I think that for sure. And I also think, you know, Pope Leo is a man that, in so far, what I can tell, he's got a really calm, even, patient, gentle temperament. And, you know, his papacy is bringing me a lot of hope as well.
0: Wonderful. Well, thank you for your faithfulness to the Lord and to your husband and to your children and to the church. It's a great gift to have you with us, but it's a great gift to have you working to build the kingdom. So thank you very much.
1: Thank you so much, Pete.
0: Friends, I've written a booklet. It's called Do Whatever He Tells You. You may recognize that from the wedding at Cana, where Mary says to the servants, do whatever Jesus tells you. And what I try to do in this booklet is to reclaim obedience as a good thing. It's one of the love languages of heaven is to obey. Jesus says, you are my friends if you do what I command you. So to love God is not just to listen to him, but to obey what he's asking us to do. So if you'd like a free copy, you can go to renewalministries.net. Click on the free booklet and we'll send it to you just for asking. Thank you so much for watching The Choices We Face. God bless you. From the beginning, humanity's story is one of both obedience and disobedience to God. At the core of our lives with God lies a simple question. Will I rebel or will I obey? Jesus said in John 15, you are my friends if you do what I command you. Obedience is a love language of heaven. In my new booklet, Do Whatever He Tells You, we'll look at Jesus as our model of obedience, what he says about the importance of following his directions, and how obedience doesn't lead to bondage, but to joyful freedom. Get your first copy for free today by visiting our website or calling the number on the screen.

0: Lord Jesus Christ, at your Last Supper you prayed to the Father that all should be one. Send your Holy Spirit upon all who bear your name and seek to serve you. Strengthen our faith in you, and lead us to love one another in humility. May we who have been reborn in one baptism be united in one faith under one shepherd. Amen.
1: On the evening of that day, the first day of the week, Jesus showed himself to his apostles. He breathed on them and said to them, "Receive the Holy Spirit. If you forgive the sins of any, they are forgiven. If you retain the sins of any, they are retained." John chapter 20, verses 19, 22, and 23.
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3: Hello, I'm Father John Hogan. Join me and my friend, Father Owen Gorman, for our program, Forgotten Heritage, Europe and Her Saints. And this week, we're looking at the life of St. Bridget of Sweden. See you in a few moments.

0: You're very welcome to Forgotten Heritage, Europe and Her Saints. I'm Father John Hogan, I'm my friend Father Owen Gorman. And today, in this third episode of our series, we're going to look at another patron of Europe, St. Bridget of Sweden. Father Owen, St. Bridget of Sweden is probably very well known to many of our viewers through the 15 prayers, but there's more to her life than these devotions, isn't there? Tell us a little about the times that she lived in.
1: Yeah, she's an incredible woman, a woman of the 14th century. A very difficult time in Europe. 14th century was the century of the Black Plague, a terrible plague in Europe that decimated up to 50% of the population, millions of people died. It was a black time in other ways as well, very dark in terms of the church. There was a loss of unity in the church. The popes were in exile in Avignon. There was no popes in Rome at all because of the instability of the political situation there. They had decamped to Avignon in France. But the Lord raised up great voices calling the popes back to Rome. And one such voice was the saint we examined today, and St. Bridget of Sweden.
0: St. Bridget of Sweden, she wasn't a peasant, was she? She came from a noble family, didn't she?
1: No, her father was one of the richest men in Sweden. He was a governor and very high up in society, and a very pious man together with his wife Ingeborg. They raised their children in the faith. They were devout Christians, and Bridget got something of this faith of her parents. She was born in the year 1303, and at the age of seven she had a vision, the first of her many visions in life. In the vision that she received, she saw Our Lady, and Our Lady put a crown on her. And this was one of the most deeply formative religious experiences of her childhood. And in addition to that, a few years after that, she heard a sermon on the Passion of our Lord Jesus Christ that moved her immensely. And right throughout her life, she was known for her devotion to our Saviour, but particularly his Passion.
0: It's most interesting when you see the Brigittine nuns today, they actually wear a crown. Well, sometimes it's called the helmet. Mm. You'd see them around Rome and say the nuns with the helmets. Yeah. But that is what comes from the vision that St. Bridget had.
1: It does. It very much links in with that and the five wounds of Christ, because in this helmet, as you describe it, they have

0: the five almost studs, and these are, you know, a remembrance to them of the wounds and the sufferings that our Saviour bore.
1: She was a very strong personality, wasn't she?
0: She was, you know, but you know, the Lord needed that in a sense in his church, and he raised her up to be a very, very strong prophetic voice. But she was a woman of great tenderness as well, and she enjoyed a very blessed and a very happy marriage to her husband, Ulf Gudmarsson. She was married for 28 years altogether, married at the age of 14.
1: Oh, wow.
0: And which was the custom back then. Yeah. She didn't want to be married. In fact, she cried before her marriage. She wanted to live a consecrated life, but you know, the Lord had other plans for her, and she had a happy marriage. They had 8 children altogether, and one of those children is venerated as a saint as well,
1: Catherine.
0: And that's Saint Catherine of Sweden, who was the first abbess of the order that her mother established in Vadstena, who became the first abbess after the death of her mother in Rome.
1: Now, Bridget didn't have a normal married life. She didn't live kind of in the family castle or whatever. She was actually called to the court, wasn't she?
0: She was, yeah, and this was a period of her life from around the years 1346 to 1349. She was very well connected in society. Her mother's side of the family were connected with the King of Sweden. And the king needed a governess to introduce his new wife, Blanche of Namur, to Swedish culture and Swedish ways. Sorry, it's hard to say that. St. Bridget was invited to court. She lived in Stockholm for 3 years, and there she exerted a very good and holy influence on the king and the queen. But they were somewhat frivolous. You know, they didn't take all her advice on board, and she then began to wonder about her future there. And she sought a period of discernment away from the court. So together with her husband Ulf, they made the first of their extraordinary pilgrimages. And this is something that is a feature of her life, is this pilgrim activity. Together with Ulf, they made their way over the Swedish and Norwegian mountains to visit Trondheim, which was the site of where the relics of Saint Olaf, the patron saint of Scandinavia, are to be found. And this was something that she was called to in her life, that she also needed as well, that time out, that discernment. And it's a lesson to us all, you know, the importance of pilgrimage, the importance of taking time out and discerning God's will in a holy place.
1: She also went to the Holy Land, which was no mean feat at that time.
0: It was an extraordinary pilgrimage. That was towards the end of her life, just before she died. But another important pilgrimage in her life was her pilgrimage to Santiago de Compostela in northern Spain. And again, this is something that she asked the king and queen for. She was still at court. She was admonishing them to live a better life. But again, she decided to go on this pilgrimage, actually with Ulf again, her husband, and to celebrate their silver wedding anniversary. So they took the trip from Sweden to Spain, but on the way back, her husband got gravely ill, and he died and was laid to rest at a Cistercian monastery at Alvastra, where Bridget came and actually lived for the next 2 to 3 years in close proximity to her husband, a widow, but praying all the time, living a life of great prayer and of solitude. But it was also a period of great spiritual and mystical illumination for her, because our Lord then began to give her so many inspirations, so many revelations. And one of those revelations was his desire for her to form a religious order, the Order of the Holy Saviour.
1: Tell us about this congregation that she founded.
0: Well, she actually never lived to see the congregation unfold. She did put down preliminary steps that led to its establishment and its foundation, drawing up a rule, submitting it to Rome, getting approval for it. But the king and the queen were actually very taken by this idea as well, and they gave her property at Vadstena. And it was there that she spent some time trying to lay the foundations for her order, an order that she wanted dedicated to the Holy Saviour. to reflection on his passion, an order that would be dedicated also to atonement for the sins of her people, because she was a woman of great sensitivity to that which is holy, and sin and the reality of sin very much struck at the core of her very sensitive nature. And so she entered very much into atonement through her own life, through fasting, through penitential practices, but she wanted her order to enter into this as well. But she never saw it develop and flourish, but the Lord said to her that after your death it will flourish in an extraordinary way.
1: She's very much a saint of the Passion of Christ. You know, that her spirituality was that of the cross. We have other saints like St. Paul of the Cross and those that preach the Passion in their lives, and she's very much one of those. Could you tell our viewers a little bit about this spirituality of St. Bridget and the spirituality of the Passion that was at the heart of her life?
0: Yeah, well, it really started from that sermon she heard as a young girl. It really made a deep impression upon her, and in her revelations the Lord revealed to her the Passion that he went through. She actually saw it as it unfolded, and these are all written down in her revelations. And it was a passion that was she recognized not only in our Lord and Savior as he went through, you know, in Calvary, but she also recognized the church going through it during her times as well, because the Pope was divided from Rome. And the Lord called her into this situation because at Alvastra, at one of her revelations that he gave her, he said to her two words, Vade Romana, leave for Rome. And so in the year 1349, she left with her daughter Catherine, and they made their pilgrimage down to Rome, arriving at Rome for the Jubilee year for 1350. And she came to Rome for a number of reasons. One, because she really felt this intense call of God to live in Rome and to try to raise the moral standard of Rome at the time, because it had grown very, very lax. The Pope was away in Avignon, things were falling apart. The churches were being used for latrines and toilets. Wild animals were running through them. The clergy were very lax. You know, some of them had taken concubines. And it was a very, very... Rome and the spiritual state of Rome was at a very low ebb. So she felt called to live her faith and to do penance and to enter into the Passion of our Lord Jesus Christ through fasting, through prayer, through penitential practices, so that the whole moral standard of the age could be raised up again.
1: Of course, St. Bridget of Sweden, when she was in Rome, she lived a life of great poverty. One of the images that we have of her, I certainly was seen that she's there sitting at the side of the street dressed as a beggar. Mm-hmm. It would cost her a great deal to actually come to live in this city. She had nothing.
0: Yeah, she was noble, she was aristocratic in many ways, but she reduced herself to the level of a beggar outside one of the poor Clare's convents in Rome, just begging for alms for the sisters. But it's the humility of the woman. She recognized something very important, is that in order for the church to be renewed, we have to make ourselves poor. We have to make ourselves like Christ, who had nowhere to lay his head, who had no earthly possessions at all. And this is one of the great lessons that she gives us for reform, that the church is reformed by the penitents, by the poor, by those who divest themselves of that which is unnecessary in order to serve Christ. And people in Rome saw in her a great example of holiness. Like, when she arrived, she was a bit of a celebrity anyway, you know, this almost this Swedish princess nearly. But when they saw her and the way that she lived, they were very much edified by it.
1: And I'm sure that she had many enemies as well that wouldn't have...
0: Oh yeah, well, you know, she didn't hold back, you know. There is the tender mother side to her as well, but there is the absolute fighter for the faith as well, and she was a fighter. Because if the Lord spoke through her so powerfully about the state of the church, and also give particular messages for rulers, for governors, and for popes as well. Like, one of the most famous and strong messages is the message that he gives through her for Pope Clement VI, who was one of the popes in Avignon. And the message that she was to deliver to him was to tell him he's doing terribly, he's worse than Lucifer. So it's so strong, you know. And we have to look at these things within perhaps the light of what Blessed John Paul II said about her her whole mystical experiences. He said that, you know, the church has not decided in terms of her individual messages, but it has accepted the authenticity of the whole completion of her mystical experiences. So we don't, you know, decide so much in terms of a certain message or that, but the church is saying that her mystical experiences were authentic, and there is some

0: something in that for us to learn from.
1: Her whole life is significant. We'll continue to look at the life of St. Bridget of Sweden and the significance of that life, particularly in terms of reform in the church. So we'll see you in a moment.

0: We can go right back to what was called in Ireland Black 47. It was 1847, and the potato crop failed because we were under foreign rule at that time. Quite a lot of the resources of the country left the country.
1: I can't believe they're taking food out of the country.
2: People not knowing whether they'd literally have a roof over their head that evening.
3: No, people, nowhere else to go.
4: Leave them alone! Get down!
2: I suppose it's the presence. If she could be present at the cross to deal with that for other people around her at the time, she can be present to us now in dealing with whatever suffering that we are going through.
1: Our Holy Mother has appeared at the chapel. Quickly, come, DC.
5: My goodness. What a vision. Why us?
6: Since the year 258, it has been tradition to celebrate both Saints Peter and Paul on the same day.
7: They are known for their preaching, ministry, and martyrdom.
6: Saint Peter was the first to recognize that Jesus was the Messiah. Despite his human weakness, Jesus chose Peter to lead the church as the first pope. Saint Peter was martyred in the year 64. He was crucified upside down because he didn't feel worthy to be sacrificed in the same way as Christ.
7: Saint Paul was the apostle of the Gentiles, whose letters are included in the writings of the New Testament. Formerly known as Saul, Saint Paul was a Jewish Pharisee who persecuted Christians in Jerusalem. After becoming blinded by a bright light and falling off his horse, he had a conversion. He took the name Paul and spent the remainder of his life preaching the gospel. He was then beheaded in the year 67 AD.
6: Saints Peter and Paul remind us that despite our flaws, God still desires to use us for his greater glory.
7: Saints Peter and Paul, pray for us.

0: You're very welcome back to Forgotten Heritage, Europe and Her Saints. In our episode today, myself and my friend, Father Owen Gorman, we're talking about St. Bridget of Sweden, one of the patron saints of Europe. In the first half of our programme, we looked at the story of St. Bridget's life, some of her revelations and her devotion to the Passion of Christ. In terms of her mission, though, she was called to Avignon, or sent to address the situation of the popes in Avignon. I remember we visited Avignon once, and I think both of us agreed at the time that there was something there that was not quite right, that the popes really should never have been there. The place was in Rome. That's a feeling St. Bridget of Sweden would have shared, isn't it?
1: Very much so, and many, many Christians in the course of the 14th century, when throughout the course of that century, the pope wasn't in Rome, he was in Avignon. Now things weren't great in Italy at the time. It was very unstable. It was dangerous for the Pope to be there. But there was also a sense of nationalism that had crept into the papacy as well, because the French had become very, very powerful as a nation. And in a sense, there was a kind of a desire to have the papacy based in France. It was seen as a safer place for the popes to be. But, you know, the popes, then successive popes, kept on resisting returning to Rome. And so the Lord raised up these voices like St. Bridget of Sweden, also St. Catherine of Siena, who we'll speak about in another episode, calling the Pope back to where he should be. He's the father of the church. He's the bishop of the church of Rome. And it is important for the unity of the church for him to be there. So it just shows you who the Lord actually uses, because, you know, St. Bridget of Sweden, a widow at this stage, a mother, and yet one of the strongest voices for reform. And this is something that strikes me about her life, is that, you know, the Lord uses very humble instruments, because there may be many widows out there or mothers and say, you know, so what am I going to do for church reform? So here we have a woman, you know, who's exactly in that situation, and who admonished the clergy, who admonished those in positions of authority in civil society as well. And I think that that's something that maybe we need to recover together.

0: you know, the importance of admonishment, but done in love. Mm. You know, it's important that we know the truth and the truth is spoken to us. But and sometimes, you know, as priests, it might be necessary for a lay person to help us along the way in terms of maybe something that, you know, something that might have been said, maybe we didn't say it correctly in a homily or whatever, or our teaching, you know, might be a wee bit off, you know, or we mightn't have made a point in the best way. But, you know, it's important that lay people do discover that priests need to be helped, religious need to be helped through an admonishment, but done with love.
1: St. Bridget's last years were spent in Rome. Tell us about her last years and her death.
0: Yeah, again, she was one of these restless pilgrims. Rome was very much part of her last years. She died there, but also, as you mentioned just in the first part of the episode, that she did have this extraordinary pilgrimage to the Holy Land.
1: Yes.
0: She took her daughter Catherine with her. They visited all of the holy places. She had numerous revelations in all of the sites, and she wrote them all down. In fact, in all of the places that she visited, all of the pilgrim sites, she seemed to have revelations, and the accounted for 8 volumes at the end of her life. But when she returned to Rome, she died in the year 1373. There was great mourning in Rome. Her body lay for a number of days just before it was buried, so the people of Rome could go and visit her, and many, many people did. But the decision was taken then to take her body back to Sweden and to have it buried in Vadstena, where the order was just about getting established. And there's the stories of numerous miracles as the body has been brought through Europe up to Sweden, of miracles that happened associated with the coming of her body, her relics, to various towns. In fact, there's one story of a boy, a little boy, who was unable to speak. And as the urn was being carried along in a carriage, and the rain started, he sought some shelter underneath the carriage of the urn that contained St. Bridget of Sweden, and he was miraculously cured. He could suddenly speak. And all of these stories of miracles led to a very rapid canonization. She was canonized, I think it was the year 1391, and devotion to her just spread so strongly after that. But significantly also, the order that she had laid the foundations for, the Order of the Holy Saviour, began to then grow in the light of her death.
1: She's very much like Blessed Charles de Foucault, because he spent his whole life trying to found an order, but it never happened. Mm. And then after his death, it's almost like his death was almost like that moment when it began, and all these congregations now that claim him as their founder have started. Is St. Bridget still buried in Sweden? Is she still there?
0: Well, there is the issue of the Reformation that took place in the 16th century. Many of the monasteries were destroyed, her own monasteries were destroyed. I think many, if not most, of her relics are lost, but there is smaller relics that we still have of her. So that was a very distressing moment in the history of European civilization, in the history of their order, but it has started to come along once again. There has been a recovery of her rule, her way of life, her inspiration, and there is a whole Brigittine family that are very much linked in together in the living of the life that she laid down and the rule that she established.
1: Blessed John Paul II has shown how important her life is for the life of Europe in declaring her one of the 6 patrons of Europe. You say she speaks about reform in her life, and certainly at the time when we do need reform, and this is why she's given to Europe as a patron. Father Owen, would maybe reflect for our viewers on St. Bridget, her message, and what we can learn today as we seek reform and spiritual renewal in the church today.
0: Well, she's very much a reformer who has what we might call an ecclesial conscience. She recognized so deeply the God's call for his church, but also the human element of the church that was failing the people of God at that stage in her life in the 14th century. She called popes to reform. She called leaders to reform. She used admonishment. She prayed. She fasted. She did penance. She went on pilgrimage. All of these were the ways, the tools that she used in order that God's grace may be mediated for the church of her times. And it's always the simple things. You know, we often maybe discard these things in favour of what we might see as

0: parish programmes for reform and renewal that certainly might have a good impact. But at the end of the day, you know, if we're not praying, if we're not fasting, if we're not doing penance, if we're not speaking the truth in love, if we're not calling people to reform and living it ourselves, if we're not doing all of these things, then, you know, reform isn't going to happen, you know. So we have to return to the life of Christ. It is a life of self-giving and of self-sacrifice. And she lived it so intimately with her Saviour. And that is one of the major lessons from her life. Like, it's the simple things. It's the things that perhaps aren't proposed first and that we find it most difficult to do. Like, fasting is difficult, penance is difficult. But that is how reform happens. That is how grace is mediated and the church is renewed.
1: I think one of the heresies that are prevalent in the church today, and I use that word, you know, they are heresies, because a heresy takes a truth, but it exaggerates it in order to deny other truths of the faith. And one of the heresies today is that reform in the church must begin with structures, and we must reform the structures of the church, and then that will seep down and the church will be reformed. That was Marx's idea, but it doesn't work. St. Bridget teaches us, you know, that reform begins here with me. And when I change my life and I conform my life to Jesus Christ, and others then conform their lives to Jesus Christ, that in turn then actually reforms the structures, because then you see Christianity flowing from the members of the mystical body of Christ. And certainly that's what St. Bridget teaches us, because her reform of the church began on the streets of Rome, in poverty, fasting, in prayer, and calling out from that credible position of poverty for people to change their lives.
0: But not only in Rome, because, you know, like, she lived it in the family. She had such a tremendous influence on her husband that he started to live a holy life. So he was improved. She had a tremendous influence on her kids, so much so that one of them is now a canonized saint of the church. So here is a woman who lived reform and took it very seriously in the home, in her marriage, in her life as a lay person, as a person who just gave her life to God. And, you know, there's something in that for us all, because you know, I think very much of the lessons that she can teach us in terms of conjugal spirituality between husband and wife, that seeing my life as a spouse, as in communion with my other spouse, is that we are to help each other to be the best we can be, to be saints, and that our children are called to be saints through us as well. So she lived that reality, and she had such a great influence on the people around her.
1: 15 prayers. Many of our viewers have probably said the 15 prayers. They say, you say the prayers for a year to obtain many, many promises. But I think, you know, there's more to those prayers than just the fulfillment of promises, even if those promises, there's no question that they're actually authentic, is there?
0: Well, yeah, see, this is the difficulty, because there is the devotions associated with St. Bridget of Sweden, the 15 prayers that very much reflect on the passion of our Saviour and the wounds that he suffered. And while we have no problem in the saying of those prayers, and in fact they are to be encouraged, the Holy See in 1954 did come out and it did release a statement in terms of the promises that are associated with those prayers. For example, if you say these prayers, 15 members of your family who may be in purgatory will be released, and also 15 members of your family will be preserved in a state of grace. Now, the Holy See did say in 1954 that they are of dubious origin, in fact dubious theology as well, and that local ordinaries are to make sure that if the devotion to St. Bridget is to be propagated, it is to be done so without these promises. So we can say the prayers, by all means they're great, but just don't put any faith in those promises.
1: Well, of course, you see, for viewers that might be disturbed by hearing that, it's faith in Christ, Our Lady, and of course the saints, and the devotion to the Passion can produce great fruits, perhaps fruits even greater than the promises that are there. So not to be afraid that we don't put our trust in these promises, but to know that in fact there are greater promises associated with the life of faith. So ultimately we look to St. Bridget and to her life and what she teaches us. So perhaps we might just say a prayer to St. Bridget as we come to the end of our programme, and ask her to bless us all, our families and our church. In the name of the Father, and of the Son, and of the Holy Spirit.
0: Amen. Amen.
1: Dear St. Bridget, patron of Europe, we ask you to bless our families, our homes, our country and our people. Keep us close to the Passion of Christ, and keep us ever devoted to the will of God. St. Bridget of Sweden, pray for us.
0: Pray for us.
1: Thank you for joining us on this episode. Our next episode will deal with another reformer and another proclaimed patron of Europe, St. Catherine.

0: Welcome to Catholic Blitz, and on the hot seat is Father Ken Virgenti. Are you ready?
1: I am.
0: Here's your question today. What is a sacramental?
1: Well, a sacramental, as the word, it's related to a sacrament, but it's not a sacrament. A sacrament is an external thing instituted by Christ to confer grace, and there are seven sacraments. So sacramentals are related, but they are not instituted by Christ. What are they? They could be rosary beads, holy water, blessed palms, blessed roses. We did for the Feast of St. Therese, we blessed roses. Things of that nature, anything that's blessed in a holy object are considered sacramentals, holy water himself. What happens when the sacramental breaks, like the rosary beads or things like that, of that nature? Well, you bury them in a holy ground. You don't dispose of them in garbage because they are blessed, and you dispose of them in that spiritual sense in that way. Holy water. When we have holy water that sometimes has to be changed, we don't put it in down the sink, and we put it out in the dirt in the ground or down the sequarium. So they are considered special, but they are not one of the seven sacraments.
0: Okay. That was a close call. Come back again for more Catholic Blitz.

0: Bienvenue, welcome to My Lord's Faith Journey. And we're coming to you today from Nevers, France. We're in the couvent, the convent of Saint-Gildard, now Espace Bernadette, or the sanctuary of Saint Bernadette in France. And we're so blessed that we're here with Sister Marie-Ange, our dear friend from the Echaille Notre-Dame in Lourdes, the hospital bed facility there. We're so pleased to have you here, but we miss you in Lourdes, so we had to come and see you and to learn more about Bernadette. So we have this great opportunity to be here and find out, how is it that Bernadette becomes a saint? It's not because she saw the Mother of God in Lourdes. It's because she lived her vocation here to holiness. And so we're going to learn about Bernadette and how she enters here and becomes a sister just like you. So she would be called Sister Bernadette or Sister Marie Bernard here, just as you're called Sister Sœur Marie-Ange. And so, Deacon, we're so blessed to be here. And this is a holy place, especially for Bernadette, in this room that we would say infirmary. So can you tell us about this part of the room that we're in?
1: Yes, it's very place important because here it's the end of this life, and she's died here, says 16 April 1879. It's the Wednesday of Easter, and Bernadette, she had very, very, very tight, very... She can't have the respiration, and she has very difficult because she has the tuberculosis, and tuberculosis with the knee.
0: Mm-hmm.
1: So, and she's in his bed here, and in the chair. And in the afternoon, she don't have more oxygen, and she asks for, she's down in the chair, and she asks his sister for pray for everybody and for Jesus Christ, and she looking to Christ, and she said, pray for me, pauvre pécheresse, poor sister, pauvre pécheresse. And Bernadette, she passed away at 3 o'clock in the p.m. It's this, we said it's the passion of Bernadette, because she have very, very suffering many weeks before he's died. So it's a very place important, and she's with his sisters, and I think behind the Lady of Lourdes, she's in the sky. She's with the God, with his love, yes, with Jesus Christ.
0: Well, in living her vocation here, of course, her vocation is prayer, and her prayer also is serving the sisters here, and then she winds up in, as she.

calls it her Whitechapel herself, her bed and suffering and sickness, she says, is her prayer. Mm-hmm. And it's for each of us who have a suffering in our life, it can be our prayer, Deacon. I think that each of us has a vocation, maybe to the religious

0: a sister of loving and caring for the other sisters, but also her vocation becomes here when she's sick in her bed and dying, and her prayer becomes her vocation here, because she's not canonized until years later, but this is her road to holiness, and each of us has one. So deacon, in a vocation, and sister, it's our road to holiness, it's how we live that. That's what makes the saint out of Bernadette. Of course, seeing the Mother of God is a great privilege, but that's not what makes Bernadette a saint.
1: No. I think it was the manner in which she lived that vocation that brought her to holiness and an example for all of us to follow to her sanctity as a saint.
0: And they say she always had joy with Bernadette, you know, and she's, as you were saying earlier, we were together, that her simplicity of just how she comes and accepts the things in her life that can make her holy. So the sisters here, of course, you keep records in the archive, the archives of Bernadette's life and time here, and she learns to read and write with the sisters here.
2: Yes.
0: So she has, we have some things that she's written for us that we can read, and you have a beautiful little book here, some sayings of Bernadette,
2: yes.
0: And they're beautiful. And yes, her words are a good example for us. So we know that, of course, Bernadette dies in this solemn place, and this is where she would be going, as you would say, from the happiness of this world to the other world. And we're going to go to the place where she is eventually buried, out into this St. Joseph's Chapel next. But I'm wondering, Deacon, maybe we can say a prayer now, because this is such a holy place where Bernadette, you know, comes to her happiness, her of eternity. One thing I want to note is that in the little chapel that's her bed, she has all of her prayer cards, Stations of the Cross, everything is there. And the last few days, she asks the sisters to remove them, and she has the cross of her profession.
2: Yes.
0: And her focus is Jesus only.
2: Yes.
0: Jesus only.
3: So we can say it one Ave Maria for every people of your people sick, where they can go in to Lourdes or to Nevers, and we can pray, no? One Ave Maria.
1: Let us do that.
3: Yes.
1: We'll begin our prayer in the name of the Father and of the Son and of the Holy Spirit. Amen. Heavenly Father, we come to you with joyful hearts this day. Thank you for bringing us to this holy place of Nevers, where we are in the presence of Saint Bernadette. We ask that you send your Holy Spirit to be with us, to open our hearts and our minds, that we can be ready to learn even more about this great model of sanctity, Saint Bernadette. And for all those who make travel to Nevers and to Lourdes, we pray for them, for the sick and the suffering, as we pray, Hail Mary, full of grace, the Lord is with thee. Blessed art thou among women, and blessed is the fruit of thy womb, Jesus. Holy Mary, Mother of God, pray for us sinners, now and at the hour of our death. Amen. Our Lady of Lourdes, Saint Bernadette, Amen. In the name of the Father, and of the Son, and of the Holy Spirit, Amen.
0: Well, it's a beautiful day to be outside here, and we're really still inside the convent walls, but the interior convent wall before us, and we're here at the beautiful St. Joseph Chapel. And what is the significance of this little chapel out here in the garden to Bernadette?
3: Oratoire Saint Joseph is when they are the building beginning. They are the sister. They want a chapel, a little chapel for Saint Joseph. So the 1860, they are the chapel. And when Bernadette died, Bernadette like pray here before, and every sister, because they are in the garden, a beautiful small chapel, beautiful. And when Bernadette died in the infirmary Sainte Croix, the sisters asked to the mairie, to the official personnel, where you can put the tomb of Bernadette, because normally we are going to the cemetery in the city, but Bernadette is a special person. And the sisters said, if Bernadette they are going here, every people they are going on the tomb, and we don't know what they are doing with this. So she asked permission to the

0: the funeral here with the coffin. And Bernadette arrived here after 3 days after the 16 April 1879. The sister, they are putting Bernadette here under the ground in the dans la terre, and she stayed here 46 years. But when the Vatican asked for the process for the canonization, first, there is necessary to the constatation of the body of Bernadette. And three things, the body is exhumation, yes. Is it said?
1: Exhumation.
0: And they put in the chapel for the constatation. And they have a big surprise. The body of Bernadette is integral, no corrupt.
2: But her habit is decayed.
0: Just little.
2: But her habit, it's rather decayed.
0: Yes.
2: Her rosary beads are rusted, but she is beautiful.
0: Beautiful, integral. And le foie, the organs, mm-hmm. they are very. Quasi normal. And it's a big surprise for the doctors, for the bishops, many person important, they are here for consultation. So at the first things, for the beatification, they want to put Bernadette in the chapel. And you can imagine here, many sisters behind the trees looking the coffin of Bernadette out of in the procession just to the chapel Saint Helene in the convent. And they stay here five months for the time, because they have asked the chasse en verre, it is necessary for put the body of Bernadette into the chasse. So
1: yes.
0: It's a very, very important, very, yes.
2: Yeah. Well, they exhume her three times.
0: Yes.
2: The first time they think they would wait only 5 years, but World War I comes and they have to wait 10 years.
0: Mm-hmm.
2: And then they exhume her again. So she goes in the ground, she goes out, she goes in, she goes out. And then they say, we will share her for people to be able to see her. And many people come and pray before Bernadette. None of them have big physical cures. They usually have conversions. She's praying for them. You know, the little school children?
0: Yes.
2: And then they came, they said once, they were looking to see if her lips are moving, praying for them. And we see that people come and they're very moved by Bernadette. You know, we're here and people are coming in buses and from today's Sri Lanka and in different countries where they're
0: Germany.
2: Arriving.
0: Mm-hmm.
2: Yes, they're through Europe and many from Asia and United States and North and South America, because they love Bernadette and they want to see. And some are just fascinated by her beauty, but we don't know why she's this way. It's not because she's a saint. It's not because she saw the Mother of God. It's because it's a gift to us to have her. So thank you to the sisters to make her here for us from St. Joseph's Chapel to inside the convent.
1: Thanks, Marlon.
2: Thank you.
1: Really, thanks.
2: And here we are in the Mother House at the time of Bernadette in the main chapel. And of course, we see beautiful Bernadette. So we left St. Joseph's Chapel out in the courtyard garden. And how is it that Bernadette came from there to this beautiful place?
0: Yes. The body of Bernadette stayed in the chapel in the St. Joseph 46 years in the tomb. And when they are beginning the process for the canonization, the heart of the tomb is body, three things. And in 1925, we translate the body of Bernadette here. But before, for the construction of the chasse in crystal, it's necessary for 6 months. So Bernadette stay in the house, in the first floor, behind the Sainte Croix, in the room, in a chapel, his body. So he's normal on the table, au contact de l'air, comme on dit.
2: In contact with the air,
0: contact,
2: unprotected.
0: So the face and the hand of Bernadette, they are some black, comme on dit, elles vont noircir.
2: They washed her with lye soap.
0: So when she put Bernadette here in the chasse before, why?

0: sister have a very good idea to wash the face of Bernadette. She wants, because she thinks we wash and the black gone, going, le noir partirait. But it's a catastrophe because it's a dramatic, this situation. So the sister, they are asking for the a mask for the cire, comme les, comme wax. Les bougies, comme wax. La bougie, wax. Wax. And so Bernadette is on his face and on his hand, the mask of the cire. And they are putting here, 14 September 1925, she is here, yes. And 2025, it's the centenary. So we hope jubilee and a good year for every pilgrims and everybody. You are invited, yes. For
1: so she came before she was canonized, not until 1933, as she canonized. Yeah. So she was here.
0: 80 December.
1: Yes, so so people can come and pray with Bernadette. They can come and spend time with Bernadette here. Yeah. So thank you to the sisters that you share Bernadette with us and that we're able to come to this holy place and to ask Bernadette to pray for us, because that's her job, to pray for sinners and to love us. Yes. So thank you very much. I think that we're in such a wonderful place with Bernadette. It's such a holy place. But for the people who aren't able to come here and they aren't able to spend time in Nevers, or maybe they can't make the pilgrimage journey to Lourdes, there's so many questions that people might have about Bernadette and her holy life, because we know that's our road to holiness for each of us. Our vocation is our road to holiness. So with Bernadette and her experience here, and there's so many people who come to see her, so what is it about Bernadette's life here as a religious sister and your religious sister here that brought her to a road of holiness?
0: When the pilgrims arrived with the door, they asked, where is Bernadette? Please God, where is Bernadette? And when they entrance in the chapel, when they see the body, silence. Crying, and after ask, is she? Yes, is she? Yeah. Is normal? Yes. No, is factice? No, is not his body? Yes, is his body? Yes, really? Yes. And after the silence and prayer, yes, and they want to look after where they living in the convent, in the garden, in the chapel Saint Joseph, and many places. But in first, it's a surprise and emotional. And have you a little light put for my family, for me, for the prayer? And we see after the rosary, the beginning of the rosary. But in first, it's the question is it impossible? It's his body, here. Behind the eyes.
1: In 1879.
0: Yeah.
1: So she's...
0: Many times.
2: Yes. More than 100 years.
1: And she was buried for 44 years, almost 50 years she was buried before they discovered that she was incorrupt. And I don't know if science can really explain why some people are like Bernadette. They're preserved because she's not oxygenated. She's not refrigerated. She was never embalmed. She's just simply beautiful. I've heard some theologians have speculated that possibly Bernadette never committed a mortal sin, and that's why she's preserved, she's not decayed by sin. But we don't really know if that would be the cause and effect or the result. And others have said it's just a gift to us. It's a gift from heaven to us. And you know, Bernadette, she really hid from the world, because as you said, it's really about the Mother of God here and her Son that she's bringing us to, Jesus Christ. But now here she is out in the world for us to see, so we can come and make pilgrimage here to journey to her. So it's pretty extraordinary.
2: I would say. So who comes here? Do they come from all over the world? Are they only Catholic people who come here? Who is drawn to St. Bernadette here in Nevers?
0: Every people going here, but in Nevers, it's the same of Lourdes. Many people don't know why Bernadette is here. They don't know, some people. And they think, oh, yes, you look chasse of Bernadette, but we don't know. The question is, it's a que-

0: which just is possible. We are not many people Catholic also. But people, the pilgrims arrived all the world, but before COVID. Now it's always Asia and Malaysia, Sri Lanka, very country in India, very country, long country with the travel, very long. But the French people, not too much.
1: Oh, you think really, it'd be so really, local no, that they would yeah, come. Yeah. Now, when pilgrims come here, obviously, I would imagine Bernadette's incorrupt body, this supernatural preservation of the body, is the natural draw. And you mentioned that that's the first thing they want to see when they get here. But what else would a pilgrim experience while here in this special place? What else could they see?
0: It's for me the same of Lourdes. You see the face of the pilgrims when they arrived and when they depart. It's very different. And many people said, oh, thanks, I can pray here. Please, God, after my depart, if you can pray for my family, for my son, for my daughter, for my every person, and ask for the celebrate the Mass. Petitions and the intention, very things. I think the people they are going here for asking some things to Bernadette or for say the thanks, many thanks for the special grace. Yes, we see.
1: The connection of Lourdes is powerful. We see this when we serve there, the difference that a person, when they first arrive and how they leave. Is there something else that's very special from Lourdes that is also here, perhaps located in the grotto that we have when you come?
0: Yeah.
1: What can they see in the grotto?
0: The grotto, after Bernadette, it's after the canonization, we are doing the grotto here in Nevers. And the people, they are also surprised for the grotto. Well, oh, grotto in Nevers is not Lourdes. And when they see the small stone of the Max Abiel, they touch the stone for the, and they pray and they put the candles. And you see the emotions in the face of the pilgrims, yes. It's a very...
2: Well, because if we go to Lourdes, we can't actually touch where her feet, where it's too high. So the church and her... graciousness God gives us a piece and puts it where her feet were, and we can touch. It's the touchstone, and it's here. So we can begin our journey here in Nevers in the convent, starting at the grotto. It brings us from Lourdes to here, and then we can follow in Bernadette's footsteps. And that's an expression the sisters have. If we follow Bernadette, she brings us the grotto, we meet Our Lady. And then if we follow Our Lady, of course, she's going to bring us to her son. So it's the way that many people find to deepen their faith or discover their faith. So it's an extraordinary place to visit here and to go deeper into Bernadette's actual spiritual life here. She has a beautiful, simple faith. Mm-hmm. You can see even the maturity of her faith as she's here, because as she's older, and you know, 35 is not that old anymore for some of us, but you can see that she really is, as she says, always Jesus, only Jesus. So she really comes to have a deepening of her relationship with Jesus Christ. So she still loves, of course, our mother, but she really it profoundly deepens. And you can see she writes that she has a devotion to the Sacred Heart of Jesus. She loves Saint Joseph, and we look at her simple prayers and, you know, some of the things that she says that we love and we treasure, like love without measure. That's really, really profound for her, because her family were millers. And if you didn't measure correctly, it could be the difference between profit and loss. Mm-hmm. And they lost their business. They lost their home. So to say that without abandon, love without limit, it has a deeper meaning to her. So she has some other beautiful sayings about the richness of God. And you think about that when someone comes from poverty. You know, we look at her things of when she arrives here with such little amount, and she's in a house of educated sisters. Mm-hmm.

0: And she comes here and builds relationships and friendships. And, you know, there's the old story about Madame Vazou was, you know, not kind to Bernadette. And, you know, I know the sisters really impressed upon me here. Bernadette would be the first person in heaven asking and praying for Madame Vazou. They did have a loving relationship, but it was still strict. She was trying to help Bernadette transition from being a famous person in Lourdes and then coming into this private religious life and to be able to live that. So there's a lot of stories about Bernadette, but some of them are stories. They're not the real truth. The sisters here, they have the real truth. It's in their archives and in their records. And to come here and spend time with the sisters is to know Bernadette. And then, of course, you know Lourdes. And you have, you know, the joy of both. You're here, but you were all those years in Lourdes welcoming the sick in the spirituality of Bernadette because you're in the same order. Mm-hmm. So that charism, that spirituality, it's the heartbeat that runs through all of the missions of the sisters from the beginning of the order all the way through Bernadette, still to you and the sisters today. When we do and conclude with, you know, seeing beautiful Bernadette, her incorrupt body, that when her relics travel the world, there's been a great excitement. You know, we were so pleased when the relics came to the United States of America. And it's, you know, part of her rib bone. So it's a true piece of her. And the people who came to see the relics of Bernadette and were moved to meet Bernadette and to have her travel. So we're excited that we get to see the fullness of Bernadette and after we've honored her and invite people to do the same. So I think we're gonna take this time and conclude this piece of it and ask for a prayer. And we're pretty excited about spending time with Bernadette.
1: It is. What a wonderful, wonderful visit we've had. Sister, thank you so very much. And you know, I'm going to ask you, if you would be so kind as to lead us in a concluding prayer. We're here in Nevers. Maybe in French, yes, it would be a nice way to close us. Would you please?
2: Yes, with pleasure.
3: Yeah.
2: Je vous salue, Marie, pleine de grâce. Le Seigneur est avec vous. 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Amen. 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
4: priez pour nous.
2: Sainte Bernadette,
4: priez pour nous.
1: The Lord be with you. And may Almighty God bless you, the Father, the Son, and the Holy Spirit. Amen. Go in the peace of Christ.
0: Thanks be to God.

the year 325 AD. 12 years after uniting the Roman Empire and declaring Christianity its official religion, the Emperor Constantine faces a new challenge from the East. An Egyptian priest named Arius of Alexandria teaches that God the Father is the one and only God, and that Jesus Christ isn't God, but the highest creation of God. Rather than viewing Jesus as the God who became man, Arius proclaims that Jesus was the man who became God. These heretical ideas amaze throngs of people throughout the empire, even attracting the support of many bishops. To address the challenge posed by the Arian heresy once and for all, Constantine convenes the First Ecumenical Council of Nicaea. Bishops from all parts of the empire comply, Catholic as well as Arian. Debates are long and tempers run high, for not only are

Documents exchanged, but punches as well. Eventually, the Catholic bishops provide the decisive argument that defeats Arianism. The council declares that Jesus Christ is the savior of the world, and therefore he has to be God, since only God can save the world. Jesus, God the Son, must therefore be of one substance with God the Father. Following the Council of Nicaea, Christianity is united once again.

0: Welcome to Fathers for Good. I'm Father Francis Gustilo.
1: I'm Frank Padilla. Welcome back.
0: We're here in Makati, in the Central Business District of the Philippines. And we've been discussing in the past episodes, Frank, that it is important to have this personal meeting with the Lord, with Jesus Himself. While we can grow into maturity as a person, the fullest maturity is the person of Jesus Christ as offered to us by our faith. And when we say that Jesus Christ is the perfect man, He comes to meet us because He is risen, He is alive. And we realize that when we meet Jesus Christ, He comes in different ways, like finding Him in people who proclaim His word to us very clearly. Or we can find Him in people who simply are silent witnesses of His love, of His compassion, of His goodness towards others. Those moments are actually, we could say, direct moments of Jesus, but somehow we have not yet truly met Him. It's like we've heard Him. We have heard about Him. We have probably got a kind of a shadow of where He is, how He lives. But it's really different when you meet Him personally. And that we touch when we say we meet the Lord when we reach rock bottom in life. We call it crisis moment. And we have had many examples of how people hit rock bottom, including you, Frank.
1: Mm-hmm.
0: And we say that it is not actually a bad moment. It's a blessing. Mm-hmm. It's a blessing because we meet the Lord, who is the rock of our life, the strength. Yes, we're at the bottom, but Jesus is our strength. Now, how do we recognize that really we have met the Lord in this rock bottom experience? We experience a transformation of life. There's a change that happens to us. We even call it conversion. You know, conversion in Greek is actually a change of version. Metanoia is a change of mind. This is your version, there's the next version.
1: Mm-hmm.
0: It's not the same version anymore. And maybe it's also the same version, if ever, with the Lord. Kon, no? Same version with Him. But it's no longer my version of life. But, you know, there's something that is even deeper in language among the Jews. They say that conversion is a conversion of the heart. It's a change of heart. The Lord, I think, said that, I do not want your sacrifices, but a humble, contrite spirit, a heart that is asking for forgiveness. That is what I want as a sacrifice. And we would like to share with you in this episodes of Fathers for Good that there are clear signs of change in a person. One of them, if it's an experience of the risen Lord, is a sign of hope.
1: Oh.
0: Did it happen to you, Frank, in your experience of the rock bottom experience? Did it happen to you that it brought hope to your life?
1: Yes, Father. Crisis that happen in our lives are really a great opportunity for transformation. You know, when, as you say, you hit rock bottom, and I have experienced that, as I shared in a previous episode, in my financial hitting of rock bottom. And when you're at rock bottom, there's no lower to go. But as you say, it can be a real blessing, because that's the point of conversion, that's the point of transformation, that's the point where the Lord really takes you when you've got nothing, when you've got seemingly no hope, when you can cling to nothing and no one else, and then there is God. So it can really be such a great blessing, and I believe that God does use it many times, especially for men who are so often self-assured, and they just want to do their own thing, and they're proud, and they're macho, and once they're successful, that's what precisely brings them away from the Lord. And so the only way left is to really cut them down, bring them to a point of nothingness, helplessness, even despair. And that is the great moment of transformation and hope. And, you know, it's not only, Father, that financial difficulty that I experienced. I think something that was even more trying was when we experience difficulties in the community to which I belong, and it is an evangelistic and missionary community. It's a community where the brethren are supposed to love one another in order that we might be the kind of people that God can use, His servants, servant leaders, and to go out into the world and proclaim the good news. But we experienced a crisis, you know, and out of that, I experienced betrayal of brethren, very good friends, and very beloved brothers who began to speak against me without justification.
0: Must be very hurting.
1: Very hurting, Father. And it was really a very, very low point, because it was not only for myself. It was for the community of which we were all a part, that God was already starting to use powerfully in order to proclaim His good news to the world. So it also affected that the life of that community. And during one very, very low moment, you know, I was also looking to the Word of God, and I was looking at the Scriptures, and the Lord brought me to the Book of Lamentations.
0: Oh.
1: You know? And you know very well, Father, that the Book of Lamentations is about the story of Israel when they lost everything because they were defeated by their enemies. They came and destroyed and burned Jerusalem and the temple. And when the temple was destroyed and burned, they lost everything, including their God, because they believed that God lived in the Holy of Holies, in the temple. So it was a point where the person who wrote it was really down in the depths, nothing to look forward to. No hope for the future. They lost everything, lives, liberty, their name, their freedom, God's promises to them. But then as I was meditating on that, he said in Lamentations 3, verse 21, "But I will call this to mind as my reason to have hope. The favors of the Lord are not exhausted. His mercies are not spent. They are renewed each morning. So great is His faithfulness." And I was just reminded by this great God who is so faithful, who brought me out of darkness into His marvelous light, who even allowed me to serve Him and to be able to touch the lives of so many people. It is this great, wonderful, faithful God who, well, in His mysterious ways, allows us to hit rock bottom, but that is His way of drawing us to Himself. And so this incident simply gave me even so much more hope. So contrary to the wisdom of the world, but right when I was at rock bottom, that was where I had the greatest hope.
0: Very paradoxical, really. Huh?
1: Very paradoxical.
0: But the learning experience was that this is a God of fidelity, much more than before that you knew He's a faithful God. But this different crisis in your life made you assured, I am a faithful God.
1: Mm-hmm.
0: And that's the one that gave you a lot of hope.
1: A lot of hope that if there is that God who gave His very life for me, this God who has an eternal plan from all eternity before I was even born, so He only wants what is best for me, I cling to that God and I have the greatest hope in the world.
0: And I could see your joyful face
1: as
0: part of this hope,
1: it's part of
0: and
1: it.
0: This optimism. It's very true that when

we experience this transformation into hope, we're actually in touch with the risen Lord. Because that is the resurrection. Hope and joy and optimism. These are the qualities of a true mature person. He enjoys the hope, and that is brought about in a life of joy and optimism for himself and for the others around him. The risen Lord is that sign. The risen Lord is that assurance. And this is the Jesus that encounters every man in his crisis. And so, my dear viewers, we will continue with this discussion when we return.

0: we can go right back to what was called in Ireland Black 47. It was 1847, and the potato crop failed because we were under foreign rule at that time. Quite a lot of the resources of the country left the country.
1: I can't believe they're taking food out of the country.
2: People not knowing whether they'd literally have a roof over their head that evening.
3: No, nowhere else to go.
4: Leave them alone! Get down!
2: I suppose it's the presence. If she could be present at the cross to deal with that for other people around her at the time, she can be present to us now in dealing with whatever suffering that we are going through.
1: Our Holy Mother has appeared at the chapel. Quickly, come, DC.
5: My goodness. What a vision. Why us?

Hello, friends. Welcome to the Crux of the Matter. I'm Father Wade Menezes of the Fathers of Mercy. A time-honored practice to help one prepare for a good, holy, and worthily received sacrament of penance is to make a so-called examination of conscience. A thorough examination of conscience can be made, for example, by taking a heartfelt look at the Ten Commandments, combing through them, and making a self-assessment of each in a way appropriate for this modern day and age. Most Catholic prayer books will feature an examination of conscience and list it within the table of contents. In short, an examination of conscience is a prayerful self-reflection on our words and deeds in the light of the gospel to determine how we may have sinned against God and neighbor. So it is that the sacrament of penance ought to be prepared for by a thorough examination of conscience. In fact, paragraph 1454 of the Catechism of the Catholic Church states that the passages best suited for an examination of conscience can be found in the Ten Commandments, the moral catechesis of the Gospels, such as the Sermon on the Mount, and the apostolic letters. In the spiritual life, there is also the time-honored practice of making a particular exam at midday, wherein you focus on some particular virtue you are trying to foster or some particular vice you are trying to root out. Then, at the end of the day, making a general examine before retiring, wherein you look at your whole day in general to discern how you fared as a devout Christian. Both of these examines, lasting about 2 or 3 minutes each, are traditionally closed by making an act of perfect contrition. The crux of the matter is that the daily examination of one's conscience is indispensable for advancing in the spiritual life. Thanks for joining us.

0: Welcome back. You're watching Fathers for Good.
1: And we have been sharing with you that dimension of transformation in life because of the meeting with Christ brings us hope, and that hope leads us to joy and optimism. But there's another dimension. This sense of hope is for ourselves to look into the future that we have got God who is faithful and loving to us

0: We've got the future. We are not in a desolation moment anymore, but we are seeing ourselves trusting in His providence and love. The other portion of this is that we also see in people who are transformed by that experience of Jesus Christ, compassion for the others. A sense of recognizing that if I were hurting before, there are other people also that are hurting in this world. And I reach out to them in an act of compassionate love. I would think that that also happened to you in this crisis of your life.
1: Yes, Father, it seems that it simply leads to that. When you actually experience those very low or even desperate moments, because you see a lot of difficulty in the lives of people, you see the poor, you see those whose families are dysfunctional, and you say, what a sorry situation, and I feel for them, but you don't really feel the depths of that until you yourself have experience,
0: right. You
1: know, being there, you know, and knowing how it is, knowing how to seemingly have lost all hope, and seemingly with nothing to look forward to. So these experiences of mine have helped me to become more compassionate, to not just gloss over the sorry situation of people that I encounter from time to time, the difficulties even within the community or in our work with the poor, seeing how they lack so much, but I've been able to try to put myself in their place, remembering how it was with me whenever I had those really, really low moments. And then I also understand, Father, that compassion can be as simple as a kind word, a tap on the shoulder, a nice smile, spending just a few more minutes with a person, not even necessarily saying anything, because I felt that being lost and just feeling this goodness and warmth of people towards me has gone a long, long way. Of course, at the end of the day, it's still the Lord. And even if no one gave me that kind of time of day, but it is the Lord. But it is very, very helpful when people who have experienced such great difficulties, they grow in their compassion and they allow that to be manifested in their relationship with others.
0: Because I really hear from your very wonderful sharing that of a personal experience, I really hear the gospel that speaks of Jesus himself being betrayed by his intimate group of 12. Mm. We always look at Judas as the betrayer. That's always said in the scriptures. But that's true with Peter.
1: Yes.
0: And that's true with the other 10.
1: They ran away.
0: They all left him. Yeah. They all betrayed him. They just abandoned him. But he came back to them.
1: He came back to them.
0: The resurrection of Jesus manifests itself that loss, that abandonment as an experience of Jesus, because of the gift of life that the Father brings about in his experience now as a risen Lord, he shares that life. And he says, oh, that loss and abandonment, these disciples of mine must have also felt it themselves. Mm. I was not the only one that they abandoned. They also felt abandoned. And he reaches out to them.
1: Mm.
0: He meets them. Could you imagine even Thomas had it, a second chance?
1: Mm.
0: He meets them, whether it is Peter, whether it is Thomas, he meets them in Jerusalem, he meets them in the Sea of Galilee.
1: Mm.
0: And all those meetings with them is an act of love and compassion. And he brought about a restoration of friendship with them, with a meal, with a meal that he shares with them. That's a sign that we are friends. We share a meal together. And we could say that this happens in a lot of people that were transformed because of Jesus. You know, Frank, you've met Mother Teresa. I also met her. And that's what strikes you of this little diminutive woman from Yugoslavia. She shows you the compassion of God. But you know, this was something that she experienced very deeply in her life. Her congregation of nuns did not see her experience of

0: what that girl in her classroom, she just fainted. And when she asked this girl, what happened to you in my class? She met her again in the clinic. And she says, I was not able to take food for the past 2 or 3 days. Mm. Where do you live? Where are you from? Just beside the convent. In fact, just by the wall of the convent. Oh. And when she wanted to go out of the convent, that was a time that so no for nuns to move out of the convent. No way. And she could not be understood that she had even to file her kind of dispensation from the congregation, gave it to the Holy Father. That was a low moment of her life. She didn't know where the Lord was leading her. But definitely there was a call. Mm. She calls it a second call in her life. And look at what she is. She is the woman, the epitome of a human person of compassion. Mm. She brought the compassion of God in the midst of so many people who are desperate. I remember a story that she was looking for this abandoned persons on the sidewalks. And she met this man that seemed to be dying and really placed on the sidewalk just to die. Reached out to him and told the sister, we've got to bring him back to the convent, to the clinic. But they said that this situation, she felt that they needed at least a cart to bring him. And so she asked the sister to please go back to the convent. It was about 300, 400 meters away. And she said she started to grasp this man, kind of, you know, place her shoulders and her lap as a kind of a pillow for this person who was really dying. And she wanted to give all her love for this man. And the best she said is, give her eternal life. Give him eternal life. And what was this eternal life if not Jesus? So he tried to introduce Jesus. Tried to introduce who is this Jesus? Because in the context of a Hindu society, this man might not be baptized. She didn't know. So she talked about Jesus as a good person. She talked about Jesus as wanting all of us to be with him and with his Father. But when she asked that so-called 64-daughter question, would you want to be with Jesus? And the man nodded his head and said, no. She said, I might not have gotten across the message of the gospel. So again she repeated, and she asked again that same question, do you want to be with Jesus? And the man said, no, but I want to be with you.
1: Oh, wow.
0: That's compassion.
1: It's so great, Father Francis, to have saints like her, living saint when she was alive. But there's such an inspiration to us because when we look at our own relationship with God, how he has loved us even though we have turned against him, yes. How we have betrayed him. And when I realized that, then, hey, what a wonderful God he is, Jesus is. And what kind of example that I am supposed to take on. So even when people might turn against me or malign me, I can think of Jesus and I can think of people like Mother Teresa and be inspired to go beyond my own weakness of self, the worldly self, and say, no, I need to also express compassion. If people are lost, if people are down, if people are needy, then perhaps God can also use me in a little way to reach out.
0: And that is the only way we could say we have actually met the Lord. Mm. Actually, these two dimensions of hope, which brings about joy and optimism, and this sense of compassion for our neighbor, what is it all about but the Lord drawing us to himself? The Lord saying, this is my life. With my resurrection, I've given the whole optimism to the world that, hey, there is really a future for all of us. Mm-hmm. That in the drudgery of your experiences, even your rock bottom experiences, that's not it. There's more than that. There's my resurrection. But it is a resurrection that is not simply of the future, simply out there that we have to look forward to. You can look

0: at it right now, because that future is also made present by love, by the great love that you could share. I'm sure there are a lot of those stories of compassion of people because they met Jesus Christ. But sadly, the newspapers, the reports on television, they never focus on these stories. This is what's good with our episodes, that in this series of Fathers for Good, we're sharing with you that there is this God here with us, present, alive, risen, because there are these numerous stories of men and women with a lot of optimism and hope in life, and they show tremendous compassion to those around them. The bad news, we are surrounded by it, but the good news, we can go back to them more and more and realize that this is what the spiritual life is all about, bearing the good news. And the good news is not simply news, but goodness. Maybe there's a change of letter there, right? From W to S. But many times, it's this compassion and this goodness of people that becomes the news, the good news of people. It's not probably the opposite today, that you say the good news and then people turn to be good. But people who see the compassion of God in others in their lives, that becomes the sign of good news. And they talk about it because precisely it is goodness that has touched their life. The God of goodness, the God who is all good. So thank you for staying with us. We'll see you in the next episode of Fathers for Good. And let me end again with the blessing of Almighty God, the Father, the Son, and the Holy Spirit.
1: Amen.

0: What does it mean to come to Christ? What is the rest that he promises?
1: Being united with Jesus Christ is our destiny. It's our inheritance.
0: Author and speaker Susan Conroy invites you to answer our Lord's call to bring your burdens to him. It's an illuminating study of the whys and hows of retreating into his peace and rest. Coming to Christ, a five-part miniseries with Susan Conroy, here on the Global Catholic Network, EWTN.
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3: All right, I'm ready for the ride.
2: Are you ready for your question?
3: Yes.
2: Okay, how does the Pope get elected? And you got 1 minute.
3: The Pope gets elected by the College of Cardinals. These are those men who've been selected by the Pope, and that's their primary job, is to vote for the next Pope in what they call a conclave, which basically means, you know, they're locked up. Now, they have other things to do, obviously, but the Pope gets elected by the, it's a secret ballot, and they, in the old days, they needed two-thirds of ballots. They streamlined it under Pope John Paul the Great, so now it's 50% plus one. That speeds things up a little bit. There also is a very rare time where they can go by acclamation, where everybody says yes, and that's a done deal. After each ballot, they burn the votes, and if there's been no Pope elected, then it comes out black smoke. When white smoke comes out, that means they added little chemicals to the ballot so that it comes out white smoke. So the crowd knows, Habemus Papam, we have a Pope. So the Popes get elected only by the Cardinals, and there's been no politic, and they're not allowed to run for office. End of story.
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4: O guardian angel, whom God in his infinite mercy has appointed over me, enlighten, protect, direct, and govern me this day. Amen.

St. John Vianney was born on May 8th, 1786 in France and was baptized the same day. He grew up Catholic and persevered through seminary despite his academic difficulties. He became a parish priest in a small town named Ars and established La Providence, a home for girls. He was deeply devoted to the conversion of people in this small town and often spent up to 16 hours a day hearing confessions. He died in 1859 and was canonized on May 31st, 1925. He's the patron saint of parish priests. He said, "If you pray and love, that is where a man's happiness lies." St. John Vianney, pray for us.

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1: Is Christianity incompatible with science?
2: No.
1: Nothing could be further from the truth. In fact, it's the Christian creed that made science possible for the first time in history. Scientific method rests squarely on the Christian understanding of the Creator and creation. I'm Mike Aquilina. Join me and Dr. Scott Hahn as we discuss God as the maker of all things, visible and invisible. That's up next on our series, The Creed.

0: Welcome to The Creed, our ongoing conversation about the rule of faith and the truth of the covenant. I'm Mike Aquilina, and it's my pleasure to have this conversation with you and with my good friend, Dr. Scott Hahn. Scott is professor of scripture and theology at Franciscan University of Steubenville, and he's author of many books, including this, his most recent, The Creed, Professing the Faith Through the Ages. Scott, welcome back.
1: Yeah, it's great to be with you, Mike.
0: Scott, we've been talking about the Creed. We've been going through the Creed. And as a result, we focused on God as Father. And you made clear that God's role as Creator is subordinate to His identity as Father. And yet, His role as Creator is pretty darn important. I mean, it's there in the Creed, and it's discussed in such detail. You know, He's Creator of heaven and earth, all things visible and invisible.
1: That's right. It's the entire created order that we hear about in Genesis 1. And we see God as a providential Lord throughout the entire Old Testament.
0: Yes.
1: And this helps put into perspective what it is the Creed represents. It really is, as we've said before, an authoritative summary of Christianity's basic beliefs. But at the same time, it's a synthesis of Scripture. Yeah. It pulls it together just as St. Cyril of Jerusalem pointed out in the 4th century, but it does so by showing the old and the new. So it begins with God, the Creator, but it identifies Him in terms of the revelation of Christ, which is fatherhood and sonship. But this element of God as Creator is an essential thing because of where we recite the Creed. We do so before a baptismal font, which is full of water, which is a material substance. We do so in the Mass, right before we see bread and wine. Again, matter transformed into Christ's own body, blood, soul, and divinity. And so creation is not just salvaged by redemption. It is really a new creation. And it doesn't represent plan B. It represents the fulfillment of the divine plan that goes all the way back to the beginning of creation and, in a sense, before creation, into the eternal mystery of God's fatherhood.
0: It's interesting, you know, you talked before about the order of creation. And that's one of those phrases we don't often think about. But just the idea that creation has a reasonable order to it is an idea we see all through the Old Testament. We see it in the Psalms, it's in Proverbs, it's in the Book of Wisdom, that God Himself tells us something about Himself in the order that we find in creation.
1: You mentioned this in the introduction to the show, that Christianity, and especially the Catholic faith, mm-hmm. has become sort of the spawning ground for science. Now, oftentimes we confuse science with technology, and you can find many technological breakthroughs apart from Christianity, mm-hmm. in China especially, but other parts of the world and down through the ages.

0: ages.
1: Egyptians, right?
0: But as Stanley Yockey, the great historian of science, points out, science as we understand it, that is a sustained study of the intelligibility of the order of this world, this really does originate

0: his power, but his wisdom, not just his goodness, but also his love.
1: Yeah.
0: And in the process of governing history, we discover that all of this is ordered to a particular end, a purpose, a plan. And Scripture unfolds this. But along with salvation history, we also discover that the history of science grows up alongside of this precisely because of what we read in Genesis 1:31. He saw all that he made, and it was very good.
1: Yeah.
0: The goodness of matter flies in the face of many other religions in the world.
1: And you can see how the pagan approach to religion would kind of cut off science at the roots.
0: That's right.
1: Because the gods themselves were whimsical, they were impulsive, almost random in their behavior. And what kind of world results from that, if they're constantly meddling in the world below?
0: That's right. And the Greco-Roman world into which the gospel came was a mess, mm-hmm. right? It was just a real polytheistic, a kind of a barroom scene, if you will.
1: A riot of gods,
0: yeah.
1: Yes.
0: And I think what we have to recognize is that when you proclaim monotheism,
1: yeah.
0: rooted in the doctrine of creation that we find in the Old Testament, we also hear it affirmed explicitly, emphatically, there in John 1, where in the beginning was the Word, and the Word was with God, and the Word was God, deliberately evoking the opening line of Genesis 1:1. Mm-hmm. But besides John 1:1, we also find it in Romans 1, where Paul describes how ever since the creation of the world, his eternal power and deity have been clearly perceived in the things that have been made.
1: Right.
0: So we find this in the Old Testament, Proverbs 7. We also find it in Psalm 8, and in one of my favorite books, Wisdom, Wisdom 7. So that all of creation is a kind of house designed by God as a father, or even more, it's a kind of cosmic temple
1: yeah.
0: that is holy. So, you know, we don't worship the God of matter, St. John Damascene said. We don't worship matter, yeah. St. John of Damascus said, but we worship the God who made matter, who became matter, and who uses matter to redeem us.
1: Through the sacraments and the sacramentals.
0: All the incarnation these... where Jesus, the Word, becomes flesh and dwells among us.
1: Mm-hmm. Yes.
0: So as we see the development of the creed from the first generation and the first century into the second and third, and we recognize that in the background is this Greco-Roman religious riot, as it were, you can understand why it was that even within the church you could find confusion, because there was a tendency already in the first century that really emerges more in the second century with the heresy of Gnosticism.
1: Mm-hmm.
0: And the Gnostics were people who sort of saw that, you know, we need Jesus because he gives us the passwords. He gives us the clues, the secret knowledge by which we can escape from matter and enter pure spirit. We can leave this earth and enter heaven. And the God of Jesus Christ, in a certain sense, is different from the God of creation.
1: So the implication there is that there are things in creation, or maybe even all of creation, that are bad.
0: That's right.
1: Yeah.
0: No, it really was a pervasive dualism that pitted matter versus spirit, the physical versus the spiritual. And so Jesus came to deliver us from the prison of matter into the freedom of pure spirit.
1: Mm-hmm.
0: But that means the Gnostics also had to reject the Old Testament and see that there in the Old Testament is a deuteros theos, a second god,
1: yeah.
0: a lower deity, a kind of demigod who was really an inferior opposition to the God and Father of our Lord Jesus Christ. And so this way of reading Scripture was also a way of reading creation, and it's a profound misreading of both books, the book of nature and the book of the Bible.
1: So it would be a rejection of the Old Testament. God looked at it and said it was good. Well, no, the Gnostics believed that matter itself was something wicked, something evil. It was a trap.
0: That was another God who said it was very good.
1: Mm-hmm.
0: This God delivers us from that God.
1: So that explains why the creed we've inherited insisted upon saying that God is the creator of all things, visible and invisible.
0: That's
1: because
0: right.
1: the Gnostics looked at evil almost as a substance, as a thing that was out there, or maybe even, as I said, everything that's out there.
0: Yeah, when you look at their notion of the world as dualism, you realize that evil is not just something we fell into because of the tempter.
1: Mm-hmm.
0: It isn't just a sign of our weakness. It really is a sign of all things that are material and physical and of this world, of that first creation. And so we are delivered from that through Jesus. We're delivered from that through knowledge, gnosis.
1: Yeah.
0: But it's a secret knowledge. It's esoteric. And you've got to get the kind of passwords that the Gnostic gurus, the founders like Corinthus and Valentinius would give their followers.
1: So I can see why it says the creator of all things. But why visible

0: and invisible.
1: Right.
0: Why earth and heaven?
1: Well, let's step back and look at this, because I believe in God the Father Almighty. Mm-hmm. The Catechism is really clear and emphatic on this point, that God's power is subordinate to his paternity. Mm-hmm. It's one thing to believe that God is all powerful. It's another thing to recognize that all of that power will always and only be expressed in terms of a fatherly love and a fatherly goodness and a fatherly wisdom. And so when God creates the world, that itself is not an act of a father, but it is the act of the Trinity, who longs to unveil the inner life of the Godhead to these finite creatures. But when you have the world being made visible and invisible, this refers back to Genesis 1:1, in the beginning God created the heavens and the earth. The heavens aren't just the skies. The heavens represent the invisible realm of what we might call the angels, the nine choirs of angels that we read about in Gregory the Great or in Dionysius and in the Catechism.
0: So the Gnostics even got those wrong, even the invisible things.
1: That's right. Mm-hmm. They really don't understand the harmony and the wisdom of creation and how it reflects God's transcendence. He is not to be identified with creation the way pantheists would say, that God and creation are basically identical. But at the same time, it avoids this notion of dualism that would pit the spiritual against the material, or it would pit God against the angels of the Old Testament even. Mm. And so this harmonious reading of Scripture, this way of reading the book of nature, is what makes, it creates the conditions of possibility for science, which I don't mean to get ahead of ourselves, but I think it's significant when we look carefully at, you know, Pasteur or Copernicus or Galileo all of these guys who founded these sciences. I mean, they're Catholics. They're devout Catholics. Mendel as well. And they weren't like developing science as a side pursuit. They were expressing their faith in the goodness of this almighty creator precisely by discovering the intelligibility of the universe.
0: It's hard to imagine a Gnostic science, for example.
1: Yeah, I mean, it really is a kind of contradiction in terms.
0: That's right. If you have no, I guess they run into a problem similar to the pagans. The pagans just could not believe there would be an order there.
1: That's
0: because
1: right.
0: of the whimsy of the gods, the Gnostics wouldn't see a value there.
1: That's
0: why
1: right.
0: bother with science if you're dealing with something that's intrinsically evil?
1: Right. You know, the Catechism in paragraphs 279 to 314 encapsulate this great doctrine of creation by expounding this first article of the Creed. It's a beautiful section because it shows, on the one hand, how God creates the entire world out of nothing, mm-hmm. both visible and invisible. The angels are much more intelligent and powerful than we are, and yet the greatest angel is more like a speck of dust than the Almighty. The difference between the Creator and the creation is vast. God is transcendent, and yet it also goes into a discussion of the providence of God, how He provides for the creation, how He is immanent, that He is closer to these creatures than they are to themselves, as Paul says in Acts 17, in Him we live and move and have our being. It is our being that He gives us. We're not pantheists. We don't believe that, you know, in Him and we live and move and have His being.
0: Yeah.
1: We're humans, but at the same time, we participate in His life and His love.
0: And we're going to participate in this conversation a little bit more after this break.
2: We can go right back to what was called in Ireland Black 47. It was 1847, and the potato crop failed because we were under foreign rule at that time. Quite a lot of the resources of the country left the country.
3: I can't believe they're taking food out of the country.
4: People not knowing whether they'd literally have a roof over their head that evening.
5: No, people, nowhere else to go.
6: Leave them alone! Get down!
4: I suppose it's the presence. If she could be present at the cross to deal with that for other people around her at the time, she can be present to us now in dealing with whatever suffering that we are going through.
7: Our Holy Mother has appeared at the chapel. Quickly, come, DC.
8: My goodness. What a vision. Why us?
9: Gracie, we hear this a lot, that the very private decision whether or not to have an abortion is best left to a woman and her doctor. As a doctor, how do you reply?
10: Well, I would say

0: Say that the advice or assistance of a physician to commit an act doesn't change the moral character of the act. An act that is intrinsically immoral cannot be made moral by the assistance of anybody. For example, would anyone actually believe that it's okay to drown a three-day-old baby because the doctor recommended it?
1: Yeah, I'm reminding of a great quote. If the unborn is not a living human being, then no justification for abortion is necessary. But if the unborn is a living human being, then no justification is adequate.

0: Welcome back to The Creed. We're talking about the Christian Creed and how it makes science possible. You know, Scott, it's always struck me as kind of silly that people in the media will sometimes try to oppose faith and science. And it seems silly to me just because on a personal level, I'm not a scientist, but I've known so many scientists who are devout Catholics.
1: That's right. I mean, I have a list in the book on page 103 of nearly a dozen devout Catholics who were pioneers in the various branches of the scientific disciplines.
0: A lot of them are canonized saints.
1: Right. Yes. Antoine Lavoisier, Copernicus, Galileo, Pascal, Mendel, I mentioned those, Lejeune, Pasteur, and many living members of the Nobel Prize. I think we have to recognize that there is really a harmony between science and religion. Uh-huh. You know, that faith goes beyond reason, but it never goes against reason. Yes. And in fact, faith, the light of faith as a supernatural light, enables us to reason more reasonably mm-hmm. with the natural light that God has given us than when we do it without God's help.
0: Yes.
1: And I think this is why it doesn't just allow for it. It practically encourages and fosters it. And it does so because, you know, we talked about the Creed and its relationship to baptism yeah. and the baptismal liturgy and how we renew the baptismal covenant every time we stand up in the middle of the Mass and recite the Creed. But the idea of using water or bread and wine or oil to communicate not just the spiritual but the divine, this is also a part of this mystery of creation.
0: Yes.
1: That even in the Old Testament, before sacraments were endowed with this life-giving divinity, even in the Old Testament, as John Paul puts it, our bodies are good. Our bodies are sacraments of our souls. There is no dualism between the body and the soul. We express our very personhood in love through our bodily actions. Now, sometimes the passions and the appetites might drag us down, but the Spirit of Christ enables us to not only redeem the soul, but also the body. So that what we hear in Genesis 1:31, that creation is very good. If that's true in the Old Testament, in the new after the incarnation, yeah. in the new with the sacraments, it is very, very, very good.
0: You know, when the Gnostic Gospels kind of became into fashion, you probably remember this, about 30 years ago, and there were several bestsellers about the Gnostic Gospels that had just been discovered in Egypt.
1: That's right.
0: And so people were reading these. I was thinking, why would you want to lose so much by adopting this ancient heresy? Because you lose the goodness of creation. You lose the goodness of nature. You lose the Old Testament in its entirety.
1: That's right.
0: It seemed like a losing proposition, and in fact it was. Because if you look at the history of the church, Gnosticism lost not because it was persecuted. The church had no power to persecute anybody right. at that time. Gnosticism lost because it just wasn't attractive.
1: That's right. When the Nag Hammadi tablets were discovered in Egypt and professors began to study them, there was a certain craze, as you mentioned, in the 70s. I'm thinking especially Professor Elaine Pagels.
0: Oh, sure.
1: The Gnostic Gospels. But the irony is that it reads conflict into all of the world,
0: yeah.
1: which might explain why it was so popular in the last part of the 20th century, where conflict was read into the whole of history.
0: Mm-hmm.
1: But I mean, it's not just heaven versus earth. It's not just spirit versus matter. It's male versus female.
0: Mm-hmm.
1: There is conflict embedded at the heart of creation. And it really is a kind of spiritual warfare
0: yeah.
1: that, you know, I don't know exactly why people opt for it, but in fact they have.
0: Yeah.
1: At the same time, the notion of sacramentality that we usually equate with Christianity has already been planted like a seed there in the Old Testament. We know that the notion of sacramentum comes from the Latin word for covenant oath, which is the very way you enter into a covenant. You extend sacred kinship bonds by entering a covenant, but you enter a covenant by swearing an oath, a sacramentum
0: sure.
1: in effect. But the marriage of heaven and earth is already anticipated in the marriage of the body and the soul, the male and the female,

0: the husband and the wife, and the fruitfulness of shared life that is not just two souls, but also two bodies becoming one flesh,
1: yes,
0: as we hear in Genesis 2:24.
1: And we can see that this emerging Gnosticism, even in the apostolic generation, already started to reject marriage.
0: That's
1: because
0: right.
1: St. Paul had to stand up and speak against that.
0: And in Ephesians 5, where he does so, he speaks of this being a great mystery. And in Greek, mysterion becomes sacramentum, magnum, in the Latin translation of Jerome. And I think we just have to look and just be grateful for the fact, not only that God the Father Almighty is the creator of heaven and earth, of all things visible and invisible, but the fact that he empowers the church with the Holy Spirit, the Spirit of Sonship, to show us that we have nothing to be afraid of, mm-hmm, with regard to matter, with regard to the body, with regard to science as well, mm-hmm, that all of this, when it's done properly, is going to lead us into the depth and the beauty of the mysteries of our faith that we recite every Sunday in the Creed. I've said this from the beginning of the series, I'll say it again. We don't say the Creed too much, though in fact, I think we may ponder it too little. But when we ponder these things in our heart, like Our Lady does in Luke 2, verses 19 and 51, we're going to see a kind of fertility there that goes beyond the physical, beyond the spiritual, beyond the human, to the divine. And at the same time, we're going to see how God has impregnated matter with a capacity to bear his own life, his own love.
1: I remember reading in a popular history of science that the first recorded instance of a man or a human being using historical method was St. Augustine, where he did experiments to see how quickly food would decay. And he marked it, he marked the progress clearly over the course of days. And you could see that someone like Augustine, who wrote commentaries on the Creed, would be empowered to do this.
0: That's
1: intellectually,
0: right.
1: But he'd also be motivated to do it because he loved God's creation and he would want to see how it works.
0: Right. You know, if you realize, I remember hearing my mom say this when I was growing up, oh, so-and-so, so heavenly minded, they're of no earthly good. Well, what I've discovered over the years is that the people who were truly heavenly minded were of greater earthly good,
1: yeah,
0: precisely because the heavens aren't opposed to the earth.
1: Yeah.
0: You know, the one who made the heavens and the earth, all things visible and invisible, is the Father of spirits,
1: sure,
0: and bodies.
1: And what has done more earthly good than the hospital as
0: That's
1: an institution?
0: Right.
1: And how did the hospital come about? The hospital was established more or less in the 4th century as a Christian initiative.
0: Right.
1: Because once Christianity was legal, it was an expected thing that the local monastery would provide a healing ministry to the people nearby. It was interesting, I was reading not long ago a news story about how American pharmaceutical companies were conducting research on the manuscripts found at these ancient monasteries to see what they were prescribing back in the 4th century, to see what would be of value in those ancient manuscripts.
0: That's beautiful. In some ways, that's startling, but again,
1: yeah,
0: it confirms the sense that embedded in our faith is this capacity to transform the world. You know, astronomy, but also chemistry.
1: Yes.
0: And everything in between, the biochemical particles and the vast galaxies.
1: Yes.
0: All of this is a fascination to those people who discover themselves to be the children of God the Father Almighty.
1: And it has earthly use even in the sacred sense, because astronomy, Christians pursued it with earnestness, eagerness, because that's where they got their calendar.
0: Yeah, I mean, we worship the Lord our God with all of our mind, our body,
1: yeah,
0: with all of our might. And that's, you know, again, applying ourselves to the spiritual but to the physical as well, and recognizing that all of this is an act of worship.
1: Yes. I remember, reading in the Fathers that the date of Easter always came from Alexandria. Why? Because that's where the best scientists were.
0: Yeah.
1: And they were tracking the stars, tracking the moon, so they would know when Passover was.
0: Yeah.
1: So they could celebrate Easter correctly, because that's how they wanted to love our Lord, by honoring his creation in this sacred way.
0: You know, before we conclude this segment, I wanted to mention this idea of appropriation, because when we speak of God the Father Almighty, creator of heaven and earth, the maker of all things visible and invisible, we've got to be careful not to forget that when we speak this way, we do so in terms of appropriation.
1: Okay.
0: So we speak of appropriation because Appropriated to God the Father is the work of creation. Appropriated to God the Son is the work of our redemption. Appropriated to the Holy Spirit is our work of sanctification whereby we are made holy. But in fact, the whole Trinity creates the heavens and the earth. The whole Trinity is equally active, involved in our redemption. And the whole Trinity is working too, even now, to make us saints.
1: Why do we do that?
0: Well, it's appropriate to do that because of the nature of God's purpose in Revelation, so that the origin of all things is easily correlated with the notion of paternity or fatherhood. And because Jesus came down from heaven and took on human nature, how appropriate it is to see that this work is proper to him. But nothing is exclusively one person's versus the other. The incarnation is, but in the incarnation, Jesus could say to Philip, if you've seen me, you've seen the Father. And he could have added the Spirit as well, because we're about to send the Spirit to you through my resurrected body. And so the union of the Trinity is so deep, it's so ineffable, but it's also real. It's ontologically dense. It isn't some kind of ethereal thing that we affirm, but it's really missed in the end. Mm-hmm. No, it is mystical, but it is also actual. And so we trace the work of creation back, just as St. John does in the prologue, to God the Father, but in the beginning God created the heavens and the earth, but in the beginning was the Word, and the Word was with God, and the Word was God, and it was through the Word that all things were made. The same Word that became flesh to dwell among us, to give us the Holy Spirit, shows us that while we can appropriate the works of creation, redemption, and sanctification to these three persons, nevertheless, it's one God acting for our salvation.
1: Because St. Paul said he made these through the Son.
0: That's right. Yeah, I'm thinking of Colossians 1:15 through 20, that it's in him, through him, for him, and by him.
1: Yes.
0: You know, God doesn't just create a ship in some inanimate sense. He makes shipbuilders. The Catechism speaks of secondary causes where he is not threatened. It's not a competitive thing where humans are doing this. No. As a Father, he is deeply invested in our well-being.
1: I love our faith. You know, you see sometimes these arguments against Christianity. They're not arguments. They just say, they, you know, so-and-so rejects the faith because science.
0: Right.
1: Well, it seems to me that science has to say science because creed.
0: Exactly. Oh, yeah. You know, Robert Yastrow finished his book, God and the Astronomers, by pointing out how when the scientists climb the heights and they finally get there and they find a band of theologians up at the top, you know, who've been there for centuries. Science leads many, many scientists to belief in God.
1: Amen.
0: All right.
1: I look forward to talking some more next time on The Creed.

0: Welcome to Catholic Blitz. And today, Father Ken Briganti's on the hot seat. Are you ready?
1: I am.
0: All right, here's your question.
1: Oh, dear.
0: Why is in vitro fertilization wrong? And you have 1 minute.
1: Wow. Well, there's many reasons why it's wrong. First of all, the way it's done not in a human manner between husband and wife in the womb, but rather it's done in petri dishes. They extract the egg from the woman, and they also extract the semen or the seed from the man through masturbation, so it's sinful that way as well. And then they fertilize them in the laboratory, and all those fertilized eggs are then chosen. The ones that are not chosen, which are human beings, because they're fertilized, they will then dispose. The other ones, they may plant in the womb or they may freeze. So another reason why it's wrong. And then finally, as Pope Paul VI would say in his encyclical on Humanae Vitae, it breaks the unitive and the procreative, which are two things that are important in marriage. So it's wrong from the whole get-go, and you can never do a good. Even if an evil comes out of it, the good for children, to bring children, but the evil is the means, and there's...
0: And you finished your task. Come back again for Catholic Blitz.
1: I will.

0: begin this day. I thank you, Lord, for having preserved me during the night. I will do my best to make all I do today pleasing to you and in accordance with your will. My dear Mother Mary, watch over me this day. My guardian angel, take care of me. Saint Joseph and all you saints of God, pray for me. Amen.
1: EWTN. Live truth. Live

0: Welcome to Cross Training, a series in which we look at working out the whole person, mind, body, and spirit. This week, we have the topic of the hours. There's 24 of them during any given day. Mm-hmm. And I'm just wondering, just a little pop quiz, how many seconds in a day do you think?
1: 17,000.
2: Too much math.
3: Yeah, no.
0: 86,400 seconds in a day, 1,440 minutes, all in 24 hours. They all add up, don't they?
3: They do.
0: And we can make incredible use of the time that God has given us in the course of a day to move towards health. And that's exactly what we're going to talk about, the small little things you can do to take a minute here and a minute there to make the difference, or likewise, how it can be wasted as well. So, team, how are we going to approach this subject this week?
3: So this week, I'm going to talk about snacking. It's really important that we work snacks into our day so that we don't let the hours go by too long without having our bodies be nourished. So I'm going to give some helpful hints on some quick snacks to keep close by. And then I'm going to do a recipe that's a homemade hummus. So I'm hoping that we can share that. But yeah, that's what we're doing.
0: I like hummus. Mm. Very good.
2: And I'm going to show a few little exercises and stretches that you can do in an office or a cubicle, which I'm sure a lot of people work in. And there's some constraints of sitting in the chair all day long. And we're going to talk about how to combat some of those. I'm also going to be praying the Liturgy of the Hours, talking about why it's important, how I work that into my life, and how it can really change your life by including it in the hours of your day.
1: And I'm going to explore some effective ways of using your time, and maybe not so much effective. Can't wait to show you.
0: And lastly, I'm going to be revisiting the topic of the Liturgy of the Hours, and especially looking at a document written by Pope Paul VI that really highlighted the central role of this liturgy of prayer in the life of the whole church, not just for priests and religious. So it's going to be a great half hour. We're going to have some fun this week, so hope that you can stay with us.
4: What are some ways to be mindful of your health during the day?
5: I say by first starting off with breakfast in the morning and having a good lunch and preparing your meals throughout the day.
6: If you don't plan, then it's not going to happen. It doesn't happen in the spur of moments. You need to think ahead and make time for all the important things: prayer, food, exercise.
7: Drink lots of water. Definitely lots of water. Smile a lot. Stay positive. Keep a positive attitude. That helps you to live longer in life.
4: How can we be prayerful throughout the day, even to maybe even sanctify it?
8: Being prayerful throughout the day can be as simple as just being aware that God is with you, and in every time the thought crosses your mind, to offer up a prayer of thanksgiving, to pray for someone you see walk down the street, and be in a constant mindset that prayer is always an option in every situation.
6: Pray before you work, pray after you work, pray before you play. Just bring whatever you're doing into the presence of God.
2: God, come to my assistance. Lord, make haste to help me. That's a great way to start the day. It's also how the Liturgy of the Hours begins, which is the prayer of the Universal Church. It's really based on ancient forms of prayer that have developed over the centuries. And it's prayed by all clergy and religious of the church, and some lay people as well. And in fact, in the Apostolic Constitution, Canta Cum Laudis, it states that it is the prayer of all clergy as well as lay people. But it seems to get neglected by lay people. So it'd be great if we could start praying that together as a Catholic community and as a church more, and as lay people. When I first started praying the Liturgy of the Hours, it was because my former

mate was discerning the priesthood, and he had had great success discerning God's will for him and hearing God speak to him through the Liturgy of the Hours. And so he recommended it for me as well. As we went about our lives, my roommate went off to seminary and I got married, and at some spots I stopped praying the Liturgy of the Hours, but I'd always come back to it. I found that it was a firm foundation for my prayer life, and if I wasn't praying the Liturgy of the Hours, I usually wasn't praying at all. And when I did pray the Liturgy of the Hours, I would pray more often throughout the day, just spontaneous prayer and speaking to God and listening for God in different moments. It's much like my life of fitness as well. I find that if I don't go to the gym and I don't focus on my training, my fitness life suffers. So like the gym and training is a firm foundation for my life of fitness and health, the Liturgy of the Hours is a firm foundation for my life of prayer. Just looking at the setup of the Liturgy of the Hours, it's really quite simple once you get the hang of it, and it's very routine and has a pattern to it. You begin with the opening prayer, God come to my assistance, Lord make haste to help me. You say glory to the Father, often an appropriate hymn is sung, and then you go into reading the Psalms. And the Psalms are really a great way to read about our experience of God. Before and after the Psalms, an antiphon is said, which is great when you're in group, because that antiphon is usually repeated by the whole group while somebody else reads the Psalm. You pray the three Psalms, which also have a Psalm prayer afterwards, which is a great way to become more familiar with the Psalms and how Scripture is speaking to you as the prayers relate to the Psalms. We go through our three Psalms of the Psalmody. Then we have a reading, sometimes from the Old Testament, sometimes from the Gospel, sometimes from an epistle. And I found that it really gave me a greater love for wanting to include Scripture in my life, because the great things that I read here, I wanted to read in the Scripture itself and read larger passages of it. After that, we do a response prayer, just like we do in Mass when we pray for others. And in the morning, you pray the Canticle of Zechariah, while in the evening, you pray the Canticle of Mary, which are my two favorite prayers, so I love praying those every day. We finish with an Our Father and a concluding prayer. And that's pretty much the pattern. But when people tend to open up this book, it can be quite a large volume and intimidate them, but it really is, it's very scheduled, it's very routine. And once you get the hang of it, it's just like doing anything else in your life that you do routinely, the same as your morning schedule, the same as your evening schedule. Including these prayers into your life are a great way to remind yourself of God and His will for you. And eventually, it just becomes a part of your schedule and a part of your life.

So today's topic is the hours on cross training. So there's a couple of things I'd like to maybe make as a few suggestions for folks. So we're all very busy and it's so easy to forget to eat. And it's so true. So with a little bit of pre-preparation and planning can make your life a whole lot easier and a whole lot healthier. So it's a great idea to have things on hand, some healthy grab and goes. So when you're shopping, you come home, maybe cut up some of those vegetables and portion them out into the fridge. Have some fruit all washed and ready to go. Maybe have some nuts on hand, some almonds, walnuts, pecans to grab and go as well. Some people think that snacking is not a healthy thing, and in fact it is. So when you get up in the morning, it's always good to eat within a couple of hours of getting up, and that gets our body going. It gives us energy for the day. It also feeds our mind. So we get going, our brain's functioning, and then mid-morning comes and we're going, oh, I'm starving. And that's the time when all that planning will come into play and you'll be happy that you spent a little bit of time. So I often find myself preparing some quick and easies at home, and I'm going to share that with you. And one of my favorite recipes is hummus. I love hummus. In this hummus recipe, we have some chickpeas, which are awesome because they're a low-fat, high-protein, high-fiber product, and they're yummy. And they're in a lot of different recipes, but in hummus, it's the main ingredient. We also have some lemon juice, some garlic, beautiful olive oil. I love my olive oil. It's one of the healthy oils that we will talk about throughout the series. And also tahini. And tahini is sesame that's been ground into a butter. So it's one of those butters that

you can buy as an alternative to peanut butter. You just basically add all the ingredients together and blend them. So we'll start with the chickpeas. Just like that. The lemon juice. And the garlic, and you can either grind your own garlic or you can buy it already prepared and chopped, which I do because for the sake of quickness. And then there's the olive oil. And last, the tahini. And this is going to give it a nice nutty kind of flavor too. It's very simple. We just blend that up to the consistency that we like and we're good to go. And if you find that when you're blending it, it's a little bit thick, you can add a little bit of water. And it's really whatever your desire is as far as the consistency goes. So I like it with a thinner consistency, so I tend to add upwards of about a half a cup of water to it, and it blends really, really lovely. So at the end, here is what you have. So this is the finished product, and it's delicious. It's got a wonderful garlic flavor, and like I said, all that protein and the healthy oils are in there, and it's guaranteed to fill you up. So it's a great grab and go for the next day, and even in the evening if you come home and you need a little bit of a snack, this is wonderful.

0: Hey, Corey, I brought you a set. What? Seriously?
1: If you're anything like me, you spend all day sitting at your desk, typing at a computer. And what happens to us throughout the day? Well, most of us don't have a monitor that's at eye level, so we have to look down at our computer screens. And as we do that, we start to hunch over. And as we type, our shoulders start to roll in, our chest starts to cave. And we put a lot of undue pressure and stress on our body. And so what I want to do is show you some exercises that will help you undo what's called that kyphotic posture. We want to extend it out and open it up, undo the flexed position of the hips, open up the chest. So I'm going to show you some of those exercises now. So what we want to do is just get those hips moving, promote a little bit of mobility in them. And we're going to do that through leg swings. You can use your desk for stability and balance if you want. And what we're going to do is we're going to swing the leg from front to back. You're not muscling through this, you're just allowing the momentum to carry your leg. At the top portion of the swing, you should feel a little bit of a stretch in the glute, and at the back portion, you should feel a little bit of a stretch in the front of the hip. You can do about 15 repetitions a side there, switch sides, and you can use this multiple times throughout your day if you feel like you've been sitting for a while and you want to get up and move. We're going to continue to promote mobility in our hips by opening up all the muscles around it. We're going to do that with a side lunge. So we're going to take a nice wide stance here, wider than shoulder width, and we're going to almost lunge to the side by bending our knee, trying to keep our body as upright as possible. Put your hands in front of you to keep your balance, and you just bend the knee down, keeping that leg nice and straight, and you'll start to feel a stretch through the adductor muscles here, which are on the inside of the leg. And you can just keep going. You can hold for a couple seconds on each side if you want, or just transfer the weight back and forth. I think that you're going to notice a real big difference from when you start this exercise to when you finish it. You're going to feel some tightness when you start, and you'll definitely feel looser when you're all done. This exercise is a hip flexor stretch. The hip flexors are in the front of the hip, help our leg to flex up this way. So we're going to do the opposite and extend it. So I'm just going to kneel here on the floor. And I'm just going to take one leg, kick it out in front of me here with a nice wide forward stance. My back toe is on the floor pointing backwards. I'm going to move this knee towards my front toe, and I'm going to start to feel a stretch here in my hip flexor on the opposite side. I'm going to make sure my spine is nice and straight, and that increases the stretch. I have tight hip flexors, so I can feel it. You're going to hold this for about 30 seconds. This stretch is called a doorway stretch. Although you don't really need a doorway to do it, you just need something solid that you can put your hand on. So I'm gonna use the wall right here. You just put your hand on the wall and you turn your body away from your hand. You're gonna feel a stretch in the front of your shoulder and into your pec minor, which connects your shoulder and your chest. One cue I'm gonna give you, don't shrug your shoulder. Don't put your shoulder up by your ear. Keep it down in place in the socket and hold that stretch for about 30 seconds. We're going to do a rotational twist for our thoracic spine. That's the middle section of our spine. To do this, we're going to be in a seated position with our hips firmly in the chair. I'm going to look over my shoulder, twist my body. I can grab onto the arm of my chair to help assist in the movement. And I'm going to imagine that there's a string attached to the top of my head that's pulling me up towards the ceiling. That'll help me keep my spine straight. I'm going to hold that for about 30 to 45 seconds and then slowly unwind. Our spine is very important, so we want to make sure that we're taking care of it, keeping it mobile, and keeping it healthy.
2: One of the most common things that I say to myself almost every day is that I don't have enough time in the day to set my goal and achieve it. I don't have enough time to pray. I don't have enough time to work out. There's just not enough time in the day. That's what stops us from getting to the most important things in our lives. And for me, it's a huge struggle. For example, getting up in the morning, I know that I brush my teeth, I shower. Those are real things that are part of my routine that I don't even think about, that take 2 or 3 minutes out of the day. Might be the same for going for a jog, which could take 10 or 15 minutes, the same amount of time to take a shower, or to brush your teeth, or to shave. But at the end of the day, I make excuses sometimes that I just don't have time to get it done. To make my goal happen, I need to effectively use my time that it's there for me and really look at the times throughout the day that I waste. And if I can turn that waste into something productive, things will happen and you'll get that much closer to your fitness goals, to your faith goals, or to any goal you'd like to set for yourself.

0: I brought you a snack.
1: Oh, thanks. I already had a snack today.
0: Huh. Well, I'm really proud of you. Well, I guess all the more the merrier for Father and I.
2: Scripture tells us, pray always without ceasing. And one of the things that we can do as we journey through our day, whether the path of our day is a familiar one or perhaps it's a new one, is to punctuate our day with the prayer of the church, known as the Liturgy of the Hours. Morning prayer, evening prayer. Although it's originally rooted in the monastic tradition and became a prayer associated with priests and religious, in 1970, through the publication of a document called Laudes Canticum, this great treasure that has been in the church for 2,000 years was given back to the whole people of God. There are many resources out there that we could use to learn more about the Liturgy of the Hours, how to use it, how to pray it. And to be honest, the Liturgy of the Hours can be rather complicated, and the best way to learn how to pray it, I think, is simply to do it and learn as you go along. But this document, Laudes Canticum, is a wonderfully inspirational document that isn't about the technical how. Yes, it tells us a little bit about the history of the development of the Liturgy of the Hours and the reasons behind some of the changes that were made, but it gives a broad context and places it within the call of the church to be a community of prayer. And one of the quotes I'd just like to read from this document says this: the whole life of the faithful, hour by hour, during day and night, is a kind of liturgia, or public service, in which the faithful give themselves over to the ministry of love toward God and neighbor. All the faithful, that includes not just priests and religious, but the laity as well. When we pray in this way, it's not merely private prayer. We unite ourselves with the prayer of the entire church, and it's a way of doing literally a public work, a public act of service towards God and towards one another. It's an act of love. Read this document, Laudes Canticum, and it will give you the greatest reason to use the Liturgy of the Hours to pray.

0: shake them a lot, and we brushed off the potato chips. And welcome back, Corey.
1: Thanks, Father. I feel refreshed, vitalized, chubby belly from all my potato chips.
2: You totally missed my hummus, though.
0: Yeah, but they were hummus flavored potato chips.
2: Oh, okay. Well, that makes it okay. Well, you know what? It was a prime example of you snooze, you lose.
1: Well,
2: because it was gone.
1: It's funny you say that, because you know sometimes I do snooze, and what I lose is that time and that vital time in the day that I tend to slough off, and I struggle with that daily. And for me, it's just making sure that I'm really sure about the time that I have in my day. I think Father at the beginning of the episode mentioned how many seconds there are in 24 hours, and out of 84,600 seconds...
0: 86,400 seconds.
1: Thank you for the correction. I'm wasting time already. So I'm sure there's a few of those seconds, though, that I can find time to maybe not spend as much time playing video games and finding maybe a healthier diet, like some of the hummus that my friend here made, and to find those times in the day that I can make my life a little bit more healthy.
0: I'm wondering, like, what are some of the concrete things? I mean, maybe to personalize it a little bit, I mean, what are some of the things that maybe each of us have done to try to gain on time?
3: Well, I know video games are certainly one of those things that distracts me. You know, that's a part of my generation. I remember getting my very first Nintendo and getting Mario Brothers. That was really the highlight of one of my childhood memories.
0: I remember Pong.
3: But I find myself rating that stuff out of my life more and more, really having an honest critique with myself about those things that are maybe not as healthy as other things, like reading and prayer. Also, being a family person, I need to have more time to dedicate to my family as well, and also maintain my own personal health. So, you know, it's just about being honest and critiquing those things in your life.
2: And, you know, I think when you're so busy like that, planning is so important. And as a mother of two growing children, the older they get, the busier they get, I find I have to plan for things a lot better. And, you know, I just think, well, where did I have time to do the things that I, you know, used to do? And so you can slip away from those habits, those healthy habits. And so it's important to really plan, and that works for me.
0: I think a key thing as well is sometimes, for me, you know, you watch the news at night and then you flip the channels, and the wasted time, and sometimes ending up staying up later than I thought, then it's harder to get up the next morning. And this past year, I made a decision for my Monday morning workouts to actually start them at 7:30 as opposed to 8. Or 7 a.m. as opposed to 7:30, that's what it was. And just getting up that bit earlier, but it loosened up time during the day, it really makes a difference.
1: At the end of the day, you don't even notice that extra half an hour that you put in, right? And it's just making a conscious choice that, you know what, I'm gonna start my day 30 minutes early. You know, it takes you 20 minutes to shower, 10 minutes to shave, another couple of minutes to brush your teeth, there's 30 minutes right there. So why not start that a little earlier? Excellent suggestion.
0: And another way we can do it is by combining things. This year, I started running on a treadmill, and I started to pray the rosary on a treadmill, but with my rosary ring, not with a set of rosary beads. That could be pretty dangerous. So there's different ways that you can combine the experience of prayer with exercise as well.
2: And driving, I have quite a commute to work, as a lot of people do, so I do spend time in prayer. Now, mind you, I'm driving, I'm paying attention to the driving, but I mean, it's still a quiet time in the car, and you know, it's valuable time for me, so I use it that way.
0: So, Corey, what video game are you playing?
1: I think it had something to do with the Mario Brother or two.
2: May I recommend Wii Fit?
1: I appreciate that.
2: that might be the better.
1: I think my friends are really trying to get me off that couch.
0: So next week we're going to be looking at the topic of stress, something that unfortunately is familiar to all of us in this fast-paced lifestyle that many of us live. We're going to talk about how to perhaps avoid stress, how to deal with it when we have it, and how to relieve it. So we hope that you've not regretted spending this half hour with us, and that it's been a benefit to you. And join us next week as we do look at the issue of stress. God bless you, and have a stress-free week.

0: We can go right back to what was called in Ireland Black 47. It was 1847, and the potato crop failed because we were under foreign rule at that time. Quite a lot of the resources of the country left the country.
1: I can't believe they're taking food out of the country.
2: People not knowing whether they'd have literally have a roof over their head that evening.
3: Nowhere else to go.
4: Leave them alone! Get down!
2: I suppose it's the presence. If she could be present at the cross to deal with that for other people around her at the time, she can be present to us now in dealing whatever suffering that we are going through.
1: Our Holy Mother has appeared at the chapel. Quickly, come, DC.
5: My goodness. What a vision. Why us?

You exist here and now, right? Right. Yet, to exist, you depend on things. Like, if there was no air to breathe, that would be problematic. I couldn't live right here and now sort of problem. Well, this tells me something about you. You're contingent. Contin what? Look, it's not an insult. It simply means you're not a necessary being. You don't have to exist, or you could exist in another way. Like you could be redheaded instead of blonde, or you could not have a head at all. This leads us to scratch the heads we do have and ask, why? Why me? Why that? These questions simply affirm, my existence is not necessary, so my existence can't explain itself. What does? Since you've asked. Based on this undeniable fact, there exist contingent beings here and now, meaning unnecessary. St. Thomas Aquinas argues to the existence of a necessary being, God. We've already laid out the first premise, and I premise. That's not just me saying promise, weird. A premise is a statement that supports our conclusion. Let's go. There exist contingent beings here and now. You, me, and ha, everything in the universe. Undeniable. Second premise. If something exists here and now, what it takes for that thing to exist must exist. Huh. We've already voiced this. Whatever exists needs an explanation for its existence. Third premise. Since we exist, there must exist what it takes for us to exist. Can our existence be the explanation? Nope. We've already ruled that out as unnecessary beings. The same applies for everything in the universe, because it's just like us. Unnecessary. Conclusion. What it takes for us to exist here and now can't be found within the universe because itself cannot be contingent. It must go beyond the universe if it's to explain anything in the universe. It must be the answer to its own why. Namely, this being must be necessary. It couldn't not be, meaning it's eternal, and it couldn't be in another way, meaning it's unchanging. This being we call God.

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1: You're kidding.
0: EWTN? Who can that be?
1: Yeah, explain.
2: Jesus Christ, of course. The greatest influencer of all time. 2,000 years and still going strong.
0: Wow, never thought of it that way.
1: Yeah, makes you think.
2: Who is your influencer?
3: The year 750 AD. During the consecration at the Holy Sacrifice of the Mass, a priest in Lanciano, Italy, who doubts the real presence of Jesus Christ in the Holy Eucharist, is stunned when the host transforms into human flesh and the wine transforms into

0: into human blood. The blood then coagulates into five drops, which are said to represent the five wounds of Christ. In 1971, the miracle of Lanciano was confirmed by modern science. The conserved flesh is found to be cardiac muscle tissue, and the blood is human type AB positive, the same blood found in other Eucharistic miracles even today.
1: EWTN. 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

All over Eastern Europe, one finds a string of sanctuaries that are religious shrines. Any good-sized city is likely to have one on the outskirts, like this one called the Holy Mountain outside of the city of Prague. Many times they are dedicated to the Blessed Virgin Mary or to Christ, or most frequently to both, to the Madonna and Child. This little shrine, the Holy Mount, was Prague's place of pilgrimage. It was opened in the 1200s by a knight who wanted to build a chapel here. And gradually, in the course of the centuries, many stories of miraculous cures and deliverance from danger circulated around devotion to this shrine. Originally, it was taken care of by some hermits, but gradually, in the course of time, the Jesuits took it over and built a rather beautiful church. And then, in the mid-19th century, the Redemptorist Fathers came and took it over. And they stayed here until 1950, when all the priests and brothers of religious orders in Czechoslovakia were arrested on a single night. Very terrible event. Over 2,000 priests and brothers. The communists left one very aged Redemptorist, 90 years old, here. Eventually, the shrine was able to stay open by a priest who got along with the communist government. And then, at the end of the communist times, the Archbishop of Prague returned the shrine to the Redemptorists. And we're going to meet them as we have our little visit to this lovely shrine, the Holy Mount or the Holy Hill, outside of Prague. It gives you a beautiful picture of the old devotion, not only in the Middle Ages, but all the way through, right up until modern times. The altar, and in fact the finishings, like most churches in the Prague area, is rather Baroque, and the Madonna and Child are small, rather plain, peasant kind of images, but showing a great deal of devotion. I must tell you that we arrived here in the morning mist, and it's a lovely, peaceful place. It reminds me very much of Kalvaria, which we have already seen in Poland. We are here now at the Holy Mountain Chapel, a few miles outside of Prague. This has been a shrine since the Middle Ages, and it has been very beautifully decorated, as you can see, the shrine of Our Lady holding the Holy Child. They're both vested, and someone said to me, why are there two infants in Prague? One is the Blessed Mother, not the Holy Infant. The shrine has an extremely interesting history. It was run originally by hermits, then eventually by Jesuits, and in more recent centuries by the Redemptorist Fathers.

And I'm here with Father Stanislaus, who is a Redemptorist father, one of the few left in the Czech Republic, and the local pastor, Father George, who's on his day off. He's not a Redemptorist father, but a priest of

0: there, and tomorrow's St. Joseph's Day in Las Vegas, Nevada. Now, I've asked the fathers to tell us a bit about what happened when the communists closed the shrine in 1950. It had survived under the Nazis, but then in 1950, you should hear what happened and what's the outcome.
1: Tak, já bych vás chtěl v první řadě tady přivítat a omluvit se vám, že neumím anglicky. 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
2: I heartily welcome you and I apologize that I don't speak English. This is also relics of communist era because we have in school only Russian. And we, all the people hated the Russians, and we don't like learn English. But I must say, Father Stanislas speaks also Italian and German.
0: Now, when the house was closed, how many Redemptorists were here, and what happened to them?
3: Když se zavřel ten klášter, kolik tady bylo redemptoristů a jak se to stalo?
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2: Aha. The closing of this house wasn't an affair of one day. It was prepared longer time, especially from 1948, when the communists took the power in the state. And also some first problems were here on this place of the Second World War in 1945, because rector of this church, Father Redemptorist, collaborated with Nazi, and after the war he must quickly gone.
0: Well, but when what happened when the Redemptorists were arrested? Where did they go?
3: Co se stalo, když byli zavřený a kam šli?
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2: 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They said he wanted to cover some gold gold treasure, and it was false. It was constructed.
1: Klášter byl definitivně zničen v noci z 13. na 14. dubna 1950.
2: It was very famous date for a Czech Catholic Church. The night from 14 till 15 April 1950, when were closed in one night all men monasteries in all Czechoslovakia. How many people was it? Kolik to bylo lidí?
1: Tady?
2: Ne, v celém tom, jako tohle.
1: Přes 2000.
2: It was over 2000 brothers and fathers in many monasteries in all republic. It was made over one night with police, soldiers, secret police.
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2: The action here especially were very drastic, because all the complex is overnight very good closed from the history. And so the police, they have a big problem to go through these doors and gates. and all

0: fathers, kolik jich bylo?
1: 12.
0: 12 fathers was pick up the, on the trucks and moved in some forgotten village in East Bohemia. Here stayed only one father, 90 years old father.
2: Mm-hmm. And then during the communist times, a priest who was collaborating with the communist government kept the shrine open. It was not closed. It was somewhat neglected, but people were still able to come here. Mm-hmm. And there were at that time 300 Redemptorists, priests and brothers in the province. Now that was 50 years ago. So many of them either died in prison, one of them is beatified, or they came out and they were not allowed to do religious work. They worked in factories. What is the name of the Redemptorist who was beatified?
1: Jmenoval se Metod Dominik Trčka.
0: His name is Methodius Dominik Trčka. He was Slovakian.
1: Ne, on byl Čech.
0: Sorry. 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
0: Aha, it's interesting. He is born in Bohemia. He was a Czech. Then he came for a mission in East Slovakia. He also received Byzantine
2: orders.
0: And also in the beginning of 20th century, he was especially 4 years here.
2: Huh? It's interesting to know that the Redemptorist fathers over the years have worked very closely with the Eastern Rite Catholics. A number of the Eastern Rite bishops in the United States and Canada in the last century belonged to the Redemptorist order, including some of the archbishops in Canada. And some of the Redemptorist martyrs, not here in the Czech Republic, but in Slovakia and Ukraine, also were beatified.
0: One of
2: I think one was an archbishop.
1: Ukrajiny 4 a tedy ze Slovenska to byly 2, jeden biskup Pavel Gojdič
0: from
1: jeden redemptorista.
0: From Ukraine they were 4 and from Slovakia 2, one was the bishop Bishop Gojdič.
2: Gojdič.
0: He died also in prison. Isn't it?
2: Yes.
0: He died also in prison. He
2: was this very, very saintly man, Bishop Gojdič, he is beatified. There was actually a rumor that he was a stigmatic, this bishop, when he was in the prison. And the Holy Father just beatified these Eastern martyrs. I think all of the bishops of the what we call the Ruthenian Rite, or the Greek Catholics, all of their bishops were killed, actually, and in this part of Slovakia. Now, the shrine goes on, and the Redemptorists go on. How many new young Redemptorists do we have?
0: Ale to místo existuje dál, a Redemptoristi jdou dál, a jak kolik je vás teďkon?
1: No, je to trošku špatné, protože nás je v současnosti pod 20 lidí a z toho jenom 2 jsme pod 70 let.
0: Yeah. The situation is doesn't seem the best. We are not yet 20 and only 2 we are under 70 years old.
1: Ale máme velikou naději. To znamená, máme 6 lidí, kteří studují teď na Slovensku a jeden bude letos vysvěcen na kněze a prostě to je veliká naděje.
0: But we trust because we have 6 seminarists, they study in Slovakia and this year were ordained one of them for priesthood.
2: So we see the same thing that we saw when we visited the Carmelites at the shrine of the Holy Infant, that everything was wiped out, but now you see the beginning of the spring. The priest that we met there at Holy Infant is one of the first new Carmelites, Father Peter. And here we have Father Stanislaus, one of the first new Redemptorists, a very

0: Very young Capuchin, Brother Thomas, took care of us yesterday at Loreto.
1: Loreto?
0: Yes. So it's the beginning. It's a wonderful thing that everything was destroyed, and then, as happens in the springtime, the first green shoots come up. So, Father, we want to wish you the best. God bless you. I think we should give him a good round of applause.
2: Thank you.
0: And we haven't asked Father George, where did you study for the priesthood?
3: I studied during communist area, 10 years priest.
0: Underneath the communist times?
3: Yeah, yeah.
0: With Archbishop
3: Gluck,
0: but before him, Tomaszek.
3: Tomaszek,
0: yeah. Now, here's a brave man. He was studying during the communist times. This was not easy. This was not easy. And it's wonderful to see the church coming back to life. God bless you both, and thank you.
3: Thank you for the visit.
0: We are here now in the hometown of St. John Neumann. St. John Neumann was born in the apartment where this chapel is now located. The chapel is in his honor, and as you see the beautiful crucifix above the altar, it has his episcopal motto in Czech and in Latin, "The Passion of Christ Comforts Me." This is quite unusual because here we are in the midst of the Czech Republic. Hardly anyone speaks English. There are no signs of any Americans around. And yet this little city, beautiful little picturesque city, has a very profound and powerful link with the United States. It gave us our first priest and bishop to be canonized in the United States, St. John Nepomuscens Neumann. In Prague, we saw the statue of St. John Nepomuscens, or Nepomunk. Well, this young man, who was born in 1811, was named after him by his very devout family. His last name, Neumann, is a German name because his father's people were immigrants from Germany. He was born and baptized on the same day in 811 and went to the University of Prague, where he was an excellent student. And his parents hoped that he would study to be a priest and one of the very respected clergy of the Austro-Hungarian Empire. And John Neumann could have looked forward as a brilliant student to becoming pastor of a large parish and perhaps even a bishop. But he wanted to go as a missionary to the United States. Vast numbers of immigrants were pouring into the United States, and he corresponded with the bishop in Philadelphia while he was a student about coming there. So on February 8th, 1836, he left home with $40 on his way across Europe and then to Le Havre, and then to the United States. He wrote his parents, "Dearest parents, by my sudden and unexpected departure, I have tried to lessen the mutual pain of separation from you, as much on my own account as yours." And he went on to say that he hoped and believed that God would be calling him to work with the German and Czech-speaking people in the United States. He landed in old New York with $1 left, and a man took him to see a German priest, and the priest took him to see Bishop Dubois. Bishop Dubois found out what a wonderful education he's had, and he said, "We will ordain you tomorrow." And he was ordained a priest and assigned with two other priests to work with about 30,000 German-speaking immigrants who lived in the Diocese of New York, which included New York State and northern New Jersey. He met some of the German Redemptorist fathers who had only been in the United States 8 years, and they were doing outstanding work with the German people. this order founded by St. Alphonse

Liguori about 100 years before was an order of missionary priests and brothers going out, specially preaching missions, setting up immigrant parishes. And some of you know of those great parishes. St. Peter's Parish in Philadelphia is where St. John Neumann is buried. Soon, the Bishop of New York gave him permission, Bishop Hughes, to join the Redemptorists, and he became a Redemptorist priest, went about preaching, especially in Philadelphia. When he came into the view of the Archbishop, Archbishop Kendrick, who had been transferred to Baltimore from Philadelphia. And Kendrick picked him out as his successor. The last thing that John Neumann wanted to do was to be a bishop. The last. He wanted to work with the humble people in the mines. And when he came into his room one evening, lying on the desk was a bishop's cross and a ring. Kendrick had left it there. And he knelt down, and he didn't get up until the morning. As he wrote his Redemptorist confreres the day before his ordination to the episcopate, he said he feared that the worst thing that could happen to him was about to happen, that he was being ordained a bishop. He was ordained a bishop in 1852. And in 1854, he was summoned over for the proclamation of the dogma of the Immaculate Conception, and he assisted the Pope directly in that ceremony and had a chance to come back home here to the Czech Republic, or to what was then part of Austria-Hungary. His parents were deceased, but his relatives were here, and he came to this very spot where this chapel is now. And he was a bishop for only 8 years in Philadelphia before his death. He wrote to the Holy See asking them to transfer him from Philadelphia, which he said was a very sophisticated city, up into the mines and into the farms where he would be more at home with the people. That letter offering his resignation is read on the feast of St. John Neumann in the Liturgy of the Hours. He was an outstanding man of humility. He loved the poor people. He established the Catholic schools. He started in the United States a devotion that he was familiar with in Europe, but the Irish didn't bring with them because the British government would not allow it in Ireland. And that was the public celebration of 40 hours and Corpus Christi. His interment ceremony was held in the Redemptorist Church of St. Peter. Within 25 years, the Redemptorists petitioned the Holy See to open the cause of beatification, and St. John Neumann was declared blessed in 1963. Most of us grew up calling him Blessed John Neumann, and he was canonized in 1977, one of the first canonized American saints. He was extremely devout, extremely penitential, extremely humble, often misunderstood. The astonishing thing was he had written to the Holy See to be replaced as Bishop of Philadelphia because he couldn't deal with the job, and the estimated number of parishes he opened ranges between 49 and 70. He started the Catholic school system and finished the cathedral, the beautiful cathedral that is in Philadelphia today. Most of the churches he opened, he also opened a school in 8 years. Nobody could possibly have seen this man as a failure. He was a sensitive man, often misunderstood, but he tried not to show his sensitivity. He said, "My God, what will become of me if I continue to be so sensitive? Yet I am not ready to suffer with Jesus. God, pardon me. I find that my pride begins to show itself, even because of some seeming spiritual advantages. To cultivate humility, I will, whenever the opportunity presents itself, offer my services to my brothers and sisters. Every time I meet them, I will treat them as I would

treat our Lord himself. I will defend and excuse them wherever and whenever I possibly can do so. St. John Neumann, I wish, was better known to the people of the United States. In fact, I wish all of our saints were better known. Bishop Neumann loved humility. He loved to be out on the farms and in the little towns. And I'm going to end with this prayer of St. John Neumann. O Jesus, my divine and most amiable teacher, teach me humility and resignation to your holy will. I ask this with confidence. You have granted me temporal favors when I called upon you. Will you not now reject my prayer for spiritual favors? True, the favor I beg is infinitely superior to any temporal one, and I am altogether unworthy to receive it. Yet it is your will that I should be humble, truly humble, with sincere and heartfelt humility. Grant me this favor, that I may be more conformable to you. Grant it, my beloved teacher, my savior, my most beloved teacher, my humble master. As we leave St. John Neumann's home now, here in this beautiful little Czech city, we'll be making our way shortly to Austria, and we hope you will join us for the interesting pilgrim places there.

the year 374 AD. Monica, mother of Saint Augustine, is a pious Christian woman from North Africa. Although she strives to instill Christian values in her son, the young Augustine slowly distances himself from the light of Christianity and enters the dark world of Manichaeism. He leads a life of worldly pleasures while studying rhetoric in Carthage. His wayward behavior hurts Monica deeply. In tears, she prays day and night for the conversion of her lost son. When Augustine travels to Italy after finishing his studies, Monica follows him to Rome and later to Milan to prevent him from falling deeper into sin. In Milan, Augustine meets Bishop Ambrose and is amazed by his sermons. At first, he appreciates their rhetorical quality, but with time, is converted by their clear Christian teaching. He formally converts to Christianity in 386 AD after reading the letter of St. Paul to the Romans. Let us live decently as people do in the daytime, not in orgies and drunkenness, not in promiscuity and licentiousness, not in rivalry and jealousy. Put on the Lord Jesus Christ and make no provision for the desires of the flesh. During Easter in 387 AD, Ambrose baptizes Augustine. Monica's prayers are finally answered. However, on their return trip to North Africa, Monica falls ill and dies in 387 AD in Ostia.

0: In the name of the Father, and of the Son, and of the Holy Spirit.
1: Amen.
0: I believe
1: in God, the Father Almighty, Creator of heaven and earth, and in Jesus Christ, His only Son, our Lord, who was conceived by the Holy Spirit, born of the Virgin Mary, suffered under Pontius Pilate, was crucified, died, and was buried. On the second day of hell, he rose again from the dead.
2: He ascended into heaven and is seated at the right hand of the Father.
3: I believe in the Holy Spirit, the Holy Catholic Church, the communion of saints, the forgiveness of sin, resurrection of the body, and life everlasting. Amen.
0: Our Father who art in heaven, hallowed be thy name. Thy kingdom come, thy will be done, on earth as it is in heaven.
3: Give us this day our daily bread, and forgive us our trespasses, as we forgive those who trespass against us. And lead us not into temptation, but deliver us from evil.
0: Hail Mary, full of grace, the Lord is with thee. Blessed art thou amongst women, and blessed is the fruit of thy womb, Jesus.
3: Holy Mary, Mother of God, pray for us sinners now and at the hour of our death. Amen.
0: Hail Mary, full of grace, the Lord is with thee. Blessed art thou amongst women, and blessed is the fruit of thy womb, Jesus.
3: Holy Mary, Mother of God, pray for us sinners now and at the hour of our death. Amen.
0: Hail Mary, full of grace, the Lord is with thee. Blessed art thou amongst women, and blessed is the fruit of thy womb, Jesus.
3: Holy Mary, Mother of God, pray for us sinners now and at the hour of our death. Amen.
0: Glory be to the Father, and to the Son, and to the Holy Spirit.
3: As it was in the beginning, is now, and ever shall be, world without end. Amen.
0: O my Jesus,
1: forgive us our sins, save us from the fires of hell. Lead all souls to heaven, especially those who most need thy mercy.
4: We are now standing at the tomb of Jesus, in the Church of the Holy Sepulchre. Therefore, we begin the first glorious mystery. Jesus rises from the dead.
0: Our Father, who art in heaven, hallowed be thy name. Thy kingdom come, thy will be done, on earth as it is in heaven.
1: Give us this day our daily bread, and forgive us our trespasses, as we forgive those who trespass against us. And lead us not into temptation, but deliver us.
0: Hail Mary, full of grace, the Lord is with thee. Blessed art thou amongst women, and blessed is the fruit of thy womb, Jesus.
1: Holy Mary, Mother of God, pray for us sinners now and at the hour of our death. Amen.
0: Hail Mary, full of grace, the Lord is with thee. Blessed art thou amongst women, and blessed is the fruit of thy womb, Jesus.
1: Holy Mary, Mother of God, pray for us sinners now and at the hour of our death. Amen.
0: Hail Mary, full of grace, the Lord is with thee. Blessed art thou amongst women, and blessed is the fruit of thy womb, Jesus.
1: Holy Mary, Mother of God, pray for us sinners now and at the hour of our death. Amen.
0: Hail Mary, full of grace, the Lord is with thee. Blessed art thou amongst women, and blessed is the fruit of thy womb, Jesus.
1: Holy Mary, Mother of God, pray for us sinners now and at the hour of our death. Amen.
0: Hail Mary, full of grace, the Lord is with thee. Blessed art thou amongst women, and blessed is the fruit of thy womb, Jesus.
1: Holy Mary, Mother of God, pray for us sinners now and at the hour of our death. Amen.
0: Hail Mary, full of grace, the Lord is with thee. Blessed art thou amongst women, and blessed is the fruit of thy womb, Jesus.
1: Holy Mary, Mother of God, pray for us sinners now and at the hour of our death. Amen.
0: Hail Mary, full of grace, the Lord is with thee. Blessed art thou amongst women, and blessed is the fruit of thy womb, Jesus.
1: Holy Mary, Mother of God, pray for us sinners now and at the hour of our death. Amen.
0: Hail Mary, full of grace, the Lord is with thee. Blessed art thou amongst women, and blessed is the fruit of thy womb, Jesus.
1: Holy Mary, Mother of God, pray for us sinners now and at the hour of our death. Amen.
0: Hail Mary, full of grace, the Lord is with thee. Blessed art thou amongst women, and blessed is the fruit of thy womb, Jesus.
1: Holy Mary, Mother of God, pray for us sinners now and at the hour of our death. Amen.
0: Hail Mary, full of grace, the Lord is with thee. Blessed art thou amongst women, and blessed is the fruit of thy womb, Jesus.
1: Holy Mary.

0: to the Father, and to the Son, and to the Holy Spirit.
1: As it was in the beginning, is now, and ever shall be, world without end. Amen.
0: O my Jesus, forgive us our sins, save us from the fires of hell.
1: Lead all souls to heaven, especially those who most need thy mercy.
2: We're at the site of the ascension of Jesus into heaven on the top of Mount Olives, where the early Christians built the church.
0: Our Father, who art in heaven, hallowed be thy name. Thy kingdom come, thy will be done, on earth as it is in heaven.
1: Give us this day our daily bread, and forgive us our trespasses, as we forgive those who trespass against us. And lead us not into temptation, but deliver us from evil.
0: Hail Mary, full of grace, the Lord is with thee. Blessed art thou amongst women, and blessed is the fruit of thy womb, Jesus.
1: Holy Mary, Mother of God, pray for us sinners now and the hour of our death. Amen.
0: Hail Mary, full of grace, the Lord is with thee. Blessed art thou amongst women, and blessed is the fruit of thy womb, Jesus.
1: Holy Mary, Mother of God, pray for us sinners now and the hour of our death. Amen.
0: Hail Mary, full of grace, the Lord is with thee. Blessed art thou amongst women, and blessed is the fruit of thy womb, Jesus.
1: Holy Mary, Mother of God, pray for us sinners now and the hour of our death. Amen.
0: Hail Mary, full of grace, the Lord is with thee. Blessed art thou amongst women, and blessed is the fruit of thy womb, Jesus.
1: Holy Mary, Mother of God, pray for us sinners now and the hour of our death. Amen.
0: Hail Mary, full of grace, the Lord is with thee. Blessed art thou amongst women, and blessed is the fruit of thy womb, Jesus.
1: Holy Mary, Mother of God, pray for us sinners now and the hour of our death. Amen.
0: Hail Mary, full of grace, the Lord is with thee. Blessed art thou amongst women, and blessed is the fruit of thy womb, Jesus.
1: Holy Mary, Mother of God, pray for us sinners now and the hour of our death. Amen.
0: Hail Mary, full of grace, the Lord is with thee. Blessed art thou amongst women, and blessed is the fruit of thy womb, Jesus.
1: Holy Mary, Mother of God, pray for us sinners now and the hour of our death. Amen.
0: Hail Mary, full of grace, the Lord is with thee. Blessed art thou amongst women, and blessed is the fruit of thy womb, Jesus.
1: Holy Mary, Mother of God, pray for us sinners now and the hour of our death. Amen.
0: Hail Mary, full of grace, the Lord is with thee. Blessed art thou amongst women, and blessed is the fruit of thy womb, Jesus.
1: Holy Mary, Mother of God, pray for us sinners now and the hour of our death. Amen.
0: Hail Mary, full of grace, the Lord is with thee. Blessed art thou amongst women, and blessed is the fruit of thy womb, Jesus.
1: Holy Mary, Mother of God, pray for us sinners now and the hour of our death. Amen.
0: Be to the Father, and to the Son, and to the Holy Spirit.
1: As it was in the beginning, is now, and ever shall be, world without end. Amen.
0: O my Jesus, forgive us our sins,
1: save us from the fires of hell. Lead all souls to heaven, especially those who most need thy mercy.
2: We're again in the upper room, where the apostles were gathered together, praying for 10 days, after the ascension of Jesus. And it's in this upper room, this church built over the very place where it occurred, that the apostles received the Holy Spirit with Mary and the other disciples.
0: Our Father, who art in heaven, hallowed be thy name. Thy kingdom come, thy will be done, on earth as it is in heaven.
1: Give us this day our daily bread, and forgive us our trespasses, as we forgive those who trespass against us. And lead us not into temptation, but deliver us from evil.
0: Hail Mary, full of grace, the Lord is with thee. Blessed art thou amongst women, and blessed is the fruit of thy womb, Jesus.
1: Holy Mary, Mother of God, pray for us sinners now and the hour of our death. Amen.
0: Hail Mary, full of grace, the Lord is with thee. Blessed art thou amongst women, and blessed is the fruit of thy womb, Jesus.
1: Holy Mary, Mother of God, pray for us sinners now and the hour of our death. Amen.
0: Hail Mary, full of grace, the Lord is with thee. Blessed art thou amongst women, and blessed is the fruit of thy womb, Jesus.
1: Holy Mary, Mother of God, pray for us sinners now and the hour of our death. Amen.
0: Hail Mary, full of grace, the Lord is with thee. Blessed art thou amongst women, and blessed is the fruit of thy womb, Jesus.
1: Holy Mary, Mother of God, pray for us sinners now and the hour of our death. Amen.
0: Hail Mary, full of grace, the Lord is with thee. Blessed art thou amongst women, and blessed is the fruit of thy womb, Jesus.
1: Holy Mary, Mother of God, pray for us sinners now and the hour of our death. Amen.
0: Hail Mary, full of grace, the Lord is with thee. Blessed art thou amongst women, and blessed is the fruit of thy womb, Jesus.
1: Holy Mary, Mother of God, pray for us sinners now.

0: Hail Mary, full of grace, the Lord is with thee. Blessed art thou amongst women, and blessed is the fruit of thy womb, Jesus.
1: Holy Mary, Mother of God, pray for us sinners now and at the hour of our death. Amen.
0: Hail Mary, full of grace, the Lord is with thee. Blessed art thou amongst women, and blessed is the fruit of thy womb, Jesus.
1: Holy Mary, Mother of God, pray for us sinners now and at the hour of our death. Amen.
0: Hail Mary, full of grace, the Lord is with thee. Blessed art thou amongst women, and blessed is the fruit of thy womb, Jesus.
1: Holy Mary, Mother of God, pray for us sinners now and at the
0: hour of our death. Hail Mary, full of grace, the Lord is with thee. Blessed art thou amongst women, and blessed is the fruit of thy womb, Jesus.
1: Holy Mary, Mother of God, pray for us sinners now and at the hour of our death. Amen.
0: Glory be to the Father, and to the Son, and to the Holy Spirit.
1: As it was in the beginning, is now, and ever shall be, world without end. Amen.
0: O my Jesus,
1: forgive us our sins, save us from the fires of hell, lead all souls to heaven, especially those most need of thy mercy.
2: The fourth glorious mystery is the Assumption of the Blessed Virgin Mary into heaven, body and soul. We're standing in the crypt of the Church of the Dormition of Mary. This Church of Our Lady's Dormition, or her falling asleep, her koimesis, as the Greeks call it, is built on the traditional site of her home on Mount Zion, directly across the street from the upper room. And tradition says that this is the spot where she lived and died. And so we begin to pray.
0: Our Father, who art in heaven, hallowed be thy name. Thy kingdom come, thy will be done, on earth as it is in heaven.
1: Give us this day our daily bread, and forgive us our trespasses, as we forgive those who trespass against us. And lead us not into temptation, but deliver us from evil.
0: Hail Mary, full of grace, the Lord is with thee. Blessed art thou amongst women, and blessed is the fruit of thy womb, Jesus.
1: Holy Mary, Mother of God, pray for us sinners now and at the hour of our death. Amen.
0: Hail Mary, full of grace, the Lord is with thee. Blessed art thou amongst women, and blessed is the fruit of thy womb, Jesus.
1: Holy Mary, Mother of God, pray for us sinners now and at the hour of our death. Amen.
0: Hail Mary, full of grace, the Lord is with thee. Blessed art thou amongst women, and blessed is the fruit of thy womb, Jesus.
1: Holy Mary, Mother of God, pray for us sinners now and at the hour of our death. Amen.
0: Hail Mary, full of grace, the Lord is with thee. Blessed art thou amongst women, and blessed is the fruit of thy womb, Jesus.
1: Holy Mary, Mother of God, pray for us sinners now and at the hour of our death. Amen.
0: Hail Mary, full of grace, the Lord is with thee. Blessed art thou amongst women, and blessed is the fruit of thy womb, Jesus.
1: Holy Mary, Mother of God, pray for us sinners now and at the hour of our death. Amen.
0: Hail Mary, full of grace, the Lord is with thee. Blessed art thou amongst women, and blessed is the fruit of thy womb, Jesus.
1: Holy Mary, Mother of God, pray for us sinners now and at the hour of our death. Amen.
0: Hail Mary, full of grace, the Lord is with thee. Blessed art thou amongst women, and blessed is the fruit of thy womb, Jesus.
1: Holy Mary, Mother of God, pray for us sinners now and at the hour of our death. Amen.
0: Hail Mary, full of grace, the Lord is with thee. Blessed art thou amongst women, and blessed is the fruit of thy womb, Jesus.
1: Holy Mary, Mother of God, pray for us sinners now and at the hour of our death. Amen.
0: Hail Mary, full of grace, the Lord is with thee. Blessed art thou amongst women, and blessed is the fruit of thy womb, Jesus.
1: Holy Mary, Mother of God, pray for us sinners now and at the hour of our death. Amen.
0: Hail Mary, full of grace, the Lord is with thee. Blessed art thou amongst women, and blessed is the fruit of thy womb, Jesus.
1: Holy Mary, Mother of God, pray for us sinners now and at the hour of our death. Amen.
0: Be to the Father, and to the Son, and to the Holy Spirit.
1: As it was in the beginning, is now, and ever shall be, world without end. Amen.
0: O my Jesus,
1: forgive us our sins, save us from the fires of hell, lead all souls to heaven, especially those who most need of thy mercy.
2: A reading from the book of Revelation, chapter 12, verse 1. And a great sign was seen in the heavens, a woman who was clothed with the sun, and the moon was under her feet, and upon her head was a crown of 12 stars. In heaven, Our Lady was crowned as Queen of the Universe, Queen of the Church, Our Mother.
0: Our Father, who art in heaven, hallowed be thy name. Thy kingdom come, thy will be done, on earth as it is in heaven.
1: Give us this day our daily bread, and forgive us our trespasses, as we forgive those who trespass against us. And we lead us not into temptation, but deliver us from evil.
0: Hail Mary, full of grace, the Lord is with thee. Blessed art thou amongst women, and blessed is the fruit of thy womb, Jesus.
1: Holy Mary, Mother of God, pray for us sinners now and the hour of our death. Amen.
0: Hail Mary, full of grace, the Lord is with thee. Blessed art thou amongst women, and blessed is the fruit of thy womb, Jesus.
1: Holy Mary, Mother of God, pray for us sinners now and the hour of our death. Amen.
0: Hail Mary, full of grace, the Lord is with thee. Blessed art thou amongst women, and blessed is the fruit of thy womb, Jesus.
1: Holy Mary, Mother of God, pray for us sinners now and the hour of our death. Amen.
0: Hail Mary, full of grace, the Lord is with thee. Blessed art thou amongst women, and blessed is the fruit of thy womb, Jesus.
1: Holy Mary, Mother of God, pray for us sinners now and the hour of our death. Amen.
0: Hail Mary, full of grace, the Lord is with thee. Blessed art thou amongst women, and blessed is the fruit of thy womb, Jesus.
1: Holy Mary, Mother of God, pray for us sinners now and the hour of our death. Amen.
0: Hail Mary, full of grace, the Lord is with thee. Blessed art thou amongst women, and blessed is the fruit of thy womb, Jesus.
1: Holy Mary, Mother of God, pray for us sinners now and the hour of our death. Amen.
0: Hail Mary, full of grace, the Lord is with thee. Blessed art thou amongst women, and blessed is the fruit of thy womb, Jesus.
1: Holy Mary, Mother of God, pray for us sinners now and the hour of our death. Amen.
0: Hail Mary, full of grace, the Lord is with thee. Blessed art thou amongst women, and blessed is the fruit of thy womb, Jesus.
1: Holy Mary, Mother of God, pray for us sinners now and the hour of our death. Amen.
0: Hail Mary, full of grace, the Lord is with thee. Blessed art thou amongst women, and blessed is the fruit of thy womb, Jesus.
1: Holy Mary, Mother of God, pray for us sinners now and the hour of our death. Amen.
0: Hail Mary, full of grace, the Lord is with thee. Blessed art thou amongst women, and blessed is the fruit of thy womb, Jesus.
1: Holy Mary, Mother of God, pray for us sinners now and the hour of our death. Amen.
0: Be to the Father, and to the Son, and to the Holy Spirit.
1: As it was in the beginning, is now, and ever shall be, world without end. Amen.
0: O my Jesus, forgive us our sins,
1: save us from the fires of hell, lead all souls to heaven, especially those who most need of thy mercy.
0: Hail, Holy Queen,
1: Mother of mercy, our life, our sweetness, our hope. To thee we cry, who banished us from thee. To thee do we send up our sighs, with mourning and weeping in the valley of tears. Turn then, most gracious Advocate, the nice mercy toward us. And after this our exile, show unto us the blessed fruit of thy womb, Jesus. O clement, O loving, O sweet Virgin Mary.
0: Pray for us, O Holy Mother of God,
1: that we may be made worthy of the promises of Christ.
0: In the Father, and of the Son, and of the Holy Spirit.
1: Amen.
3: Amen. Amen.

0: In the name of the Father, and of the Son, and of the Holy Spirit.
1: Amen.
0: The Litany of Saint Joseph. Lord, have mercy on us.
1: Lord, have mercy on us.
0: Christ, have mercy on us.
1: Christ, have mercy on us.
0: Lord, have mercy on us.
1: Lord, have mercy on us.
0: Christ, hear us.
1: Christ, hear us.
0: Christ, graciously hear us.
1: Christ, graciously hear us.
0: God, the Father of heaven,
1: have mercy on us.
0: God, the Son, Redeemer of the world,
1: have mercy on us.
0: God, the Holy Spirit,
1: have mercy on us.
0: Holy Trinity, one God,
1: have mercy on us.

0: Joseph most chaste,
1: pray for us.
0: Joseph most prudent,
1: pray for us.
0: Joseph most brave,
1: pray for us.
0: Joseph most obedient,
1: pray for us.
0: Joseph most faithful,

0: Pray for us.
1: Protector of the church.
0: Pray for us.
2: Lamb of God, who takes away the sins of the world.
3: Spare us, O Lord.
2: Lamb of God, who takes away the sins of the world.
3: Graciously hear us, O Lord.
2: Lamb of God, who takes away the sins of the world.
3: Have mercy on us.
2: God made him the master of his household.
3: And prince over all his possessions.
2: Let us pray. O God, in your ineffable providence, you were pleased to choose blessed Joseph to be the spouse of your most holy mother. Grant, we beg you, that we may be worthy to have him for our intercessor in heaven, whom on earth we venerate as our protector. You who live and reign forever and ever.
3: Amen.
2: In the name of the Father, and of the Son, and of the Holy Spirit.
3: Amen.

0: We can go right back to what was called in Ireland Black 47. It was 1847, and the potato crop failed because we were under foreign rule at that time. Quite a lot of the resources of the country left the country.
1: I can't believe they're taking food out of the country.
2: People not knowing whether they'd literally have a roof over their head that evening.
3: No, nowhere else to go.
4: Leave them alone! Get down!
2: I suppose it's the presence. If she could be present at the cross to deal with that for other people around her at the time, she can be present to us now in dealing with whatever suffering that we are going through.
1: Our Holy Mother has appeared at the chapel. Quickly, come, DC.
5: My goodness. What a vision. Why us?

If someone forced you to spend time with them, say nice things to them, would you consider that free will? Could you consider that love? If someone took away your free will and thus your ability to love, could you be happy? No, not to mention, that would just be miserable. And we all know about misery. No one's life is immune to it. So much so that sometimes it's hard to reconcile suffering with an all-loving God, huh?

This is one of the main arguments against God's existence. It goes, if God were omnibenevolent, all good. He would want to stop suffering in the world. If God were omnipotent, all powerful, he would stop it. Since there is evil in the world, God must not exist. Before we eradicate God's existence, what's up with all those big words for a guy that doesn't exist? Like, omnibenevolent? That means God is all good. So presumably he would want us to be happy, right? We already tried to imagine happiness without love. Impossible. And to love, we need free will. So an all good God would undoubtedly have given us free will, as it's an essential component to happiness. But with that comes the possibility to choose poorly, which brings about suffering. Duh. But why couldn't God have given us free will and stopped all the consequent suffering? Good point. Let's talk about omnipotence. God is all-powerful. While this means he is far more powerful than any superhero, it doesn't mean he can do what is logically impossible, like create a square circle. Similarly, God can't create us with free will and force us to do good at the same time. Logically impossible. Well, we're free, evidently, but our choices have consequences, inevitably. And if good came from every decision, there would actually be no distinction between good and evil. Then there would be nothing to choose from. Without choice, no freedom. Choice with no evil can't coexist. Huh? What can? Evil with an all-good, all-powerful God.

The year 354 AD. Aurelius Augustinus Hipponensis is born in North Africa. Intellectually gifted and in search of truth, he is introduced to Manichaeism, a false religion combining paganism, Gnosticism, and Christianity. Manichaean beliefs dull his conscience and enable an immoral lifestyle marked by excessive drinking and a non-marital relationship. At the young age of 20, the young Augustine, as he is known, finishes his academic studies in Carthage and becomes a professor of rhetoric. Inner turmoil drives him to Milan, where he meets Ambrose, Bishop of Milan. The Christian content and rhetorical brilliance of Ambrose's sermons amaze and deeply impress Augustine. In 386 AD, Augustine converts to Christianity, aided by his mother Monica's unceasing prayers. In 391 AD, he is ordained a priest and later elected Bishop of Hippo. Augustine dies in 430 and is canonized in 1303.

0: Here's a real tough one, Steve. What about rape and incest?
1: Right, these are tough questions. The extremely rare cases of rape and incest are among the most common arguments made in support of abortion. It's an attempt to take the exceptional case and say it somehow applies to all cases, and that's just faulty logic, as we never make laws based on the exceptional case. I tell pro-choicers that if rape and incest, which account for less than 0.5% of all abortions, are really their argument for the right to abortion, then I congratulate them for being pro-life on the other 99.5% of cases. But the real argument we make, I'll leave to you.
0: Well, I tell them that the violence of abortion is no solution for the violence of rape. Where else do we solve one horrible thing with another equally horrible thing? A child is a child regardless of the circumstances of its conception.
2: Absolutely.
3: The Holy Father's prayer intention for the month of August is for evangelization in the city. Let us pray that in large cities, often marked by anonymity and loneliness, we find new ways to proclaim the gospel, discovering creative paths to build community.

0: He himself bore our sins in his body upon the cross.
1: I saw a mysterious personage in front of me.
0: Now I rejoice in my sufferings for your sake, and in my flesh I am filling up what is lacking in the afflictions of Christ on behalf of his body, which is the church.
1: And I saw that my hands and feet had holes in them and were bleeding profusely.
0: If then we have died with Christ,
1: from that day on, I have been mortally wounded.
0: We believe that we shall also live with him. By his wounds you have been healed.
2: Padre Pio, the priest who bore the wounds of Christ.
3: Hello, my name is Father Andrew Apostoli. I'm a member of the Franciscan Friars of the Renewal. I'd like to welcome you to our series entitled Padre Pio, the priest who bore the wounds of Christ. I'd like to greet you with a little greeting of St. Francis. May the Lord give you his peace. Today we're focusing in this episode on the later years of Padre Pio's life. And Padre Pio had gone through a very severe period of trial from the years 1922 to 1933. But his good name was exonerated from many false statements that were made against him, accusations about several things in his life. And after a thorough investigation by the Vatican, he was cleared of all of those accusations and charges. And now began, as he said himself, he's beginning to do his work fully. He was able to enter into his life's work completely now. And although now the cloud over his head personally, in a sense, what he called his internment, his imprisonment, even though that was being lifted, Padre Pio was now being faced by another cloud. And it was a cloud that was covering all of Europe and, in fact, all the world. It was the cloud of leading up to World War II. These were difficult times in Europe. Remember, the world had seen World War I. They called it the war to end all wars. Unfortunately, another even worse war was, you know, in the process of being formed or being readied by the different powers that were coming to be there in Europe, with Adolf Hitler coming to power in Nazi Germany. In Italy, Benito Mussolini gained control of Italy with his fascist party. Joseph Stalin was there in Russia with his Communist Party. But St. Paul reminds us, for those who love God, all things work together for good. And this is true, that God will draw good out of anything, even out of war. What was Padre Pio like in these days? I like to read with one author how one author describes Padre Pio. He gives this little brief insight into looking at the person of the Padre. He said, Padre Pio was 47 years old on May 25th, 1934. He seemed to have aged perceptibly during his incarceration. That was that period I mentioned from 1922 to 33, especially 1931 to 33. His beard was grayer, although his thinning hair retained its auburn hue. Moreover, he was growing stouter. The expansion of Pio's waistline was by no means a result of overeating. On the contrary, as he grew older, he tended to eat less. In the mid-1930s, Padre Agostino observed that Padre Pio's intake was, quote, not sufficient for anyone who works as he does, end quote. By 1945, his food intake was measured at only 3.5 ounces a day, and yet he weighed more than 170 pounds. Likewise, he seemed to be able to get along with less and less sleep. During this period of his life, Padre Pio slept perhaps 2 hours during the afternoon siesta and perhaps 2 hours at night, and he never seemed to tire. Despite what in others would have been a serious lack of food and sleep, Padre Agostino found him always quick, jovial and friendly, as if he were eating and resting normally. So Padre Pio was ready to undertake, you know, great work for the love of God. It was at this time that Padre Pio made one of his greatest, what we call, or he called, his spiritual

children, was a convert, a woman by the name of Mary Pyle. She was a very wealthy American woman. Her name originally was Adelia McAlpin Pyle. Her family was Presbyterian, at least her mother was a good Presbyterian.

Dr. Montessori had come to visit Mary's family. Her mother, Mary's mother, had an interest in working with preschoolers, and so was interested in the work of Dr. Montessori. And when Maria Montessori came, she met Mary Pyle, and she was impressed with Mary's linguistic ability and wanted her as an interpreter. So Mary Pyle became associated with Maria Montessori. At the time, Mary Pyle was also being drawn to the Catholic Church. She found in the church a depth of meaning, and so she entered the Catholic Church in 1921 in Spain. She was conditionally rebaptized and accepted into the Catholic Church, and she chose the name Mary. She traveled around with Maria Montessori, and one day went to visit Padre Pio there in San Giovanni Rotondo, and was very taken with him. And he himself suggested that she come and live there not far from the monastery where he was at there in San Giovanni Rotondo. And that's what she did. She took up residence there. She lived there for over 40 years. And she was a rather well-to-do woman. And her money was used to help build a seminary in Pietrelcina, a seminary that Padre Pio himself had predicted would someday be built in his own native village. Pietrelcina was the town that Padre Pio was born in, the little town that he came from. And so Mary Pyle became one of Padre Pio's spiritual children and remained very faithful in serving and helping him. One of the things that she did was she took care of both his parents when they were elderly and were near to death. Padre Pio's mother, Maria Giuseppe D'Annunzio, died on January 3rd, 1929, there at San Giovanni Rotondo. So she was, Maria Giuseppe was nearby to her son. He could go and visit her, bring her the sacraments. And when she died, he wept very bitterly for her, very intensely for over the death of his mother. His father, Orazio Forgione, died on October 7th, 1946. Again, living there at the home of Mary Pyle, she cared for the elderly parents of Padre Pio, and he was always very grateful for that. The war years broke out there in Italy, and it was a very, very difficult time for all. As I mentioned, as we know from history, Italy became identified and allied with Nazi Germany. An unfortunate thing, and the Nazis soldiers were in throughout Italy, and great amount of fighting when the Allies came through Italy, a great amount of fighting took place there. However, as I mentioned, God uses all things, and even war, God can draw some good out of it. And you know, many American soldiers and others from other countries came to know of Padre Pio because they were involved as part of the army advancing through Italy. I knew a priest, Father Leo Fanning, who got his vocation by meeting Padre Pio. He was a soldier at the time, and he and a few other fellow American soldiers would go to the friary there in San Giovanni Rotondo and talk to Padre Pio, and he told a number of them about their vocations. The way I remember the story of Father Leo, when he was introduced to Padre Pio, they said to him, "Padre Pio, this is Mr. Leo Fanning," and he said, "No, that's not his name." And they said to Padre Pio, "But Padre Pio, his name is Mr. Leo Fanning." And he said, "No, that's not his name." And they said to him, "What is his name?" And Padre Pio said, "His name is Father." And so he told them that he had a vocation as a priest. And I know there were many others who entered religious life and the priesthood because of Padre Pio. Sometimes they had another vocation. One person who thought they were going to be a priest, Padre Pio says, "No, you're not going to be a priest. When you get back to America," he was a soldier, "when you're getting off the ship, you know, in the United States, you're going to bump into your future wife." And this soldier, literally coming off the gangway, when he got down there with his big satchel there, where the soldiers carry all their things, and as he was walking, he turned to take it off his shoulders. He bumped into a woman, and that's the woman he married. So Padre Pio could tell people things about their lives.
The people there in southern Italy often came to Padre Pio seeking his prayers and intercession. And there are many stories where the people asked Padre Pio to pray to God to protect their villages, protect their lives from war, from bombing.

0: and so on. And you know, it's an unfortunate practice, but many times when some of the planes, the Allied planes, would have extra bombs after going on their bombing mission, they would release them over different villages where they thought there might be enemy soldiers. And sometimes the people in the villages that had asked Padre Pio to pray for them, when the American bombers went over the villages and they tried to release the bomb bay wouldn't open. They couldn't drop their bombs. One very noted occasion, there was one particular village which was being an object of a tremendous Allied bombing. Several planes were heading toward this town to bomb it, and the commander in charge, and the lead bomber, saw this huge figure of a friar in the sky. Didn't know what it was, but he turned all the planes around. He told them to go back, and he must have had a hard time, I imagine, explaining to his commanding officers that he saw this figure of a huge person in the sky. Didn't know who it was. And a few days later, he was in a church in southern Italy, and he saw a picture of Padre Pio on the wall. And he said, "Who is that?" And they said, "That's Padre Pio." And he said, "Well, that's the face of the man, the figure I saw in the sky." So Padre Pio was there defending that little village. Interestingly, Padre Pio made the remark that he said Nazism was far worse than communism. Not that communism was good, but he said communism glorified material things. Nazism glorified a race. And he said, that's always far worse. You know, so Padre Pio had a great understanding of how evil Nazism was. One of the things that happened in this period of time was Padre Pio's concern for the sick and the suffering. He wanted a house to be built, a place, a hospital, where the sick could come and receive treatment free of charge, especially for the very poor. And so in 1940, Padre Pio expressed his desire to build a big hospital near the friary. He called it the Casa Sollievo della Sofferenza, which meant the house for the relief of suffering. And this house was inaugurated, or they began plans, May 5th, 1947. And then on May 19th, 1947, they began the actual construction, leveling the ground to build the foundation of the hospital. It was completed and opened on May 5th, 1956. But there's one interesting little story that goes along with this. There was a man, a doctor from Bologna in northern Italy. His name was Dr. Sanguinetti. And Dr. Sanguinetti and his wife were celebrating their 25th wedding anniversary. And the doctor said to his wife, he said, "I'll give you anything you want for as a wedding anniversary present." And she said, "Well, there's only one thing I want, and that is that you come down to San Giovanni Rotondo with me and see Padre Pio." He said, "I'll give you anything else but that." She says, "Well, you told me I can have anything I want, and that's all I want." So he reluctantly agreed. And he went down to see Padre Pio, and when Padre Pio saw this man, who wasn't a practicing Catholic by any means, he said to him, "Doctor, what's taking you so long to get here? I've been waiting for you." And the man was, you know, surprised. He said, "What are you waiting for?" He said, "I've been waiting for you. You're the doctor who's going to build my hospital." And the man was so touched, he went to confession, changed his whole life. And one little interesting part of this story is that Dr. Sanguinetti told Padre Pio, he says, "Padre Pio, it's going to take me a while before I can come down here because I have many debts to pay before I can leave Bologna and come here." Padre Pio told him, "Buy a lottery ticket and you'll pay all your debts." Sure enough, when he got back to Bologna, he bought a lottery ticket, won the lottery, and paid all his debts. We're going to come back and talk a little bit more about the later part of Padre Pio's life.
1: Padre Pio has been a wonderful example to me of great holiness and humility, and that to become holy does not mean that you become inhuman. We are not angels, we have feelings. We have emotion, and it's a perfect example of how we are to be Christ-like and how Christ was truly human and that he did suffer everything that we could possibly suffer.
2: Scripture says, "The joy of the Lord is my strength." Joy makes you an attractive Christian. Joy helps you enjoy your everyday life. Joy safeguards your energy. Being resentful, angry, and miserable all day just makes you tired. That's why the devil wants to rob your joy. He wants you to be sapped of your strength.

0: He wants to rob that next great moment from you that you might have with your kids and have you be focused on the mean stuff someone did to you at work instead. And way too often, we let him. You ever think of how easy it is to focus on something negative that happened to you? How hard it is to focus on the positive? We never tend to obsess on the positive. Like, dang, I just can't stop thinking of that guy who was kind enough to let me in front of him on the freeway, right? No, you think of the guy who cut you off. Listen, you only get about 30,000 days of life on this earth. Don't ever give a whole day to being angry at someone else's bad behavior. No one is worth that.
1: For from the rising of the sun to its setting, my name is great among the nations. And in every place incense is offered to my name, and a pure offering. For my name is great among the nations, says the Lord of hosts. Malachi, chapter 1, verse

0: Padre Pio is a very extraordinary man for me. I have, being a non-Catholic, I learned of Padre Pio about 2 years ago, and I just absolutely fell in love with him. He is a wonderful example, and I have never read of anybody other than Jesus Christ that has influenced so many people, living and dying.
1: Welcome back to our series on Padre Pio, the priest who bore the wounds of Christ. As we see in our triptych, reminded that like St. Francis, Padre Pio had received the five wounds, the stigmata, and he became the object of great love and devotion by many, many followers. One of the great joys Padre Pio had toward the end of his life was the formation of what we call today the Padre Pio prayer groups. It was around 1941 that Padre Pio expressed his desire to begin a movement of lay prayer groups throughout the world. And what he wanted was to have these prayer groups grow in size and number, and they certainly did. And they received indirect approval of church authorities on July 31st, 1968, shortly before he died. In fact, 2 days before he died, there was an international meeting of the prayer groups there at San Giovanni Rotondo in order to discuss the meaning of the prayer groups and so on. It was only 2 days before Padre Pio died. And so they were there, many of them, from all over the world to celebrate or to join in the funeral of Padre Pio. Pope Pius XII, in 1957, had also appointed Padre Pio director of the Fraternity of the Franciscan Tertiary Third Order. Padre Pio always had a great love for his Franciscan vocation, and that was very, very important. Later on, they were to build a great church in 1956. They laid the cornerstone for the great big new church there in San Giovanni Rotondo, the Church of Our Lady of Graces, which could hold about 1,000 people. Now they have a church, they're building, finishing the complete the building of a church to hold 20,000 people, the enormous crowds that will come to venerate Padre Pio. One of the important events that happened in the life of Padre Pio in 1959 in the summer is that he became quite ill. He was confined to his room. And at that time, the Pilgrim Virgin statue of Our Lady of Fatima was visiting throughout Italy. And it was taken by helicopter to the friary at San Giovanni Rotondo. Padre Pio was so sick up in his room that he barely had enough strength to go downstairs and venerate the statue of Our Lady of Fatima. He was very dedicated to Our Lady of Fatima. And then he went back to his room, and when they were ready to take the Pilgrim Virgin away, Padre Pio went over to the window of his room, opened the shutters, and as if to speak to Our Lady, whose statue was there in the helicopter going away, he said, "My Lady, you've been in Italy for about a month, and you're going away. Are you going to leave me here sick?" And the pilot of the helicopter testified afterwards that he lost control of the helicopter. The helicopter by itself started to turn back toward the friary, and

Padre Pio saw the statue of Our Lady, and when the helicopter left, Padre Pio was healed. He was cured by Our Lady, Blessed Virgin Mary. I should point out that in 1960, one last trial to Padre Pio occurred, and that was a visitation ordered by Pope John the 23rd. A Monsignor Macari was sent from the Vatican to investigate the Padre Pio himself and to some of the charges being made against him and against some of the claims of fanaticism that were happening there at the monastery. There were some difficulties, but Padre Pio himself was certainly beyond any responsibility for these things. In fact, he totally disliked, could not stand when people became fanatical and extremely emotional, overly emotional, and the like. And so, as a result of this apostolic visitation, many new restrictions were put on to Padre Pio. And in fact, he couldn't talk to a lot of his spiritual children. There were only times that he could meet with the laity who were very, very restricted. And this was to last until Pope Paul VI became the Holy Father. One of the first things Pope Paul VI did was he changed that whole situation and lifted the restrictions that had been put on Padre Pio. As he said, he wanted Padre Pio to be able to fulfill his apostolic work freely. And so Padre Pio suffered those restrictions there, but he accepted always, as he had done with earlier restrictions when he went through various trials, similar trials, he accepted the will of God patiently and trustingly. I should point out that I remember, I have not seen it in the books of the lives of Padre Pio, but I remember back around that time reading an article that Padre Pio himself, personally, was blamed for a lot of the fanaticism around him, which, as I said, he disliked terribly. So much so that he was told that on Easter Sunday, he could neither say Mass nor receive Holy Communion. He was blamed for the fanaticism. And I understand he nearly died from his desire for the Eucharist. Could you imagine on Easter Sunday not being allowed to say Mass or receive Holy Communion? Padre Pio later on inspired the building of the Via Crucis, Way of the Cross, a beautiful Way of the Cross, right across the street from the Friary of Our Lady of Graces there in San Giovanni Rotondo. Well, he was getting old, and about a month or so before he died, one of the last things he did of great note was to write a letter to Pope Paul VI, thanking His Holiness for his encyclical letter, Humani Vitae. As we know, that was a letter in which Pope Paul VI restated the Church's condemnation, traditional condemnation of artificial contraception, saying that if that is accepted, then it opens the way to abortion, euthanasia, assisted suicide, and the like. People back then said, no, those things would never happen. We sadly know today that they have happened. But Padre Pio supported the Holy Father. He thanked him for his courage in writing Humani Vitae and said, someday the whole world will know how right you were. Well, in the month of March of 1968, the last year of Padre Pio's life, he became weary in strength, somewhat disheartened by some problems and difficulties. So much so that he began to use a wheelchair. He was sitting at the altar when offering Mass. He could not stand. The pain was so great. But he was still putting about 2 hours a day into the hearing of confessions. And finally, very close to the time of his death, on September the 20th, 1968, Padre Pio solemnly celebrated 50 years of having received the visible stigmata. Remember, he had received those, Padre Pio had received those wounds on September 20th, 1918. So 50 years later, he celebrated that day. The next day, he held that international meeting with his prayer groups. The day after that, September 22nd, 1968, he celebrated his last Mass. And as he was leaving the altar, Padre Pio slipped and fell, and some of the friars around him caught him and helped him up.

And then finally on September the 23rd, at 2:30 in the morning, Padre Pio died. His superior testified that just before he died, Padre Pio was constantly asking, "What time is it? What time is it?" As if he had an appointment. He knew that his time was near. In fact, he had predicted that when the tomb, his tomb that was being prepared, would be finished in the crypt of the new church, that's when he would die. And only hours after the crypt was completed, Padre Pio gave his soul back to Jesus Christ. On his lips were the names of Jesus and Mary. And so a great man had gone home to God. Padre Pio surrendered his soul, and I'm sure that the reception he received in the kingdom of heaven was beyond belief. What a great saint, a man who had the courage to live out the meaning of the gospel, who was a companion of Jesus in his suffering and humiliation on the cross, and now shares the glory of Jesus forever in the kingdom of heaven. And he promised, he made one promise before he died. He asked the Lord that he be given the grace that he would be able to wait at the gates of the kingdom of heaven until all of his spiritual children had entered into heaven. So the church now honors Padre Pio. We look to him as one whose life can guide us in the growth and holiness, and whose prayers will certainly assist us on our journey to eternal life. He was the priest who bore the wounds of Jesus Christ. God love you.

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0: What does it mean to come to Christ? 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
1: 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It's our inheritance.
0: Author and speaker Susan Conroy invites you to answer our Lord's call to bring your burdens to him. It's an illuminating study of the whys and hows of retreating into his peace and rest. 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

when a terminal cancer diagnosis leaves a young woman with less than 6 months to live, she struggles with how to face the rest of her life and confront its end. But through the care of her brother and comfort through the sacrament of the anointing of the sick, she renews her faith in the promise of heaven and helps us all to accept dying without fear. 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
1: And today we're getting jittery. Jittery about. About what? Oh, about nuclear energy. Throwing the Earth off its axis. One single explosion.
2: 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You are a loyal son of the Church, the Holy Father told Bishop Sheen. You have spoken and written well of the Lord Jesus Christ. This is Joseph Campanella. Bishop Sheen's spoken and written words are a treasure for God's people of all religions. The diversity of his words reflect his certainty that it is not a unity of religion that we plead for, but a unity of religious people. We may not be able to meet in the same pew, but we can meet on our knees in the light from the shadow of the cross. Here now, Bishop Fulton J. Sheen.

friends. This is not a very pleasant subject, is it? How much does it cost to kill a man in war? So I think I ought to preface it by saying that there is a brighter side to the military than what we're going to show. And so let me pick up just a few little stories about soldiers before we get into the story of war. I remember at the close of the last World War, there was one soldier coming back from Europe on a ship, and he passed the Statue of Liberty as he came into the New York Harbor. And he saluted it, and he said, "Lady, if you want to see me again, you'll have to turn around." I heard too of another soldier who was fighting in one of our more recent wars, which we'll not mention. And the commanding officer said to him, "This is a dangerous assignment. We're outnumbered 4-1. So fight." About a half hour later, he found this soldier leaning up against a tree, sleeping. He woke him up. He says, "Why aren't you fighting?" He said, "I kill my four." I had a cousin whose husband was fighting across the sea in a war. He was a sailor, and he sent to her a photograph in which there were a number of sailors. And in the letter he said, "We're all going out to have a good time." Well, this friend of the family was with her and was looking at the photograph. And she got a magnifying glass. And she looked at the pictures of the sailors through the magnifying glass, finally satisfied herself, and sat down and wrote a letter to her husband. And it took her only 15 seconds to write it. This friend said, "Is that all? All you're going to write?" "Yes," she said, "that's all. Read it." Do you know what the letter said? "Where's your wedding ring?" At that checkpoint, Charlie, between East and West Berlin, there are all kinds of stories that are told. And one American soldier pulled a gag on the Russians, who were watching very carefully anyone who passed from one side to the other. Generally, the military could pass without much of an inspection. This particular day, this soldier was evidently concealing something, and he had his overcoat bunched in front of him, and the Russian said to him, "What have you got under your overcoat?" He opened it, and there were hundreds of little Russian dolls about that high. And the Russian said, "What are you doing with those?" He said, "These are dehydrated people, and when I get on the other side, I fill them up with water. It's the only way we can smuggle them out of Russia." At that same checkpoint, it seems a man that every day for about a year was passing the checkpoint going into East Germany. And in his wheelbarrow, he had hay piled up about 6 or 8 feet high. And each day, the Russian let him pass. So, being naturally quick after 300 days, he said, "You must be smuggling something in." So he tore all the hay off the wheelbarrow. He said, "What are you smuggling in?" He said, "Wheelbarrows." Now, that's the lighter side. Now the serious side. And this is really serious. We're going to talk about various phases of war, and first of all, the rapidity of wars. How often do they come? I would advise you to get a pencil and write down some of these figures. Have you got your pencil?
Now, here is the rapidity of some of the great, great wars that of modern times with which we are very familiar.

familiar. The rapidity between the Napoleonic and the Franco-Prussian War was 55 years. The interval between the Franco-Prussian War and World War I was 43. And the interval between World War I and World War II was 21 years. At a time when man has more and more the material conditions for happiness, he's multiplying wars. There has been a war every 2.6 years of recorded human history. Of 185 generations, human generations, there have only been 10. Just think of it. 10 out of 185 generations that have ever lived in warless days. Now, another way of looking at this is to take a bigger sweep. I don't want to make my angel work too hard. He's on union rules. And so I'm going to conserve his washings today. I'm going to give you the rapidity of wars in various nations in the last 500 years. How many times, for example, did Great Britain go to war in the last 500 years? 76 times. How many times did France go to war in the last 500 years? 61 times. How many times did Russia go to war? 63 times. Now, our history is not nearly that long. In our time, there were 9 major wars. That for the rapidity of wars. That's not a superstition. There's a logic behind everything. As regards wars, we must speak of their tactics as well. And the most clever of all the nations today is Russia. Why is Russia more clever than any other nation, and particularly the United States? Well, when the United States goes to war, first of all, sends its armaments, its weaponry, and then it sends men. So we are really at war. What does Russia do? Russia sends its weapons, but not its men. It then sends the guns, airplanes, cannons, and bombers. It keeps the Russians at home. It finds dupes in other nations.

to do the fighting. That is why, when any other nation goes to war, Russia can always appear as the lover of peace. And why? It hasn't any men fighting. It just has guns fighting. Russians don't kill anyone. It's only their machines that kill. This is something we must keep in mind whenever we hear talk of peace. Now, as regards peace, what hope are we to find in... in leagues of nations, United Nations, and so forth? Certainly we must have them. But it's well to go back and just ask ourselves, how successful are peace treaties? Between World War I and World War II, when we had the League of Nations, do you think that nations were interested in peace? Certainly they were. So they were busy signing treaties of peace. We'll not go to war. How many treaties of peace did they sign? 4,568 treaties of peace between World War I and World War II. And the year before World War II started, how many treaties of peace? 211. In other words, there is not much confidence to be put in the pledged word. You get one divorce for every four marriages, and you get broken international agreements too. Now that's the relationship of peace to war. Now we come to the title of this telecast. How much does it cost to kill a man in war? Now the cost is going to vary, of course, as time goes on. But let's go back to the beginning. At the first war, certainly it didn't cost very much. I mean, the war between Cain and Abel, all he had to do was just simply pull a branch off a tree and crack Abel over the head. Then the next weapon was a sword by Lamech. That probably cost a few cents in those days. But these were just wars between individuals. David fought Goliath, 5 stones and a slingshot. Now we come to some figures that were given to us by a Admiral Eccles, who made a study of this subject. You remember in high school when you studied the wars of Julius Caesar? Remember all Gaul was divided into 3 parts. Remember his campaigns into Britain, into what is now France. How much did it cost Julius Caesar to kill a man? Are you guessing? $0.75.

How much did it cost? World War One. $21,000. Despite the fact that this was done on a wholesale scale. How much did it cost World War II to kill a man? $200,000. How much does it cost to kill a man? What did it cost to kill a man in Vietnam? Here, it's a little different standard. It cost $1 million an hour. $1 million an hour. Suppose there are 24 men killed in a day. That's cost $1 million apiece. So you do your own arithmetic from this point on. And just read the number of men that are killed in any one day and divide that into 24 million, and you have your cost.

What is our budget now for war? For war. $77 billion. $77 billion. How much for the reconstruction of our cities? $5 billion. Those are figures now that you can digest. Just think of how that money could be spent. In other ways. Maybe in another telecast, we will give you some of the ways. Why do we keep it up? Well, fundamentally because there's a tremendous amount of selfishness. And also because there is probably, in our modern civilization, a great death wish. And today we're getting jittery. Jittery about. About what? Oh, about nuclear energy. Throwing the Earth off its axis. One single explosion. In 1949, Einstein was asked, "What do you think is the future of atomic energy?" He says, "Come back in 1969 and I will tell you." What was he thinking about? We're now at a stage in weaponry

0: where one maniac can press a button. Nations are wiped out. Maybe the planet destroyed. Just a jittery man can do it. Happened once before. In the legend of the death of King Arthur, he and his son, Mordred, quarreled, then became bitter enemies. The organized armies, kingdom was divided, thousands of men lined up on either side. On these two opposing hills stood the army, one led by Arthur, the father, and the other by Mordred, the son. They looked at one another and they thought, what are we going to do? Kill one another? Kill thousands? So they decided to sue for peace. Mordred and Arthur, with a few dozen soldiers from each side, met in the valley. And they agreed on a treaty of peace. And just as they were about to sign the treaty of peace, a poisonous snake wrapped itself around the leg of one of the soldiers. He took out his sword, cut away the snake. The blade of the sword flashed in the sun, and the men on both sides thought that war was declared. And they rushed at one another. And there were only four survivors. They had a case of jitters. Somebody had pressed a button. Is there much difference between the flash of a blade and the sunlight? The flash of the energy that has been Promethean-like stolen from the sun? May God avert the possibility of jittery men and the abuse of an energy that should be used for peace and not war.
1: Bishop Sheen will return in a moment.
2: Fulton J. Sheen is indeed a man for all seasons. He walked a paced beat, allowing us to glimpse his nature and ponder its worth, and to enjoy its presence. Bishop Sheen authored over 90 books. He broadcast countless radio and television programs and ministered in many parts of the world to people of every belief. As he said many times, it is not a unity of religion we plead for, but a unity of religious people. We may not be able to meet in the same pew, but we can meet on our knees.
0: We'll try to have more pleasant subjects for you as time goes on. But every now and then, a documentary full of facts. We had to get these facts into our heads, and we hope that we put them in yours in order that you will love peace and work for it. Thanks for listening. Bye now, and God love you.

0: We can go right back to what was called in Ireland Black 47. It was 1847, and the potato crop failed because we were under foreign rule at that time. Quite a lot of the resources of the country left the country.
1: I can't believe they're taking food out of the country.
2: People not knowing whether they'd have literally have a roof over their head that evening.
3: Nowhere else to go.
4: Leave them alone! Get down!
2: I suppose it's the presence. If she could be present at the cross to deal with that for other people around her at the time, she can be present to us now in dealing whatever suffering that we are going through.
3: Our Holy Mother has appeared at the chapel. Quickly, come, DC.
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Excellent, isn't it? 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

0: Welcome to Saints vs. Scoundrels. I'm Dr. Benjamin Weicker. Our guests tonight are two writers, the Catholic writer Flannery O'Connor and the atheist Ayn Rand. Ayn Rand is the author of, among other novels, this one, Atlas Shrugged, her most famous and influential. It's dedicated to showing the corrosive and corrupting effects of state socialism, collectivism, communism, all the isms that put enormous power into the hands of the government and crush the individual. Well, that's all well and good, but she offers as an antidote, a cure, a completely godless selfishness, the pursuit of individual happiness as the only, the very highest goal. Ayn Rand's Atlas Shrugged has sold millions of copies. There she is now. Oh, Miss O'Connor, I wasn't expecting you so soon. Please come in.
1: I'd be right happy to, if you just take yourself a bit more out of the doorway.
0: May I give you a hand?
1: Oh, please don't, Mr. Weicker. I usually tell them that tries to help to go stand at the bottom of the stairs just to get them out of the way. There's nothing more dangerous to the safety of those on crutches than a gentleman's assistance. If some apple-eyed boy takes your arm or crutch, he'll throw you every time.
0: Well, where would you like to sit?
1: Down, preferably, but not before I get myself to a chair. Oh, well, sir, I reside in a rat's nest of old paper clippings, torn manuscripts, and journals myself. I reckon I'll feel right at home here.
0: Well, I apologize for the mess of my office, but my guests and I usually sit over there by the chess table. How would that be?
1: Myself a chess set a few years ago because I like the feel of the pieces, but I can't play. I suppose you have to be mathematically minded to enjoy it, and I can't make change with that agony. If I'm going to play a game, I don't want to have to think about it. I like to learn to play chess, but I could never play with anybody who cared about it more than just pushing those pieces around. Well, sir, that's a pretty piece. Are you a gun enthusiast?
0: Yeah, I'm more of a sword man, actually. A friend of mine bought it for me. Thought I needed to increase my armory. It's an 1873 Colt Peacemaker.
1: Well, as I always say about people, don't matter how old, as long as it still shoots straight. Well, if it's all the same to you, I'll just set myself down at the desk. Then I can shed these flying buttresses.
0: Flannery O'Connor, that's an interesting name for a Catholic writer, especially one from the Deep South.
1: Well, my full Christian name is Mary Flannery O'Connor. Flannery is the surname of my illustrious ancestor, a great soldier in the Civil War, and rich to boot.
0: Well, Miss O'Connor, I'd like to get right to you and your stories. We don't have much time this evening, especially since there's going to be another guest, Ayn Rand.
1: Ayn Rand. Ayn Rand? I hope none of your friends recommended her to you. The fiction of Ayn Rand is as low as you can get, in fiction, that is. I once told somebody, if you found one of her books lying around, you best pick it right up and throw it in the nearest garbage pail. She makes Mickey Spillane look like Dostoevsky. She's going to be here.
0: Well, yes. She'll be joining us a little later. She's quite an influential writer, especially her Atlas Shrugged.
1: Influential? You mean popular. I'm afraid I have to be blunt. The woman is an awful writer, and I say that quite apart from my deep disagreement about her subject matter. A writer writes about people, concrete people. Real people, characters with real lives and personality. This Ayn Rand woman is all about abstract ideas, and her characters are just places to hang them on. And they're bad ideas at that.
0: Well, I see this won't be a boring meeting, to say the least.
1: A story, Mr. Weicker, always involves in a dramatic way the mystery of personality. The peculiar problem of a story writer is how to make the action he describes reveal as much of the mystery of existence as possible. There is no mystery to Ayn Rand's characters, and no personality. The wooden billboards advertising her philosophy. Serve yourself.

0: just happen to make good. They want to write about problems, not people. About abstract issues, not concrete situations. They have an idea or a feeling or an overflowing ego, and that's ran all over, if you ask me. Her ego mightily overfloweth. They just want to be a writer. They want to give their wisdom to the world in a simple enough way for the world to be able to absorb it.
1: So, Miss O'Connor, why do you write?
0: Because I'm good at it. I know. That sounds a bit egotistical, doesn't it? But the truth is, there is no excuse for anyone to write fiction for public consumption unless he has been called to do so by the presence of a gift. A gift of any kind is a considerable responsibility. It's a mystery in itself, something gratuitous and wholly undeserved, something whose real uses will probably always be hidden from us. Usually the artist has to suffer certain deprivations in order to use his gift with integrity.
1: Well, let's get to your writing. You're one of my favorite novelists, I must confess, and one of the favorites of my wife as well. We read your stories together around the time of our coming into the church.
0: To the Catholic Church. You're both converts.
1: Yes, and you had a great deal of influence on that, so I'd like to ask you, how you think of yourself as a Catholic writer?
0: Let me make no bones about it. I write from the standpoint of Christian orthodoxy. I write with a solid belief in all the Christian dogmas.
1: Now, I do believe that's true. Many of your readers might be surprised at that. Your stories are often rather grotesque, fantastic, distorted, frightening, even disgusting, but also comic. And I use that term grotesque accurately, don't I? Because you use it yourself to describe your own fiction.
0: I suppose many of my ardent admirers would be roundly shocked and disturbed if they realized that everything I believe is thoroughly moral, thoroughly Catholic, and that it is these beliefs that give my work its chief characteristic.
1: And one of my favorites, and certainly one of the most famous and grotesque, is A Good Man is Hard to Find, where an escaped convict, the misfit, kills an entire family on their vacation.
0: That's the one I'm most asked to read when I go out on the lecture circuit. I've about memorized it.
1: Really? I've heard your readings are rather legendary. Would you do us the honor?
0: I guess I just might. I'm glad to read my stories aloud. I do it anytime anyone asks me. As long as I'm doing it in front of real people and not the radio. On the radio, I sound like a very old woman with a clothespin on her nose and her teeth in a dish beside her.
1: A bit flat.
0: Flat ain't the word. Dead is better. But if I'm in front of real people and not the microphone, my voice is a great deal better in the dialogue, as I actually sound like a real hillbilly girl.
1: Well, please proceed.
0: I warn you. The funnier the story, the straighter face it should be read with. And I'm the kind that laughed heartily at my own jokes, and this one is a first-order comedy. So I'm gonna try to keep a real straight face. Let me get myself settled here. I think I can do it mostly from memory, but,
1: No need, I've got it right here.
0: Let me skip right to the climax, where the misfit has them in a ditch and has just shot part of the family and has taken everyone else off into the woods except the grandmother to shoot them as well. The desperate grandmother's a real manipulative, self-centered type. She's the one that got the family into this mess by insisting they turn off the main route to go see this old mansion. And it's her cat, which she smuggled along on the vacation, that springs out of hiding and causes her son Bailey to have an accident. Anyway, the grandmother is now alone with the misfit, trying to talk him into not shooting her. There was a piercing scream from the woods, followed closely by a pistol report. Does it seem right to you, lady, that one should be punished a heap and the other ain't punished at all? You've got good blood. I know you wouldn't shoot a woman. I know you come from nice people. Pray Jesus. You ought to not shoot a lady. I'll give you all the money I got. Lady, the misfit said, looking beyond her and into the woods. There never was a body that give an undertaker a tip. There were two more pistol reports,

0: And the grandmother raised her head like a parched old turkey hen and cried for water and cried, "Billy boy, Billy boy," as if her heart would break. "Jesus is only one that raised the dead," the misfit continued, "and he shouldn't have done it. He'd thrown everything off balance. If he was who he said he was, then it's nothing for you to do but throw away everything and follow him. And if he didn't, then it's nothing for you to do but enjoy the few minutes you got left the best way you can, by killing somebody or burning down his house or doing some other meanness to him. No pleasure but meanness." His voice had become almost a snarl. Ooh, a little dose of realism for the story. "Maybe he didn't raise the dead," the grandmother mumbled, not knowing what she was saying, but feeling so dizzy she sank down into the ditch with her legs twisted under her. "I wasn't there, so I can't say he didn't. I wished I had been there," he said, hitting the ground with his fist. "It ain't right I wasn't there, because if I'd have been there, I would have known." "Listen, lady," he said in a high voice, "if I'd have been there, I would have known. I wouldn't be like I am now." His voice seemed about to crack, and the grandmother's head cleared for an instant as she saw the man's face twisted close to her own as if he were going to cry. She murmured, "You're one of my babies. You're one of my own children." She reached out and touched him on the shoulder, and the misfit sprang back as if a snake had bitten him and shot her 3 times through the chest. He put the gun down on the ground and took off his glasses and began to clean them. Hiram and Bobby Lee, Hiram and Bobby Lee, them are the misfit sidekicks, came out of the woods and stood over the ditch, looking down at the grandmother, who half sat, half lay in a puddle of blood, and her legs twisted under her like a child's, and her face smiling up at a cloudless sky. Without his glasses, the misfit's eyes were red-rimmed, pale and defenseless-looking. "Take on, throw away, you throw on the others," the misfit said, picking up the cat that was rubbing itself against his leg. "She was a talker, wasn't she?" Bobby Lee said, sliding down the ditch with a yodel. "She could have been a good woman," the misfit said, "if it had been somebody there to shoot her every minute of her life." "Some fun," Bobby Lee said. "Shut up, Bobby Lee," the misfit said. "It's no real pleasure in life."
1: I've read that story so many times, but every time I read it again, now hear from you, I feel like I've been hit by a sledgehammer.
0: Well, thank you, sir. A sledgehammer makes a tenderizer for grace sometimes.
1: Readers may very well wonder how such a terrible story, terror in the real sense of striking terror in us, could be so deeply Catholic.
0: Terror? I like that. I suppose everything funny I've ever written is more terrible than it is funny. Or it's funny because it's terrible. Or terrible because it's funny. So I guess terror outweighs comic, even in my divine comedies. Why strike terror in the reader? The Christian writer today must do his craft within the context of an audience largely defined by unbelief. In fact, hostile unbelief. One of the awful things about being a writer when you are a Christian is that for you, the ultimate reality is the incarnation. The present reality is the incarnation. And nobody believes in the incarnation. That is, nobody in your audience. My audience are the people who think God is dead. At least these are the people I'm conscious of writing for.
1: So they can't really hear Christian revelation. They can't see the Christian vision.
0: Yes, they're very nearly deaf to grace and almost blind to redemption. So a Christian writer may well be forced to take ever more violent means to get his vision across to this hostile audience. When you can assume your audience holds the same beliefs you do, you can relax a little and use more

0: normal means of talking to it. When you have to assume that it does not, you must make your vision apparent by shock. To the hard of hearing, you shout. To the almost blind, you draw large, startling figures.
1: And the misfit and grandmother are startling figures, to say the least. And let's look at the grandmother. She seems to be some kind of a hypocritical witch, a real hag of a woman who's ready to renounce her faith, to renounce everything, just to save her life.
0: You sound like one of them university professors that writes to me with all the wrong interpretations.
1: Please, tell me about her then.
0: The grandmother is a self-seeking hypocrite, and she's annoying and petty, and her faith doesn't run real deep. The truth about grace, the Catholic truth, is that grace can and does use as its medium the imperfect, purely human, even hypocritical. If you don't understand that, then you don't understand how God really acts, how he must act. Like the old lady sewing a quilt for the bed, he uses whatever scraps he's got on hand. That's us, sinful human beings. The grandmother in the story is a real medium for grace. Of course, as the misfit rightly says, she is only purified as a medium for grace by having the gun put to her head. That's really the sad but very real truth about us, isn't it? We're only receptive to the truth about ourselves, about our own need for redemption, about our terrible love of God when we're standing face to face with death. Death cuts through selfishness, the hypocrisy, the lies we surround ourselves with, and forces us to ask about the real caliber of our lives. That's why the misfit says at the end, she could have been a good woman if it had been somebody there to shoot her every minute of her life.
2: I think that's true of everyone, including me, which says something about what sorry, sinful creatures we are.
1: Now, what about the misfit?
0: A misfit. Cut himself off from grace. Cut himself off knowing what he is cut off. Cutting yourself off from grace is a very decided matter, requiring a real choice, act of will, and affecting the very ground of the soul. The misfit is touched by the grace that comes through the old lady when she recognizes him as her own child. As she is touched by the grace that comes through him in his particular suffering he relates to her about his own life. His shooting her is a recoil, a horror at her humanness. But after he has done it and cleaned his glasses, the grace is worked in him. He pronounces his judgment. She might have been a good woman if he had been there every minute of her life. He himself, even in his rejection of grace, is an instrument of grace because he forces the woman face to face with her own sorry, sinful self. And even more with the love Christ himself had for those who were crucifying him. She only has that purity for a moment. Only the moment the gun is pointed at her head. That moment is enough to carry her toward eternity. So she dies with a real redemptive smile on her face.
1: Speak more about the misfit's rejection of Jesus.
0: Well, as I said before, we live in an age of unbelief. Generally, those that reject Christianity don't really know what it is they are rejecting. They continue to live a comfortable existence because they don't understand the terrible, if I can borrow that word again, terrible choice human beings must face when Jesus Christ, God incarnate, has entered the world. If he was who he said he was and did what the church and Bible tells us he did, then in the misfit's words, he's thrown everything off balance, and it's nothing for us to do but throw away everything and follow him. Now, Christ does not allow lukewarmness, impurity, or hypocrisy. It's all or nothing. Now, if there is no God and no God incarnate, and we do in fact live in a meaningless world as the nihilist philosophers tell us, then it's nothing for you to do but enjoy the few minutes you got left the best way you can by killing somebody, or burning down his house, or doing some other meanness to him. No pleasure, but in meanness. Unbelievers today think you can subtract God from the world and you'll end up with a permanent niceness left over. Well, you might get niceness for a while. Soon enough, the real darkness of rejecting God, of rejecting a moral foundation for our lives, will burn through the

0: hypocrisy and leave us a world full of misfits whose only pleasure is in destruction.
1: Sounds demonic.
0: It is. Demons are angels who, after explicitly and knowingly reject God, have only one pleasure left. Since God is the source of all good, both naturally and supernaturally, the only pleasure left to them is the destruction of every good. That's why the misfit says at the end, "There's no pleasure but in meanness."
1: Well, that would account for the deep cruelty, the grotesque inhumanity found in the communist regimes or among the Nazis.
0: We're made in the image of God. If we reject God, sooner or later, we've got to attack that image with everything we've got. The world can't have a Church of Christ without Christ, which is what the liberal Christians and humanists want, a worldly kind of religion with a church that preaches niceness without a crucified God. They don't understand the real depth of sin, of evil, in themselves or others. That's why I bring them face to face with a misfit and his gun.
1: The Holy Church of Christ without Christ. Of course you're referring to your novel, Wise Blood. But in that novel, the misfit, the main character, Hazel Motes, who tries to reject Jesus and his church, ends up redeemed. I don't suppose you would do another reading for us, would you?
0: Mr. Weicker, I'm afraid I don't have the strength with my illness. Seems I've never been anywhere but sick. In a sense, sickness is a place more instructive than a long trip to Europe. It's always a place where there's no company, where no one else can follow. Sickness before death is a very appropriate thing, and I think those that don't have it miss one of God's mercies. I'm very tired, Mr. Weicker. I wonder if I might ask a little northern hospitality from you. You must have a spare bedroom in this big old house I can rest a spell.
1: Oh, yes, just down the hall, second door to the right.
0: Thank you, Mr. Weicker. Now, if that Ayn Rand gets here, you just keep her waiting a spell.

She has lupus, you know. Her father, Edward, died of it. She was diagnosed with it when she was only 25 years old. Although her mother, Regina, kept the truth from her for a while, when Flannery finally heard it, she knew, deep down, that it was a kind of an ultimate death sentence, even though treatments had improved since her father's day. She just mentioned learning more from sickness than from a trip to Europe. Well, she did take a long trip to Europe to Lourdes. She had a rich relative who fervently hoped and prayed that Flannery would be cured of her lupus if she visited this Marian shrine so famous for its miracles, so she footed the bill for the trip. Flannery tried to get out of it, and then failing that, declared that she was going as a pilgrim, not as a patient. "I will not be taking the bath," she declared. As it turns out, she did take the bath, and she prayed not for her healing, but that she might finish the novel that she'd been working on for years and just couldn't seem to get done, The Violet Bear It Away. Well, she wasn't healed, but she did finish the book, which she herself considered a real miracle. Well, we've come to the end of our evening together. We'll have to wait until next time to meet Ayn Rand. And when these two meet face to face, I'll wager the sparks will fly.

0: What does it mean to come to Christ? What is the rest that he promises?
1: Being united with Jesus Christ is our destiny. It's our inheritance.
0: Author and speaker Susan Conroy invites you to answer our Lord's call to bring your burdens to him. It's an illuminating study of the whys and hows of retreating into his peace and rest. Coming to Christ, a five-part miniseries with Susan Conroy, here on the Global Catholic Network, EWTN.
2: The year 150 A.D., the Catholic Church confronts Gnosticism, a collection of religious sects that prized the spiritual world and condemned the utter evil of the material world. Its confusing and deceptive melding of Christian truths with Greek philosophy and other beliefs deceives a large number of Christians. In response, church leaders do not remain silent. Ignatius, Bishop of Antioch, warns his flock against Docetism, a Gnostic heresy that denies the humanity of Christ and teaches that his body is simply an illusion. Ignatius reminds believers that in the sacrament of the Holy Eucharist, the faithful consume the true body and blood of Jesus Christ. In his book, Against Heresies, Irenaeus of Lyon instructs all Christians that true doctrine comes from Jesus Christ through his apostles and their appointed successors and the church he founded.

0: routine. 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
5: 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All right, Pedro Quiles, our producer, Matt Kabinski doing all the phone screening today. Ace McKay is keeping an eye on social media for us. I'm Tom Price, along with Dr. David Anders.
6: Tom, how are you today?
5: I am well. How are you?
6: I'm tolerable.
5: Glad to hear that. Hopefully we can upgrade you from tolerable to great.
6: Well, you know, but then all the people that aren't feeling great might feel bad.
5: Well, we don't want that.
6: So I'll just be vanilla today.
5: Sounds good. Let's lead off with an email from Thomas. Thomas says, I received advice from a priest that it is permissible to

0: experiment to be able to decide whether some things are near occasions of sin. Is this true?
1: Okay, so...
0: experiment.
1: Yeah, let's explore that a little bit. The near occasion of sin is not the same thing as a sin.
0: Okay.
1: All right? The near occasion of sin is something that, in your case, creates a tendency to sin. All right? Now, could something be a near occasion of sin for one person and not another? Absolutely. Perfect example. Let's say you're not an alcoholic and you don't have a particular taste for alcohol and you don't particularly enjoy the sensation of being drunk. Someone handing you a glass full of champagne at a wedding rehearsal party is not a near occasion of drunkenness for you. If you are a severe alcoholic and you have a hard time not thinking about alcohol morning, noon, and night, someone sticking that same glass of champagne in your hand could be a tremendous occasion of sin.
0: Sure.
1: So you got to know yourself. You got to know yourself. And the rest of reality is going to be like that. Now, the language of experimentation, you know, I think I know what the priest is getting at. Here's the danger that I see there. The danger is the person who really does have a sort of a preponderant weakness in one particular area, who says, I'm going to see how far I can push the envelope in the direction of my like preponderant fault without tilting over the edge. Edging the temptation to see how far I can go before I stumble. If that's what you mean by experimentation, I think that would be really dumb, right?
0: Yeah.
1: But if it's just a recognition that, you know, some things are not, you know, my number one issue, you know, if overeating is your thing, you know, don't see if you can pull up a chair to the all-you-could-eat buffet, you know, Chinese menu. You know, if the very thought of that makes you ill, like, that's not going to be an issue. You know, just know yourself. Know yourself. But don't edge. Don't push the envelope.
0: Sounds good. Thomas, thanks so much for your question. Here's one from Arnie. Why is it important that Mary is a perpetual virgin?
1: Yeah, thanks so much. I appreciate it. So God could have saved us without Mary being a perpetual virgin. Of course. For that matter, God could have saved us without the incarnation. God could have created a world in which human beings never sinned. God could have created a world in which Alabamians didn't have an idolatrous love of football. God could have done all kinds of things that God didn't do, right? And the story of salvation history from Adam to the incarnation of Christ to the end of time, it has all the peculiarity and the individual uniqueness and the oddity of any great story, right? I mean, what makes any story interesting? Pick up a novel and you read it and you go, that's a fascinating character. I never would have thought a guy like that, but it's precisely that uniqueness that makes it interesting, you know? In the same way, there are all these sort of signature people, all these sort of signposts along the way in Catholic history. He could have just given us one exemplar saint. He gave us thousands of exemplar saints.
0: Yes.
1: Everyone displaying the character, the holiness, the glory of God in some different way. Hopkins has a wonderful line in his poem, Kingfisher's Catch Fire, where he says, if I can quote this from memory, for Christ plays in 10,000 places, lovely in eyes and limbs not his, to the Father through the features of men's faces.
0: Wow.
1: It's a lovely line.
0: Yeah.
1: I mean, about this very fact, right, that God manifests his glory in this manifold way through all this, the diversity of creation. The oneness of God is infinitely multiplied like light through a prism through all of our uniqueness and peculiarities. And so anytime you ask about the individual within the scope of salvation history, even the Blessed Virgin Mary, you recognize that there's 1,000 other individuals who all display God's glory in their own unique way. There are women who are not virgins who display the glory of God in their married fidelity, for example, right? So why is it interesting? Why is it significant? Why would we have this one exemplar saint who would have this characteristic of perpetual virginity? And it's because that she is for us the example.

0: exemplar saint. Above all exemplars, she is the perfect icon of Christian holiness, and her life of perfect consecration is the most eminent icon of what every Christian life is supposed to be. So maybe you're not called to be a virgin. Maybe you're called to marry and have children. But you are called to chastity.
1: Sure.
0: Right? When I became Catholic, I was really fascinated by this whole celibacy thing, which was not part of the tradition that I had grown up with. And you know, the question that all non-Catholics have is, well, how can a celibate priest tell me anything about marriage? And then I realized that the celibates had lots to tell us about marriage because they were more eminent examples of chastity for people who find chastity even within marriage difficult.
1: Absolutely. Arnie, thank you so much for your question. In a moment, we'll get to these wide open phones, 833-288-EWTN. 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

Hello, friends, and welcome to this segment of The Crux of the Matter. I'm Father Wade Menezes of the Fathers of Mercy. What exactly is the difference between a minister of the Eucharist and an extraordinary minister of Holy Communion? The distinction is simple and revolves around the sacrament of holy orders. The Church teaches that the only minister who can confect the sacrament of the Eucharist in the person of Christ is a validly ordained priest. So the title Minister of the Eucharist belongs properly to the priest alone. And by reason of their sacred ordination, ordinary ministers of Holy Communion are the bishop, the priest, and the deacon. Extraordinary ministers of Holy Communion, on the other hand, fall under one of three categories. First, there is the formally instituted acolyte, who, by virtue of his office, is an extraordinary minister of Holy Communion, even outside of the celebration of Mass, say, to take Holy Communion to the sick and the homebound. Secondly, if real necessity calls for it, a lay member of Christ's faithful may be delegated by the diocesan bishop to be an extraordinary minister of Holy Communion for one occasion or for a specified amount of time. And thirdly, in special cases of an unforeseen nature, permission can also be given to a non-ordained person to distribute Holy Communion for a single occasion by the priest who presides at that particular Eucharistic celebration. Distribution of Holy Communion by a layperson is to be understood strictly according to the name by which it is known, that of extraordinary minister of Holy Communion and not extraordinary minister of the Eucharist. The reason for this is to avoid any confusion between the ministerial functions properly carried out between the ordained and the non-ordained. And that's the crux of the matter. 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

O Christ Jesus, I acknowledge thee, King of the universe. All that has been created has been made for thee. Exercise upon me all thy rights. I renew all my baptismal promises, renouncing Satan and all his works and pomps. I promise to live a good Christian life and to do all in my power to procure the triumphs of the rights of God and thy church. Divine Heart of Jesus, I offer thee my poor actions in order to obtain that all hearts may acknowledge thy sacred kingship, and that thus the reign of thy peace may be established throughout the universe.

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0: way to carry EWTN all throughout your home. We're going to get to the phones in just a moment here. Quick email here from Wilma. What is the church's position on A, speaking in tongues, B, being slain in the spirit?
1: Thanks so much. I appreciate the question. So the church says that speaking in tongues is a thing that you can do. It's okay. An allowable part of Catholic spirituality if you wish to employ that in your prayer life. I'm not sure that the church has ever issued some sort of official statement on the phenomenon of being slain in the spirit, although if you hang out much in charismatic circles, it's kind of hard to avoid. You're gonna see the thing. And what the church has done is, in a more general kind of way, given a kind of cautious blessing to the whole charismatic movement. And so I think in a kind of an extended sense, those things that are sort of typical parts of charismatic worship services, the church says, yeah, okay, you can do that stuff. You can do that stuff. Now, the difference between the Catholic approach to that and, say, a Pentecostal denomination like the Assemblies of God, for example, is that in many of the traditional Protestant Pentecostal denominations, these kinds of activities are foregrounded as matters of utmost importance and almost essential for the life of the church. And the Catholic Church does not take that attitude at all. I mean, otherwise, you'd see people falling out on the floor and rolling around during Mass, right? Which is not the way we behave in Mass at all. These kinds of things are usually sort of segregated apart and done in, you know, private prayer meetings and this sort of thing. So they're not foregrounded, nor are they regarded as normative. What I mean by normative is something that every Catholic should be involved in. What's normative for Catholics is the Mass, the sacraments, right? And to have a life of prayer according to some spiritual tradition. Doesn't have to be the charismatic tradition, but could be, you know, that's allowable. So as long as you understand that this is an elective activity, that it is not, you know, sort of be foregrounded or considered normative in Catholic life. And then the final thing I would say is that in Catholic tradition, when the Church writes about and speaks on the charismatic movement, it does so with a great deal of generosity because it wants to encourage people who have that disposition to know that they can be authentically Catholic. In other contexts, the Church has very authoritative teaching on the mystical life, all right? So you haven't found so far in Catholic life a charismatic doctor of the Church, right? There's not someone of exceedingly high theological stature who's way is as a Catholic whose spiritual practices were explicitly avowedly charismatic in the modern sense, whose spirituality is held forth as normative for everybody. That's not the case with the mystical tradition. So someone like John of the Cross or Teresa of Avila or Therese of Lisieux, these are doctors of the Church, saints of the Catholic tradition, for whom the Church says their way of holiness is really universally applicable, right? It doesn't do that with respect to the charismatics. And when you read these saints, they understand ecstatic phenomenon, like being slain in the spirit. They understand very well that they take place. They put them at the very bottom of the ladder when it comes to stages of spiritual growth because they have so much of the emotions and the flesh about them. And John of the Cross's attitude personally, and he makes this very clear, is that he would rather be done with all of that and really have none of it all at all in his life because he doesn't want to be distracted by his own emotionality, his own responsiveness, his own affectivity to the much deeper and far more central question of where is my will with respect to the will of God, right? Now, the emotions play into that. You know, emotions motivate us, but can you act virtuously in the absence of strong emotional motivation? Right, that's the difference between, continence and temperance. Right, okay. You know, the continent person can resist the immoderate temptation because they have a will to do so, but they do so with difficulty. The temperate person has made a habit of it. Right. And you can sort of ramify that distinction across the virtues. There's a sort of incipient level of the virtue you can gain, and then you can have a sort of heroic level of the virtue that's not at all dependent on your affectivity or your passions or your emotional reactivity. Mm-hmm. And so we have to train that aspect of our personality, which happens under the domain of grace, of course. And so that would be the other caveat I would throw out there.
0: Same thing for speaking in tongues.
1: Yeah, same thing for speaking. I mean, St. Paul is very explicit about this. He says, I'd rather speak three intelligible words than 10,000.

0: words in a tongue, although he says, I speak in tongues, but I regard it as of less value than speaking intelligible words of edification.
1: Wilma, thanks so much for your question. If you would like to send us an email for a future show, here's the address, ctc@ewtn.com. ctc@ewtn.com. 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Here is Maria in Louisiana listening on the EWTN app. Hello, Maria. What's on your mind today?
2: Hello?
1: Hi, Maria. Go right ahead.
2: Okay. I have a friend who has this question. He's thinking about becoming Catholic, he and his wife. And I told him it's the reason is because of concupiscence, and so I just thought I'd mention that. But I wanted to know if I was correct, but I want your answer, Dr. Andrews. And so he said, is this Jesus dying for us so that we could go to heaven, and he suffered, and why is that not enough? Is Christ not enough? He says, is the cross like 100%? Why is purgatory needed? And this cross in the cross is 100%. Or if the cross is 95%, why do we need purgatory, which would be 5%? So I hope you understand the question.
0: Yeah, I totally understand the question. I totally understand it. So this is a common Protestant objection to Catholic doctrine. And what it belies is not a misunderstanding of purgatory, but a radically different concept of what it means to be saved, right? And that's implicit in the question. Implicit in the question is a completely different understanding of how the cross functions and what redemption actually accomplishes. So in the Protestant schema, typical Protestant schema, salvation consists entirely on God's declarative act of forgiveness. God just says, acquitted, and that works like proactively, and it works in an anticipatory fashion as well. So if you get the verdict of acquitted in Protestant theology, that covers you for your entire life. Like you might be acquitted today in virtue of your faith, and then 5 years from now you sin grievously, you're still acquitted in advance. Crudely, it's almost like getting a get-out-of-jail-free card, right? I mean, they wouldn't like that metaphor, but, I mean, that's the idea. And look, Protestants believe in good works. They don't try to encourage their people to go out and, you know, sin wantonly. But the idea is their conception, by and large, with some, you know, there are traditions that don't quite hold this, but is that, that one act of faith and forgiveness kind of just covers your whole life, and salvation at the end of the day is primarily a matter of just God declaring you forgiven and acquitted, regardless of how you actually live your life. And this is the concept of imputation. That's the technical theological term for it, that God imputes Christ's righteousness to you. You didn't actually earn that status. God just regards you as righteous for Jesus' sake. Right, and that's the doctrine of imputation. That's kind of the line in the sand between Catholics and Protestants. Okay. And so in that theology, it doesn't make sense why you would have some post-mortem state of purification. Right, because interior purity is just not a condition for seeing God. Right, not in Protestant theology. I mean, it's nice, it's desirable, but at the end of the day, God's never going to judge the acquitted person, the justified person, based on their degree of interior conformity. That's just not Protestant theology. You're just judged based on what Jesus did, not what you do. Mm. And since Jesus was 100% pure, you get counted as if you were 100% pure. So they just cannot understand why Catholics would, quote-unquote, add to the finished work of Christ. That's the way they understand it. Okay.
1: Okay. All right.
0: Now, there are a lot of problems with that view. One of them is it's radically unbiblical. It's not the view that Jesus taught. It's not the view that St. Paul taught at all. It's not the view of Scripture. It's not the view of early Christianity. And it's not the view that our interior religious sense cries out for, right? I mean, Christ says, "Blessed are the pure in heart, for they will see God." The psalmist writes, "Blessed is he who has clean hands and a pure heart, for he will ascend the Lord's mountain and holy hill," right? St. Paul exhorts, purify yourself of everything that contaminates flesh or spirit out of reverence for God. And I must say that even, regarding one's own interior life, like St. Paul, when one finds oneself trapped in this interior battle of reason versus the flesh, and here I am doing things I don't want to do. I find myself falling into the same old patterns of self-destructive and self-deceptive behavior. I don't just want to be forgiven. I want to be cured, right? I want to be made a new man.
1: Yeah.
0: I want to become something different, right? I want to transcend this mere animality that I have. And that's what Scripture says happens, that through Christ Jesus, we become new men and women in Him. And so the function of the cross isn't just to bring about our acquittal or forgiveness of sins, but our interior transformation, right? Our interior transformation. Let this mind be in you, St. Paul mm-hmm. writes, that was in Christ Jesus. That's what I want. That's what we all want. We want to have the mind of Christ. Now, that process of acquiring that mind of Christ, it's in us incipiently at the moment of regeneration in our baptism. But we all know from experience it's something that has to grow over time. That's why Paul can write to the Ephesians, people who have the Spirit, people who've been justified, people who've been forgiven. And he says, I pray that the eyes of your heart may be enlightened. What, they're not already enlightened? No, they're not already enlightened. You're not there yet. I pray, you Christians who have the Spirit, that the eyes of your heart might be enlightened so that you may know the height, the width, the depth of the love of God that surpasses knowledge, mm-hmm. an experiential awareness. You may have doctrinal knowledge now. I want you to know it in the depths of your soul, right? That's the aim of the mystical life, the spiritual life in the Catholic tradition. And all of Scripture conforms to this idea. All of Scripture teaches it, right? St. Paul says in the book of Romans, he says, it's not those who hear the law, it's those who obey the law who will be declared righteous, Romans 2:13. And this takes place when through faith the Spirit of God comes and takes up residence in my heart, Romans 2, verses 25 to 29, so that I'm not just, as he puts it, a Jew outwardly because of what is done in the flesh by the hands of men, but I'm one inwardly, right? Because the righteous requirements of the law flow forth from my inner nature that's been transformed by the Spirit of God. I now walk with Christ in the Spirit, and love, joy, peace, patience, kindness, and goodness flow from my inner being because I've acquired that mind of Christ. And that is obviously something that takes place progressively over time. Jesus compares it to a mustard seed. It starts small, mm-hmm. grows, and becomes something fantastic. Leaven placed in dough that starts small and grows and becomes something fantastic. And if we're a saint, we get to the fantastic in this life, right? That complete, St. Paul says, it's not I who live, but Christ lives within me. Then he turns and says, you guys get this same mind. You don't have it yet. You're not there. You're babes. I had to give you milk, not solid food. You weren't ready for it. But get this mind in you that was in Christ Jesus. I've got it. You know, what I now do, I do by faith in the Son of God. It's not I who live, but Christ lives within me. I count all my previous life as rubbish compared to the greatness of knowing Christ Jesus, my Lord. That's to aspire to. The Catholic doctrine of salvation is an aspirational doctrine about the gradual or maybe sudden, but total renovation and transformation of the interior life that begins in this life, but may sometimes continue into the next.
1: Maria, is that helpful for you?
2: Oh, yes, and I'm going to invite him. He can call, right? What time are you on, Dr. Anders, every day? Because he works, you know.
0: We're on from 2 p.m. to 3 p.m. Eastern time every day, Monday through Friday. But we also replay every episode is recorded in a podcast on YouTube, at the EWTN website, and is easily accessible. So today's date, you know, where I'm recording this, are we supposed to say this? This is a television day, right? Well, we're recording this on June 30th, but it may rebroadcast later down. You know, you could archive the show and look for it under that date and share this passage with him.
1: Yeah, it is widely, widely available. Maria, thank you so much for your call today. That opens up a line for you right now at 833-288-EWTN. If you have a question for Dr. David Anders, 833-288-3986. We're going to get to an email. Come on, let's try to do this email real quick here from Roberto. Is the description of the appearance of angels in the Bible, is this symbolic?
0: Okay, great question. It's either symbolic or it is what theologians would call an angelophany.
1: Oh, really?
0: All right. So And could be both, right? So angels are spirits. They have

0: no bodies. So if you have your normal dealings with an angel, you're dealing with something that can't be seen. It's kind of like asking, what does the number three look like? And I'm not talking about the digit three written in Arabic numerals. Yeah. I'm talking about the concept of threeness. Well, it doesn't have an appearance.
1: You can't,
0: it's an intangible, immaterial thing. It's purely conceptual, right? Angels, like abstract entities, don't have appearance, right? If they appear, it's either because God assigns them a temporary form that can be visible to humans, i.e. an angelophany, or we read these textual accounts as figures.
1: Roberto, thanks so much for your email. Lines are open for you at 833-288-EWTN. Call or text for Call to Communion.
2: You exist here and now, right? Right. Yet, to exist, you depend on things. Like, if there was no air to breathe, that would be problematic. The I could live right here and now sort of problem. Well, this tells me something about you. You're contingent. Contingent what? Look, it's not an insult. It simply means you're not a necessary being. You don't have to exist, or you could exist in another way. Like, you could be redheaded instead of blonde, or you could not have a head at all. This leads us to scratch the heads we do have and ask, why? Why me? Why that? These questions simply affirm my existence is not necessary, so my existence can't explain itself. What does? Since you've asked. Based on this undeniable fact, there exist contingent beings here and now, meaning unnecessary. St. Thomas Aquinas argues to the existence of a necessary being, God. We've already laid out the first premise, and I premise. That's not just me saying promise, weird. A premise is a statement that supports our conclusion. Let's go. There exist contingent beings here and now. You, me, and ha, everything in the universe. Undeniable. Second premise. If something exists here and now, what it takes for that thing to exist must exist. Huh. We've already voiced this. Whatever exists needs an explanation for its existence. Third premise. Since we exist, there must exist what it takes for us to exist. Can our existence be the explanation? Nope. We've already ruled that out as unnecessary beings. The same applies for everything in the universe, because it's just like us. Unnecessary. Conclusion. What it takes for us to exist here and now can't be found within the universe because itself cannot be contingent. It must go beyond the universe if it's to explain anything in the universe. It must be the answer to its own why. Namely, this being must be necessary. It couldn't not be, meaning it's eternal, and it couldn't be in another way, meaning it's unchanging. This being we call God.

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1: 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Maybe you'd like to tell us why you are not a Catholic. What is stopping you from becoming a Catholic? Here's a question from Tio, getting a little deep in the weeds on this one.

0: one, I read that Karl Rahner was heavily influenced by Kant's philosophical ideas and went into church's teaching through the Nouvelle Théologie. Can you talk about this in an accessible language?
1: Yeah, sure. Thanks. So the Nouvelle Théologie, which is French for the New Theology, named as such because of the preponderance of French theologians or French-speaking theologians in its origins, was a 20th century theological movement that got started before the Council, calling for a return to patristic sources for the renovation of Catholic theology. And again, the terminology is French, but it's become an English neologism. You'll hear people talking about the ressourcement, right, which is just the grotesque English pronunciation of ressourcement, right? Ressourcement is the idea of, you know, going back to the sources of antiquity. And it was motivated largely by Catholic priests who had been brought up in neo-scholasticism in France, and they found the neo-Thomist manuals to be turgid and a little bit like existentially irrelevant, honestly, to the pastoral challenges that they were facing, and in particular some of the challenges of modernity. Now, today, the perspective of the Church on the Nouvelle Théologie, I think, is one of almost complete and total approbation, approval, acceptance. And some of these characters are even being, their cause for sainthood is being promoted, like one of them, Henri de Lubac, probably the chief among them.
0: Oh, yes.
1: Now being promoted, his cause for canonization being promoted by the French bishops. And many of his ideas are, you know, quite current in Catholic circles. Others, Yves Congar, Marie-Dominique Chanu, Jean Danlieu, all these French characters, and then a Swiss-German that many people have heard of, Hans Urs von Balthasar, right? So these are all the characters. Now, at the time, say in the 50s, 40s and 50s, their position was considered pretty radical and looked at with a fair degree of skepticism. So Reginald Gary Lagrange, who would be sort of the chief proponent in the early 20th century of neo-scholasticism, he just thought the Nouvelle Théologie was awful. He couldn't stand it. He was absolutely, horrified at the thought. It was a wonderful biography of Gary Lagrange by a Dominican, called "The Sacred Monster of Thomism," and apparently that was a name that one of his detractors gave him. And you know, so often the case. I think he probably found it delightful, you know, and that stuck, and so he became known as the Sacred Monster of Thomism because of his vociferous opposition to any kind of innovation, right? But you know, I personally think Gary Lagrange is fantastic. I got several of his books. I think the Nouvelle Théologie is fantastic, and I've got several of theirs, right? And Pope Benedict, Joseph Ratzinger, considered de Lubac's book Catholicism and the Common Destiny of Man to be the most influential theological book in his own formation. He just had the highest regard for that particular work by de Lubac. John Paul II made cardinals of some of these guys. I mean, so they really did get rehabilitated in the post-conciliar era. When it comes to Rahner is definitely a 20th century theologian whose work is probably still a little bit controversial, although he's pretty mainstream in terms of, you know, Catholic schools of higher education. And if you got into doctoral programs in theology, that sort of stuff, Rahner would be a household name, and he'd be someone that you would interact with quite frequently and quite freely. And he wasn't exactly, you know, at the heart of the Nouvelle Théologie because, as I said, these guys were mostly French and, you know, Rahner's not. But he is pursuing a very similar project in that, you know, while they are looking to patristic sources, he's looking to modern philosophy. He's looking to Kant in particular, as you mentioned. And, you know, insofar as Kant sits more sort of askance relative to Thomism than does, say, St. Augustine or some of the patristic writers, you know, Rahner is, you know, maybe 2 degrees further removed in terms of, you know, having been completely sort of integrated into the fabric of mainstream Catholic thought. I mean, he'd be still regarded as a little bit more controversial, a little bit more out there, but not way out there, not so far out that he wouldn't be a very common name that you would run into in Catholic theological circles.
0: Well, very good. And Theo, thank you so much for your email. By the way, if you'd like to send us an email for a future show, here's the address, ctc@ewtn.com, ctc@ewtn.com.

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If you have a question for Dr. David Anders, 833-288-3986. Here's an email from Amber. A little more complex here. Would it be a sin

0: You know, what kind of abuse are we describing here? Are we talking about really profound, grave abuse of a vulnerable person, like the sexual abuse of a child, for example? I mean, that would just be, you know, off the charts horrific. Mm-hmm. You know, are we talking about a husband that speaks unkindly to his wife on a regular basis? You know, I mean, like, that's bad. That's bad. You shouldn't talk unkindly to your wife. But that's at a very different end of the continuum,
1: yes.
0: Right? You know, and so I think a kind of judgment call has to be made about the relative. You know, this is not just war theory, but we take a page out of that playbook, right? You know, when the church looks at a question like, when do you intervene? Say, for example, in something like a warfare situation. Well, one of the questions they're going to raise is about proportionality. Is my intervention going to cause more problems than it solves? Is my intervention likely to bring about, a positive resolution of this situation? Have other avenues been exhausted? I mean, these are all principles that seem to me just good, prudent judgment about how to assess and evaluate. Now, you know, if there's imminent, real, lasting, severe harm that is more than likely to occur, then yeah, I think you have a moral obligation to act. But that, again, is always going to be a prudential judgment. Now, mm-hmm. Here's my counsel. Since you're not sharing the details with us, and probably you shouldn't, when in doubt, take counsel. So find some trustworthy, wise, and prudent person, or probably preferably more than one of them, maybe including people who have some jurisdiction here. So I don't know if this is a legal issue where the police would get involved. Is it an ecclesiastical issue where a bishop would get involved? You know, I mean, we're talking about the court. I mean, is this going to be, the juvenile court, the probate court? I mean, I don't know, criminal court. I don't know what the find somebody who's in these areas and say, look, this is a situation. I mean, and all, you know, if it's a legal thing, you can always make an anonymous report to the Department of Human Resources, wherever you happen to live. And, you know, they have their own criteria for when to respond to these kinds of things. And so you may not get the response that you want, but take counsel, ask opinions if you're unsure, get clarity from people who have much more experience in whatever this area is.
1: Amber, thanks so much for your email. Call to Communion here on EWTN. Still time for a few more phone calls at 833-288-EWTN. 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Feel free to call or text. Here's a question from Robert in San Jose, California. Love your show. So grateful for the knowledge and wisdom you impart to us every day. I'm trying to understand the nature of sacrifice in the Holy Mass. Who is doing the sacrificing and what is being sacrificed? Can we say that while Christ sacrificed himself for us once for all, is it also true to say that his sacrifice is eternally given, so that in celebrating Mass, his sacrifice is not re-given, but always present in some mysterious way, and so only re-presented? Is this a correct way of understanding it? Thanks, Robert.
0: Yeah, lots of confusion in the general Catholic population about the precise nature of the sacrifice carried out at the Mass. Fortunately, lots of clarity from the Church. Lots of confusion on part of the lay faithful. Lots of clarity from the Church. Here's what the Church has said. The death of Christ took place once and for all, period, end of paragraph, at Calvary, done and over. In heaven, in glory, Christ eternally intercedes with the Father. You know, in other words, he presents the fruits of that once-for-all sacrifice to God eternally on behalf of the Church.
1: Right.
0: So there is an eternal dimension. All right, now, but here's where the question falls short, or the premise of the question falls short. It is not the case, it is not simply the case, that the Church is doing nothing other than tapping into Christ's eternal intercession. All right, now, there are some who present the sacrifice of the Mass that way. They suggest or hint that our participation is just a kind of sort of reaching up to heaven or reaching back into the past and pulling that one sacrifice, you know, out of heaven or out of the ancient past to quote-unquote re-present it here in the present. That may or may not be true, but that's not all that's going on, all right? And the missing element here is the one that I think has almost been suppressed in Catholic catechesis in the late 20th century and 21st, but it is the traditional teaching of the Church that needs to be revived because it's a dogma, and the Council of Trent was emphatic about it. The actual ritual of the Mass itself, right? So can

0: It's never distinct from what happened at Calvary, but conceptually, just draw a distinction. Just draw a box around the Mass itself. Let's not even consider right now Calvary for just a moment, okay? The actual ritual performance of the Mass, in and of itself, is regarded by the Church as a distinct sacrifice. I'll say it again. The actual ritual of the Mass is itself a distinct act of sacrifice, but not a bloody one. It's not a sacrifice in which a victim is killed or immolated. Well, you say, well, how can you have a sacrifice if nothing is killed? Well, they did it all the time in the Old Testament.
1: Yeah.
0: They had offerings of grain. They had offerings of, you know, produce, fruit. They even had something called the wave offering. Right? You wave something around, you know? I mean, so anything done by way of making or doing something with an eye to pleasing or placating or propitiating God is a sacrifice, right? Mm-hmm. Now, we can go deeper. St. Thomas Aquinas, he's a pretty authoritative guy in the Catholic tradition. He says that the sacrifice of the Mass is to Calvary what we would say a picture of Cicero is to the actual historical Cicero. So if you see a picture of Cicero on the wall, you point to it and go, that's Cicero. Well, not really. It's just his picture. In the same way, Thomas says, we look to the elements of the Mass and we say, the sacrifice of Christ, because they memorialize what happened at Calvary. Now, it's not just a memorial, because the memorial is regarded itself as having some propitiatory or sacrificial value. Mm-hmm. That's the one thing that Luther, the Protestant, understood very well. It's why he rejected the doctrine of the sacrifice of the Mass, because he said, Catholics make the sacrifice of the Mass itself into a work. Yes, they do. Yes, they do. Luther was right. He was wrong to reject it, but he was correct in how he understood it. Catholics make the actual rite of the Mass itself into a work. Yes, they do. But there's more. Because the sacrifice of the Mass memorializes what happened at Calvary, it paints a picture, as it were, in gesture, of the death of Jesus, the separation of body from blood. That's his death. Because it paints a picture, it provides us with an image, a figure, or a model of what we are to do. So, you know, Jesus said, if anyone wants to be my disciple, he has to take up his cross and follow me. The Mass shows us that in real time, in a ritual gesture. And so when we go to Mass, we also learn to offer ourselves. St. Paul says in Romans chapter 12, offer your bodies as living sacrifices. This is your spiritual act of worship. That's why the Church calls the Mass rational worship, or the worship in spirit and in truth. Because it's there that we offer the consecrated body and blood of Jesus to God the Father. The actual body and blood of Christ is there on the altar. We offer that to God. We memorialize what happened at Calvary, and we offer ourselves, even as Jesus continues to offer himself in glory. So it's not just the eternal offering of Christ in a trans-historical sense. It is that. But it's also our particular temporal offering of ourselves and of this rite, which contains the true body and blood of Jesus.
1: Robert, thanks so much for your email from San Jose. 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Back to the phones now for Steve, a first-time caller from Texas, listening on the Great Guadalupe Radio. Hello, Steve. What's on your mind today?
2: Hi. Thanks for taking my call. My question is the following. I'm not a Catholic. I'm a Protestant guy, but I value the real presence during communion of the Mass. Can you talk me through

0: thinking of the Catholic Church regarding why it has this. The way I understand it, maybe incorrectly, is you need apostolic succession. You need a priest to consecrate it for the real presence to be there. Is that correct?
1: Yes.
0: And if so, could you explain that? Thank you.
1: Yeah, so it is true that for valid consecration of the Eucharist, you need to have a priest with valid apostolic orders. And the reason why, or a reason why, is that the Mass is not only the true body and blood of Christ, it is also the symbol or figure of his mystical body, which is the Church. It's both. It's both. It is both the real body of Christ made present by consecration, but it is also the symbol or figure of his mystical body, which is the Church, and the two are intimately united. So that through my participation of the sacrament, I am joined to his body, which is the Church. I'm joined to his Eucharistic body, the real presence in the Eucharist, but I'm joined to my brothers and sisters in Christ in a very real communion. The Mass, as it were, the occasion of the gathering of the gathered community, right? You know, Church means those that are called out, ecclesia in Latin, I mean Greek. And we're called out literally into this public fellowship of this public rite of worship called the Mass. And unlike Protestant denominationalism, which is predicated on the idea that theological difference does not matter, right? I mean, that's the whole idea of denominationalism. You can be a Baptist, you can be a Presbyterian, you can sprinkle, you can dunk, you can immerse, you can speak in tongues, you can not speak in tongues. I mean, you may even go so far as to be a Calvinist or a Wesleyan, although the Calvinists really wouldn't go that far, right? But the Wesleyans, well, they wouldn't go that far either. But, you know, but I mean, everybody else would regard them as silly in that distinction, and they would go, ah, we're all just real Christians. You have Jesus in your heart, right? That kind of indifferentism towards dogma or sacraments is a feature of modern Protestantism. It's no part of sacred scripture at all, right? Because St. Paul says in 1 Corinthians, you must agree on everything. He says that. 1 Corinthians 1:10, you must agree on everything. And he holds forth the visible union of the Church as a criterion for valid, lawful participation in the sacrament. He's explicit about it. He says, you go with enmity, disagreement, mm-hmm. like you're crucifying Jesus all over again. When you go to Mass, when you receive Holy Communion, you are not just confessing Christ's presence in the sacrament. You're confessing that the Church that holds this sacrament is the Church founded by Christ, with whom I must be, with which I must be in visible unity. Right? And how are you going to verify that this Eucharist is in union with the universal Church that Christ founded? Because there are pretenders. There are pretenders.
2: Oh, yeah.
1: Right? And apostolic succession is not the whole show, because you can have apostolic succession and be in schism, but it is an important precondition, right? It's apostolic succession and union with the Bishop of Rome. It's both, right?
2: Yep.
1: And so it becomes a kind of hedge around the unicity of the Catholic faith. Right. You know, I remember I had a years ago, 30 years ago, I had a charismatic Protestant friend who had to stay absent from her Protestant church for a while. And she mentioned casually in conversation that she was worshiping at home and giving herself communion. And even then I thought that sounded pretty fishy. I said, what do you mean you're giving yourself communion? She's like, well, you know, I'm reading the words of consecration and communing myself. And even as a Protestant, that's not a part of typical Protestant ecclesiology. Even Calvin would tell you that you need the gathered community there. It's just his gathered community, right? You know.
2: Yeah.
1: And so valid apostolic succession is a kind of break on that kind of radical individualism.
2: Hope that's helpful for you, Steve. Appreciate your phone call today. Let's go to Andrea, listening to us in Cedar Rapids, Iowa, on KMMK. Hey there, Andrea. What's on your mind today?
3: Hi, yes. When we go up to receive the Eucharist, are we offering our bodies as a sacrifice to Jesus, allowing him to take over our bodies and use it as he wishes?
1: Only if you intend to. Only the sacrifice is in the intention.
2: Hmm.
1: So the only mat-

0: materially, there is no difference between an Old Testament sacrifice and a barbecue. Right? The difference is, you know, one guy slaughters a cow to take to a tailgating party at an Alabama football game. Another guy slaughters a cow to present it as an offering in the Jewish temple in Jerusalem, right? The difference lies in the intention. They both get eaten either way,
1: sure,
0: right? It's not the killing, it's not the eating, it's not the roasting. Maybe the barbecue sauce, but, I mean, apart from that, it's really the intention. And so you can go to communion in a Catholic church without it being an act of personal sacrifice. The church talks about this explicitly, acknowledges that that's a possibility. It calls it a sacrilegious communion. It is possible to receive the Eucharist sacrilegiously and superstitiously. That is to say, without the proper disposition, without making an offering of myself. That reception of the Eucharist does me no good. It's still canonically lawful. Like, you know, the church can't police my intention. It's going to admit me to communion, whatever my disposition, because I only know it. But it does tell me that communion won't be fruitful. When I come to communion with that degree of openness to the work of God within me, that willing self-surrender that Mary exhibited when she said, "Be it done to me according to thy word," now it becomes the offering of my body. And St. Paul, I think in context when he speaks this way, I think he has martyrdom in view. I think it's that degree of willingness.
1: Okay.
0: He says in Romans 15 that his priestly duty, it's the only time Paul calls himself a priest, that his priestly duty was to configure the Gentiles as an offering to be given to God. Here he is. I mean, you have this image of him sort of running around the fields of harvest, gathering a bunch of Gentiles to offer them to God. In what way are they going to be offered? Well, you know, to be called to be a Christian is, according to Christ, the call to martyrdom.
1: Yes, indeed. Andrea, thanks so much for your call today. Glad you're checking in from Cedar Rapids. We're going to close with this question now from Vincent. If my mom's ashes are going to be scattered, can I participate, apparently, at graveside, even though I have not endorsed it being done, the scattering of the ashes?
0: Yeah, right. So if your mom is a Catholic, and you haven't said that she's Catholic, if your mom is a Catholic, the church says her ashes are not to be scattered. I doubt this is the case. If your mom were a Hindu, the church has no opinion in the matter, right? The church doesn't adjudicate the rights of non-Christian religions, or for that matter, of non-Catholic religions. But it does say something about Catholics. It says canonically they're to be buried. If this is not within your control, if someone else is the executor of the estate, and they make these decisions and you don't have them, what I would advise you to do is to regard this as lamentable and participate to the extent that conscience allows.
1: Okay. That makes a lot of sense to me. Vincent, thank you so much for your question. Dr. David Anders, thank you.
0: Thanks, Tom.
1: Keep it right here on EWTN. 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Pedro will have that posted for you in a couple of hours here. On behalf of our great team, I'm Tom Price along with Dr. David Anders. Thank you for joining us. See you next time here on EWTN's Call to Communion. Have a wonderful day and God bless.

0: What does it mean to come to Christ? What is the rest that he promises?
1: Being united with Jesus Christ is our destiny. It's our inheritance.
0: Author and speaker Susan Conroy invites you to answer our Lord's call to bring your burdens to him. It's an illuminating study of the whys and hows of retreating into his peace and rest. Coming to Christ, a five-part miniseries with Susan Conroy, here on the Global Catholic Network, EWTN.
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The year 319 AD. Arius, a popular priest in Alexandria, proposes a new doctrine. He argues that the only real God is God the Father. Jesus Christ isn't God, he claims, but merely the greatest creation of God. And because Jesus isn't God, he proclaims it is therefore wrong to call Mary the Mother of God. In 321 AD, a council of bishops condemn Arianism as a heresy, and Arius is ostracized. Despite these efforts, the heresy continues to spread. In response, the Emperor Constantine I convenes the Council of Nicaea in 325 AD. The council again condemns Arianism as a heresy and proclaims the truth that God the Father and God the Son are of one substance and that Jesus is true God and true man. Arius, thus defeated, relents. Constantine orders the Bishop of Constantinople to give Arius Holy Communion and to accept him back into the church. However, just before receiving the Eucharist, Arius collapses and dies, and with him dies the heresy of Arianism.

0: love, the compassion of Jesus.
1: The most glorious work of all, to praise God in his kingdom.
2: Moved by the Spirit.
0: One who lives in love lives in God. And God lives in him.
3: What a wonderful thing is our church. This whole network is built on trust.
4: The essence of evangelization is to tell everybody Jesus loves you.
3: We're all called to be great saints. Don't miss the opportunity.
5: Well, we always kind of have fun before the show, especially with our people who project me. I'm not sure what from yet, but they anyway, I try to stretch it out as much as possible and make them as miserable as possible so they gain merit. See? And if they can gain merit, then they'll have a bigger crown just because of me, see? I figure it out that way. I'm not too sure it works out that way sometimes. But anyway, you know, this is the Feast of Our Lady's Assumption. And a lot of people don't understand that. They get it all mixed up with Our Lady's Immaculate Conception, and it's different. And you say,

Well, why you think that way? Oh, you're telling me, huh? Yeah, this will happen quite frequently. And somebody tells me it's moving. It's a mental monstrance. Reminds me of the host, Blessed Sacrament. Anyway, Our Lady's assumption is something we're all going to have, you know? You think of all the people who've been born from day one. Millions and billions and trillions, probably. We're all going to rise. You know, your old bones can be moldy, turned to powder, and somebody turned them back into dirt and build a big building on top. How do you know what's under the ground? You don't know. I know this woman bought some property. She didn't want it because she heard it was a burial ground. And I said to her, so what? She said, people may be buried there. I said, they're probably buried where you're walking. It's like that little kid, you know, his mother said that we're all going to turn to dust. So he talked to her one morning at breakfast, and he said, Mom, is that dust under my bed coming or going? Well, you don't know whose dust is under your bed. That's the way it is, you see. But God's going to bring it all together. You won't have all those warts on your face. You won't be bald if you're bald now. Imagine yourself having a big head of hair. Wouldn't that be worth going to heaven for? I mean, you'll never be tired. I like that. I like that. I can't remember a day I wasn't tired. And there's nothing wrong with me. I just get tired. And you won't have a... You're going to look beautiful. You say, well... But see, a glorified body is beautiful. Do you ever notice somebody... You saw my baby picture. I don't know why they put my baby picture on top of the life book or whatever book it is. But anyway, I was 40 pounds at 18 months. Pretty heavy. Well, that was because my father got mad at my mother and pulled her hair for some reason, and she lost her milk, so I went on something called Dryco. And I've been fat ever since. But I think fat is more to love. See? That's my reasoning. But you see, we're all made different. But at the resurrection, you look at your baby picture. Well, don't. Look at your picture like somebody sent me an old, what do you call these books you get after you graduate high school? Yeah, yeah. And I looked at me there, and I look at me now, I don't look like the same person. See? If you saw somebody at 20 and you see him again at 80, you're not going to recognize him. They're all different. You may say, well, the eyes are different, but they're all different. There's a change, see, in all of us. But you see Our Lady now, you say, well, why should she be so different? Well, because she was created by God. Before time began, he had her in his mind to be the mother of his son, the eternal word. And you can't even think for a half a second that the mother of God could be in the hands of Satan even for a half a second. See, that would defile the temple. I mean, that's common sense. You don't need anything else to really realize that God's temple had to be absolutely perfect for his sake. See? So if you say, well, I don't

why she, I don't believe in immaculate conception. Well, you're being a little dum-dum because common sense tells you this was absolutely essential. We were all born with original sin. And we have consequences for original sin, even after baptism, you know. You manifest very young in life, jealousy, anger, oversensitivity. Little kids get really very angry. And some kids, they don't care. So we're born with a lot of things that, you know, are not like Jesus, see? And so we have to overcome these things. Our Lady was born absolutely created by God, conceived, and went her entire life never committing one fault or imperfection. And so what happens? Well, she begins to benefit by the same graces we will have without all that. We're all going to rise one day. You say, well, how will I look? Well, if you're going to heaven, you look pretty good. If you're going the other place, I don't think you want to know. You say, why? Because all the people down there are ugly, ugly, ugly. You know, we don't think of common sense things about hell. We just think of the fire and who's going to go there and God isn't merciful. Yeah, God's merciful. All the people down there want to be. You say, well, I don't believe that. Yeah, you do. Look at the newspapers. You know, if you go into a grocery store, you gotta put blinders on because of all the books they put in front. They're terrible. Boy, they look awful, these covers. You say, well, but that's not what God made us to be. Our Lady could never even commit one little sin. So what does she do? She benefits by all the graces we will benefit by the blood of Jesus, by redemption. We're all going to rise, for better or worse. If you want to look beautiful, you better concentrate on heaven. And if you want to look like the ugliest creature on God's earth, you got to go, you're going down there, you're going to rise that way. So how do you know that? Common sense tells you that, besides faith. What you reap, you sow. Yeah. You know, you're not going to change all the way up from there to hell. Up to here, through the ground and through the fire and change. You're not going to change. It's like the little angel who lost the one he was supposed to guard and guide and protect, and they went to hell. It was a woman. I mean, don't feel bad about it. Men go to hell too. That didn't sound right, did it? But you know what I mean. I gotta watch it. Anyway, so the little angel really pleaded with God. He said, so the Lord said to him, give me one thing she did that was good and charitable. He said, she gave an onion to somebody. Oh, one onion. He said, yeah. He said, okay, take that onion and put it down into hell. If she can grab it, you can pull her up. That sounded good. That angel was so happy. So he goes on there, hey, I'm here. This is not in the joke. I'm just adding it. I have 40 minutes. I might as well make it right. So he said, if you hang on, I can bring you up to heaven. So she's hanging on, and all of a sudden there's two or three hanging on her feet. And she shakes them off. She said, this is my onion. They all went down. Because, see, selfishness was still there. Still there. None of this can be in Our Lady, see, the Mother of God. The little child Jesus had to be comfortable with Our Lady, in Our Lady. And after he was born, he had to have that holiness and that common sense.

That's why Joseph was also holy. And you can't deprive our Lord of that, because everybody in heaven is holy. Now, you may go to purgatory a little bit, but you're all holy in heaven. See, if we're not, we're not going to get there until we are. So Our Lady had to have all these prerogatives. And Gabriel said that. Because of original sin, which was not taken away until Jesus gave us baptism, until that time, everybody was born with original sin, and everybody had the consequences of original sin. But what does the angel say to Our Lady? He said, "Hail, full of grace." Wow. Full of God. Well, she wouldn't be full of God if she had the slightest imperfection. See? She'd have to repent. She'd have to be forgiven. See, that can't be. It just cannot be. And so Our Lady, you know, we admire Father Pio. You know, he's one of my new favorite saints. And we admire him. He suffered terrible. He was beat up every night by the devil. God, I don't think I could take that. And God doesn't give me that, see? But you see, we admire him because, I don't know, I bumped my toe the other day on a concrete pillar. I've been hippity-hopping for 5 days. Well, I just can't imagine him shuffling on feet that had holes this big. See, that takes a lot of something. But see, he did that in reparation for poor sinners. So you have wonderful, holy people in the world. Mother Teresa was, you know, I hope they beatify her soon. You have a lot of examples, but we're all sinners. I am, you am, they were. Everybody, see. That could not be with Our Lady. Because she was so pure and so holy, there was no reason for her to rot away like we're going to, you know. But we know it's going to happen, you know. We're going to slowly dissolve and disappear. And then, you see, but it couldn't happen to Our Lady. It just couldn't happen to her. In a million years, it couldn't happen. See, all of this is a part of the curse that Adam and Eve got. Poor Adam, I bet he just went in there and blew a seed in the ground, and it started growing. All of a sudden, he had a tree and all kind of fruit on it. That was easy. Boy, that was great. I like to do that. Then he'd plant something else, had to be fun. And then the Lord would look at Adam and say, "Now, what do you want to call that?" And he'd say, "Asparagus." He said, "Oh." Not a bad name. Okay, from now until the end of time, it shall be asparagus. That would be fun. See? And maybe he found an animal, and the animal was big, stomping through the ground, and the ground was shaking. And Adam said, "Oh, well, what do we name him?" He said, "Well, you name him." It's okay. "He's an elephant." "Oh, why?" "Well, he's big." "Okay, elephant." Then all of a sudden, here comes this strange-looking creature with the longest neck he ever saw. He said, "What are you going to call him?" He said, "I don't know. I never saw such a long neck." And the father might have said, "Well, we got carried away when we created him." The eternal word picked him up by the neck and just kept stretching. "Oh, well, what do we call him? How about Giraffe?" There's a good name, Giraffe. That would have been fun. He would have never sweat. Can you imagine getting up in the morning? You're not full of sweat. I think sweat
is one of the worst

precursors of the original sin. Don't you think so? Huh? Sweat? Oh. It sticks on you, and then it gets sticky, and then you're going around like this, and you look like you got ants all over your back. And then you go in air conditioning, and that sweat takes revenge because it starts getting ice cold. And it drips down your back, drop at a time, ice cold sweat. Well, I think that's obnoxious. I mean, yeah. Of all the things God could have punished us with, he chose sweat. And you look terrible. I mean, dripping. Some people sweat a lot. You know, they're just dripping all the time. And you shake hands and they're dripping. And they give you a smooch and your face is all wet. I mean, I think that should have been mentioned in the book of Genesis. I think it was. Wasn't it? By the sweat of your brow. You did it. By the sweat of your brow, you're going to till this ground, and you know what's going to come up, buddy? Weeds. Poor Adam didn't know anything about weeds. He never saw a weed in his life. Can you imagine disobeying God? I've always said it wasn't the apple in the tree, it was the pear on the ground. You didn't get it. You got it? Y'all got it? Pear, P-A-R, pear. Okay. Oh, well, you didn't get it either. You're going to be a seminarian one day. We got to examine our seminarians. You know? But see, all of that was so changed, you see? No sin. No feelings of sin. I you know, being Italian, I... Can you imagine never feeling angry? Wouldn't that be wonderful? Huh? Oh, can you imagine not having enough self-control that you could call, you just can't help saying to somebody, why are you so stupid? Wouldn't it be nice if you thought it but didn't say it? See? Wouldn't it be nice if you looked at everybody and loved them? See, that's what Jesus wants us to do. And that's what Adam and Eve did. You say, well, they didn't have anybody but each other. Oh, that was enough, apparently. I mean, they got us into all this trouble. See? But when the Lord cursed them, pretty tough. You know, I felt sorry for Adam and Eve when they first saw death. You know? They had never seen death because everything was always thriving. Everything was beautiful. The weather was perfect. Perfect. They never felt heat or cold. Oh, you can't imagine paradise. And then it changed. All of a sudden, one morning they get up and they're cold. I don't think those leaves were any good. All you people in the tropics, you go get a leaf one day, you're not going to get warm. I mean, they had to figure this thing out. You know, they were always warm and comfortable. All of a sudden, it's gone. It's like Adam saying to Eve, I don't feel too good. How do you feel? I don't know. I'm shaking. Why? I don't know why. Why are you asking me why? It's your fault. My Bible's a little different. But you'd have to know this is a reality. This is really what they had to go through. A cold wind. They never felt a cold wind.

They were never thirsty. And if they were hungry, they just went and picked something off a tree. And now they had to cook it. What do we do with this thing? I don't know. Well, you used to eat it, yeah, but it tastes good then. It tastes terrible now. Maybe the father came down and had pity on him and said that you have to make a fire and then you cook it. Oh, where I get the fire? Gotta make it. Oh, how? Oh, come on, I'll show you. Well, he had to get two pieces of stone and he goes, how long is it going to take? A long time. A spark. Well, nothing happened. It's going to. Go ahead. Suddenly, it starts a fire. Now, can you imagine all of that? I want you to imagine what we lost, see? Then, I think the greatest thing is here comes a lion, and oh, he loved those lions. They would come up and he'd pet them. He'd snuggle up to his ear. This time, all of a sudden, he's got fear. He never had fear. Never had fear. He says, Eve, stay in the back. Why? There's Buster there. I don't care what his name is. Stay in the back.

they understand. See, they never felt fear. All these animals were friendly animals. And here comes Adam. He's going to be the brave one, and he goes up there, and all of a sudden, this lion roars. Oh, he never heard a roar before. He ran. And the lion comes back, and he's stomping one foot, and he's going after him. All of this is new to Adam, absolutely new. And we still got the same stuff, you see. See, Our Lady never had that, never. And some of the saints had great gifts. Holy Father Francis tamed the wolf. Saint Anthony brought, nobody would listen to the gospel, so he brought all the fish out of the ocean and they stood in rows with the littlest fish in the front and all the big whales way in the back. And they all bowed their heads while Francis prayed and told them about God. Scared, you know what, out of those people. They really came and listened. And see, those are little sparklings of gifts from God that holy people have been given just to remind us of what we lost and what these people possess again. Now, I know Our Lady felt cold and hungry because she wanted to imitate her son. But the consequences of original sin were not there. She never felt like we do. And Our Lady had to be awesome because she always said yes to God. That's a secret of holiness. Oh, you don't have to be bright. You don't have to be a genius. You don't have to build buildings. You don't have to do any of those things. You have to do God's will with love and sacrifice. Sacrifice. That's the way it is now. And then one day, we'll die, all of us. But then the day will come at the end of the world when God will breathe and say, rise. Oh, wow. And you say, well, that ever happened before? Yeah, at the crucifixion. What does it say? It says a couple things that I find very interesting. Number one, there was a terrible earthquake. Terrible earthquake. Nature, God's creature,

0: nature revolted against the reality that their creator was crucified by man. It revolted. It got dark at noon, and there was lightning, and the earth quaked, and the dead rose. They rose and walked around. So nature rebelled. I'm wondering if it's not happening today. I'm wondering because the world is so full of the most terrible sins. Killing babies while they're being born to get their brains out to help somebody else. That don't make sense. The worst kind of murder. Killing babies in the womb, they have no way of defending themselves. No way. No way. I'm wondering if the fires we have, the floods, even in Europe, they're having terrible fires. I'm wondering if nature is not beginning to rebel. Rebel over the sin that lies upon it. You say, well, see, there had to be a Mary. There had to be. There had to be a Jesus, the eternal Word. Only God could stand in our place to get the Father's mercy and forgiveness. Only God. An ant cannot make up to me for biting me. He's an ant. I can blow him away. What an ant. Well, that were about that much before God. He's God Almighty. He's Creator. He always was. There was never a time when he was not. Now, that'd blow your mind. And we offend him. Oh, come on. We offend God, and we're not afraid of it. We think, oh, he understands. No, he doesn't understand sin. No more than a father who loves his son understands why that son is not obedient. Because he doesn't love. See, it all comes down to love. And you only do God's will because you love. See, Our Lady could never do that. She always loved God, always, and always did his will. With perfect union, there had to be somebody like her. And only from her, only from this holy, perfect woman, could the eternal Word come. There was no other way. No other way. And we should thank God that he created such a woman. And he told Adam and Eve, and he told that little four-legged, I never understood why our Lord said, on your belly you're going to crawl. He must have had legs. Must have had something. He's got crawling on his belly. But he promised the woman. Oh, wow. The woman will crush your head. Ooh, wonderful. And that woman had to be absolutely, totally, always holy. And that's why we celebrate the Assumption of Our Lady today. Tradition tells us that St. Thomas was always late. We always have somebody like that in our family. They're always late. I hope your son is not going to be late for his wedding. But there's always somebody in a family we know that, you know, we say, we're going to start at 8 o'clock. They're not going to be there. You know it. All you men that have finicky wives, you know they're never going to be on time. They put the makeup on, then they don't like it, then they take it off, then they put it on again, and you're out there waiting. That's life. You can't change it. Now, what's that got to do with what I was going to tell you? I really don't know. Where was I? Does anybody know?
1: Huh?

A what? Oh, well, I forgot. Today they would say it wasn't relevant. Isn't that what they say today? That wasn't relevant. That's always a good word. Gets you out of a lot of trouble. But anyway, I promised at the beginning of this program that somebody said to me not too long ago, how did you ever become a nun? Well, that's a long story. But I can tell you about the day I became a nun, and that's today, 56 years ago. That's a long, long, long time. Well, you know, I wanted to be a nun about 2 years before I became one, but I had to wait until I was 21 because my mother just wouldn't let me go. I mean, she just had a fit. And my uncles and aunts thought I was nuts. And I was all she had, really, all those years. And she just, you know, didn't want to lose me. And so I wrote her a letter, and making it short, but I wrote her a letter. And I had my boss, I worked for Timken Roller Bearing Company, and I had my boss mail it. And he gave me fare to get a bus and go to Cleveland with it. And I wrote to my mother, and my grandmother knew, but she would never say anything. And the letter that I wrote to my mother explaining why I had to go, why. I told her that I didn't feel I would live long if I didn't go. I told her I loved her, but I had to do God's will. That there was really nothing in life for me except the Lord, and I had to go. And I hoped she would understand. Well, she got the letter at the same time I would be coming home. And they said you could hear her across the street. And my uncles and my aunts, they never thought I would do that. When I got to Cleveland, the St. Paul Shrine where the monastery was, and when the abbess found out I ran away from home, she didn't want to take me in. She was afraid, you know. And so there was an external sister, Sister Mary Magdalene. And when she started talking in German to Reverend Mother, I knew I was in good shape. I don't know why I knew, but she seemed to make Reverend Mother understand. And so Reverend Mother said, okay, we'll take you in. Well, they told me to stand in front of this 4-foot door. It was big. It was very dark on the outside. They had little, 7.5-watt bulbs. You really had to get adjusted to see. And I remember when that door opened, it was awesome. It was a long hallway. And there were 42 nuns in that monastery at the time. And I had to kneel at this door. And Reverend Mother blessed me and asked me what I wanted. And I said, I wanted to dedicate my life to God in the Blessed Sacrament. And all of them had their veils down. It was kind of scary, you know, because I didn't like nuns in the first place. And there I was trying to become one, see, and I was scared because I thought, wow. And then as we got into the chapel, they put a little cap on me and they all put their veils up. So that was a relief, see. And it was an awesome day. I didn't know what my mother was doing. I know she'd be crying.

I know all my relatives would not understand. I know that, you know, but I had a very saintly abbess, and she called my mother, and she told her I was fine, and

0: she said, your uncle's here. And I said, my uncle? She said, yes. Would you like to see him? I said, oh, yeah. And that day, I got the little black veil. I mean, it came gradually. It isn't like today, you know, you get it all one time. But it came gradually, and so I was very happy, you know. And so there's Uncle Nick. And the grill is open, and that was something that got to him, see. So he started crying. I mean, I never saw Uncle Nick cry. He's one of these strong men that never cried, but he was crying. And so I just sat there, and he sat there, and I said, hi, Uncle Nick, and he couldn't answer. And I said, how are you? He couldn't answer. He'd stop crying, then he'd look at me, and he'd start all over again. And so finally he got out, are you happy? And I said, yes, I'm very happy. And I said, how's my mother? She said, well, pretty bad. But he wouldn't say anything else. He sat there 1 hour crying. And I tried to make conversation, but he tried to answer, but he couldn't. So finally he gets up, he's still crying, and he says goodbye. And that was that. So it was a difficult time for them, very difficult. But my abbess was very kindly, and very, very strong woman, but kind, very kind woman. And she finally got my mother to come and visit. And in those days, you could only visit a couple hours. But she was happy. She finally got over it. But you know, the wonderful thing was that my entire family went back to church. And nobody went to Mass except Christmas Eve and Easter. I don't think it's typical, but it was typical of my family. And they all went to confession. They all went back to the sacraments. It was an awesome day. It was an awesome time. In those days, you were a postulant 6 months. Well, I was a postulant 15 months. They were forever sending me home because I had two grapefruit on my knees. You know, there was, housemaid knee or something, from kneeling, I guess. But they were like this. I mean, really big. And the infirmarian would say to me, you gotta kneel or they're gonna send you home. I said, well, I can't kneel. I said, well, you better or they're gonna send you home. Okay, so I would kneel on these big grapefruits, you know. I'd switch knees all the time. And so it was 15 months before they decided they were going to keep me. I never found out whether they regretted that little thing or not. In either case, that was it. And now I just remembered what I was going to talk about. And that's St. Thomas, right? Uh-huh. St. Thomas, according to tradition, was always late, always late. And so when all the apostles heard Our Lady had died, they all came, all went where she was, except Thomas. And so when he came, they opened up the whatever it was, and she was gone. There isn't there. And so even with that, though, you know, the proof of her assumption is in a Divine Office book. And from the very beginning of Christianity, it was always believed that she was assumed into heaven. It just makes sense, just makes sense. So now we've talked about everything, and I've enjoyed it. We only got 19 minutes left, and so I'm going to have some calls. Hello?
1: Hello.
0: Hi, where are you from?
1: I'm from Boynton Beach, Florida, Mother.
0: What's your question?
1: My question is, I've been a Catholic all my life, not a practicing one until about close to 40 years ago when I got married.
0: Mm-hmm.

0: I've had this disease for the past 40 years. It's called Raynaud's scleroderma, where it affects all the parts of your body. I had a very loving husband who would stand behind me whenever I'd have these illnesses. But unfortunately, just last December, in September, I lost him. He was, well, all his life he wasn't sick, and in 2 months he was gone. He died, right beside me. And while he died, in the meantime, I was sick. And all of a sudden, after he died, I buried him with military honors and everything, because he was in the service. I started having worse problems. So I had 4 surgeries after that, and I end up with part of my right leg amputated, and I'm alone. And I talked to a couple of my friends, and they said that I was suffering for other people, and I was suffering for my own sins. And being a lector in my church for over 30 years, I couldn't believe that. But then I started having these feelings of probably I am suffering for all my sins. And I'm just wondering that a loving God like Jesus, would he, you know, let us go through this, sister?
1: Well, I question that you're just suffering for your sins, you know. When all suffering is an act of mercy of God, we don't look at suffering right. If it wasn't so suffering in all our lives, the suffering of putting up with ourselves, our own dispositions, our own weaknesses, the suffering that comes to us from others, the suffering that comes to us from our own body as it weakens as we get older and older, the suffering that comes every day in every possible way, is a part of God's mercy to us. God's mercy, because he wants to purify us. See, he's not punishing you for your sins. He's allowing you to suffer for your own sake and for the sake of others. See, St. Paul said, this is a wicked generation, and your lives should redeem it. Well, we all know there's only one redeemer. We all know that Jesus redeemed us already. What did he mean? It means we add our pain, our sufferings, our frustrations, our disappointments, our heartaches to the pain of Jesus. And that redeems all mankind. So you can't say God looking at you and say, oh boy, you're a big sinner, I'm gonna get you. No. That isn't what he does. If I suffer anything, it's an act of God's mercy for us, an act of God's love for me. See? I can't go to heaven being me. I gotta go to heaven being like Jesus. See, everything we do has to be for Jesus. And all your pains and sufferings, your loneliness now, see? Is all a part of God's mercy. Look at it that way. God has mercy on all of us, see? And these are opportunities to love him, to be like him. We have to change. You know, we have Jesus himself emptied himself. See, we have to empty ourselves and not be like ourselves. You know, don't let these consequences of original sin take hold of us. And today, you know, everybody's supposed to act just like the way they want to act. Well, we can't do that because we become unjust, unfair. There's a lot of that around, you know that. So you look upon your pain and suffering as a purification from God for all of us, for yourself, for mankind, for the church. But it's molding you into the image of Jesus. See, when the Father looks at you, he sees his Son Jesus. And he does that with all of us, see? He's not pointing a finger at you. Take it as a gift from God, a loving gift that's going to mold you into his image. See, that's what we need. We have another call. Hello?
2: Yes, thank you, Mother, for taking my call. And I wanted to ask, which Marian apparition is your favorite and why?

Well, I have great faith in Bernadette Subiru. I have great faith in the children of Fatima. All of Our Lady's prophecies at Fatima have come true, except the last one, and that is that her Immaculate Heart will triumph. We need her to triumph these days. Things are out of hand. It's like a running runaway horse. It's just gone out of hand, and you know it, I know it. And you may want to hide it, but it's there. We're always saying, well, we have another election coming. You think that's going to solve it? No. Man cannot solve his own problems. Only God can. And since everything is so worldwide, lack of faith, hope, violence, murder, abortion, you can't even, every day you think you've heard the worst and something else happens, you know, you just, it's getting to be a lot for all of us. And only God, if you read the Old Testament, he fixed up the people real fast. He put up with them. And all of a sudden, boom, that was the end of that. We start over. What's going to happen? I don't know. My favorite apparition is any apparition that's true. And that's the problem, you see. The problem is you can't prove an apparition until what is predicted happens. Then you know it's true. But as long as it doesn't say anything heretical or false, you can believe it. For example, if Our Lady says to 25 people in wherever, say the rosary, you can believe that. Then say the rosary. You should be doing it anyway. You don't need confirmation that that's Our Lady. If she's saying do penance, try that. It won't hurt you. I never saw anybody die from penance. I've seen them die from drinking too much, from too much everything, too much drink, too much food, too much sex, too much everything, too much of everything just grinds you down to nothing. See, so as long as whatever or whoever, now when they start giving days and dates, nobody knows what's going to happen except God, and he's not telling anybody. Now, I'd be ready, though. See, to me, prudence and common sense say the Lord should be coming the way we're acting. The Lord may come, and he may just shake this world good and hard. Well, what am I going to do? I'm going to be ready. I want to go to confession every week. Why? I don't want to answer for anything except 1 week.

Forget this 20-year business, I mean. I haven't been to confessions for 20 years. You better shape up, buddy. Because you're not going to have time to tell all those things. If this world is going to shake, and it might, who knows? You think you're going to have to, oh, it's a 1920, it's a 1925, hey, forget it. You're going to be shaking so hard, you're not going to do anything but shake. If that should happen, I don't say mother's giving predictions. I'm not. But all I'm saying is, the best thing to do when you're not sure what's going to happen, if it happens, is be ready all the time. Some of you could go to confession every day. You'd be in better shape than you are now. So what's wrong with that? You're scrupulous. Hey, I'll go there scrupulous. I don't care. At least I won't have that much to answer. Because when you go to confession and you've confessed your sins with a sincere heart and you don't intend to do that again, that's important, God forgets. Why you want to carry a load you don't need to carry? He forgets it. You know, Saint Margaret Mary's confessors asked her, trying to

prove that she was really having visions of our Lord. And he said, go ask the Lord next time you see him, what was my last mortal sin? So she did. She said, my confessor doesn't believe me. He wants you to tell me his last mortal sin. And the Lord said, I don't remember. He confessed it. So if you don't remember one thing I said tonight, don't carry a load more than a week old, because you don't know. You don't know. If you cross the street, somebody, a dear, dear friend of one of our vice presidents, was walking down the sidewalk in Washington, D.C., a man lost control of his car, came on the sidewalk and killed him. He didn't know. He had no idea when he stepped out of that building. He was near judgment. That we don't know. So I don't know, some of you like to carry loads, I don't know, but some of you that haven't been to confession in years, ooh, you better run as fast as you can. I'd pound on that door if I were you. You say, oh, Mother Angelica said we're all going to pot. I didn't say that. I never said that. I said, don't carry a load more than a week old, or you may go to the hot pot. Why you want to do that? See, it's common sense, common sense. Now, if you have faith, wonderful, because faith will tell you you cannot appear before God in the state your soul is at this moment. You cannot. You can't mock God. You can't. He's not an old daddy up there, you know. He's God Almighty, awesome, holy, compassionate, just, and merciful. But a lot of his justice is also his mercy. And his mercy, is a lot of it is his justice, see. So don't try to figure it out. It's too complicated. I just go to confession, and don't leave anything out. See? Too bad we don't have a few Padre Pios around. This one woman in one of the books I'm reading went to confession four times to him, and he made her call this, walk up this high mountain as a penance, and four times she didn't confess one sin. And finally he said to her, close your eyes. There are two women that did this. And he said, what do you see? And she said, I see a pope in white kneeling, praying. And he said, yes, that was to be the son you aborted. Oh, another one came to him and didn't say it either. And he wouldn't forgive her. And he said to her, close your eyes. And she did. And she said, what do you see? She said, I see a cardinal kneeling at a prayer. And he said, yes, that was to be your son. Well, when you go to confession, don't leave anything out, because God knows. And we all need to be clean inside. You take a bath every day, or you know what would happen. Big B.O. Bye now, I gotta go.

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2: The year 303 A.D. It is the time of Emperor Diocletian's brutal persecution of Christians. Bishop Januarius of Benevento secretly visits imprisoned believers to console and strengthen them. However, Januarius is soon discovered and brought to the Roman governor, who demands that he renounce his faith in Jesus Christ. Januarius refuses. In 304 AD, the governor orders the beheading of the bishop and his companions. Eusebia, a Christian woman, gathers some of Januarius' blood into two vials, which are soon buried with his body in the cathedral in Naples. Three times a year, when this martyr's blood is placed close to his head on the high altar, it liquefies and turns red. The blood then solidifies again. The miracle of St. Januarius was first witnessed in 1389, and remarkably and inexplicably continues to this day.
3: The Holy Father's prayer intention for the month of August is for evangelization in the city. Let us pray that in large cities, often marked by anonymity and loneliness, we find new ways to proclaim the gospel, discovering creative paths to build community.
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0: Hello, family, and welcome. We're here at the Shrine of Santa Veronica Giuliani in Città di Castello in Italy, near Perugia, near Assisi. We came here years ago when we had read about the incorrupt body of Santa Veronica Giuliani, and we fell in love with the saint and with her community. And when we wrote the book, Visionaries, Mystics, and Stigmatists, we knew that we had to include Santa Veronica. And having included her, we knew we could come back here again and make a program so that you would be able to share with us the love that we have for this beautiful saint.
1: Saint Veronica Giuliani is a saint for all time. She began life on December the 27th, 1661, as Ursula Giuliani. From the time of her infancy, little Ursula sought only paintings and statues of Jesus, his mother, and the saints. One day, when she was still a little girl, while picking flowers in her garden, she beheld the infant Jesus. He said, "I am the real flower." Jesus would later call her his little flower.
0: Ursula knew and loved Jesus in the Blessed Sacrament from as early as 2 years old. At barely 7 years old, she was to lose her mother. When her mother was receiving her viaticum, her last communion, she begged the priest for a piece of the host. He sadly but firmly refused her. At the age of 10, when Ursula received First Holy Communion, she said she felt a fire blazing inside her heart burning. When she was 17, she told her father she desired to be a nun. He answered by bringing eligible suitors to the house, but seeing the holy stubbornness of his fiery daughter, he finally granted her permission. On the day she received her habit, she was given the name Veronica of Jesus and Mary. Her life with the Lord was to be that of his passion. She would drink from the cup of bitterness as she shared the way of the cross. In the first year in the monastery, Veronica was to suffer the attacks of the devil

0: through her sister novices. They constantly strive to show her in a very bad light in front of her novice mistress, who took up the persecution of Veronica with gusto. Veronica struggled against the temptation to fight back.
1: But nothing can compare with that dark night of the soul when she no longer felt the Lord. Veronica began suffering from spiritual dryness. Where did she go for help? To the sacraments. She went to confession 4 or 5 times a day. She desired a complete union with her spouse. He was not responding. Even as he withheld himself from her, she had an unexplainable urgency to prepare herself for that moment when he and she would be one. Pain was the road she would travel to complete union with Jesus. Veronica was all alone, without earthly or divine consolation. Her walk was to be to the cross. During that ongoing sacrifice of the cross, the sacrifice of the Mass, Veronica wrote, in some way, the three divine persons present in the Most Holy Sacrifice, the whole Most Holy Sacrament, revealed themselves to my soul, and my soul received a deep and penetrating understanding of this divine mystery. There's no way I can explain how this was seen. I can only say that it was presented to me as a precious joy. Every time we receive communion, our soul and heart become a temple of the Most Holy Trinity, and with God coming to us, all paradise comes. After she was shown hell, she devoted her life to keeping souls from ending up there. She wrote, at that moment, I was once again shown hell opened, and it seems that many souls descended there. And they were so ugly and black that they struck terror in me. They all dropped down in a rush, one after the other. And once they entered those chasms, there was nothing to be seen but fire and flames. Upon seeing this, she offered herself as a victim to hold back the hand of the God of justice. She outstretched her arms as if on a cross and said to the Lord, as long as I stand in the doorway, no one shall enter. O souls, go back. My God, I ask nothing of you but the salvation of sinners. Send me more torments, more crosses.
0: On the cross, our Lord said, I thirst. He thirsted for souls. As Veronica shared his thirst for souls, he allowed her to experience the pains of purgatory and hell. Our Lady, who had prepared her, told her that many do not believe that hell exists. And I tell you that you yourself, who have been there, have understood nothing of what hell is. Jesus married Veronica mystically. On Easter Sunday, 1694, Jesus appeared to Veronica seated on a golden throne. Before him, on a throne of alabaster, sat his mother, the Blessed Virgin, in readiness to offer Veronica to him as his bride. Our Lady guided Veronica to her divine spouse. She placed her right hand in the Lord's, and he slipped the mystical wedding ring on her finger. Veronica wrote in her diary, I felt the pressing of the ring on my finger, and so it is every time I receive communion. I feel I am again at the wedding.
1: On Good Friday, in the year of 1697, she had a vision of the risen Lord, the Virgin Mary most holy, all the angels and the saints. He asked her to make a general confession before the entire heavenly court. She began, when suddenly she could not go any further because there before her were all the times she had offended her Lord, and the sorrow she felt was indescribable. The Lord commanded her guardian angel to speak for her. Then Our Lady came to Jesus and stood beside him, just as she had done at the foot of the cross. She began to pray for Veronica. Many are going to hell because there are so few who pray and sacrifice. This was to be Veronica's vocation. The Lord not only chose her to be a victim for sinners, a sacrificial lamb as he had been before her, but he trusted her to fulfill this act of love day in and day out.
0: One day, while praying in her cell, she had a vision of Jesus carrying his cross. He asked her, what do you wish? She replied, that cross, and I wish it for you, for your love. He took the cross from his shoulder and placed it on her shoulder. It was too heavy. She fell on

0: under the weight of it, and her Lord lifted her. This is a piece of wood that was used as a collar to take the place of the crossbeam, and Veronica would walk the way of the cross very often, using this around her neck, at the back of her neck. It's a very heavy piece of wood, and this is the actual piece of wood, and she could feel as much as possible the passion of Christ, the weight of the cross.
1: Another time, our Lord appeared to Veronica covered with sores, a crown of thorns on his head. Blood spilled from his precious body as he said, "See what sinners have done to me." Veronica wrote in her diary, "Seeing the great agony that my Lord was in, I begged him to give me his crown. He placed it on my head. I suffered so much I thought I was dying."

0: On April 5th, 1697, Veronica had a vision of Jesus crucified, accompanied by his mother, Our Lady of the Sorrows, as she appeared at the foot of the cross on Golgotha. Veronica's heart, as with her Savior before her, was pierced. She experienced the crowning of thorns, the scourging, the crucifixion, her death, and that of our Lord Jesus Christ.
1: The thorns were so long that blood poured out of St. Veronica's eyes, just as it did with Jesus.
0: Sealed with this stigmata, her body became an indelible sign of the Lord's total communion with her, one of everlasting unity and love. She wrote,
2: "In an instant, I saw five shining rays shooting out from his wounds, coming toward me. I watched as they turned into little flames. Four of them, the flames, contained the nails, and the fifth one contained the lance, golden and all aflame, and it pierced my heart. The nails pierced my hands and feet."
1: This is the chair where St. Veronica would sit, and this is the crutch that she needed to walk, because you have to remember, once she received the stigmata, she had all the pains of our Lord Jesus up to and including his time on the cross. So she had all the pains of when he was crowned with the crown of thorns. She had all the pains of the flagellation, and she had all the pains of the carrying of the cross, and then ultimately those 3 hours on the cross. But this was ongoing pain. Consequently, she could not walk without a crutch. This is the bed that St. Veronica slept in. This is the room where she received the stigmata. Even the stones on the floor are the same. This is her cell. After St. Veronica received the stigmata, she was found in a pool of blood, her hands and her feet and her side bleeding profusely.
0: Veronica took the crucifix off the wall in her cell and embraced it, saying, "My Lord, pains with pains, thorns with thorns, sores with sores, here I am, all yours, crucified with you, crowned with thorns with you, wounded with you."
1: After St. Veronica received the stigmata, out of obedience to her confessor, she remained in this room 50 days, 50 giorni, 50 days, as a prisoner, a willing prisoner, just as our Lord is a willing prisoner of the tabernacle. She remained here because she immediately became under suspicion. They were calling her, as they have other mystics, they were calling her a witch, that this was not of supernatural, divine nature, but of the diabolical. Her confessor asked her prudently to remain in here, and she obeyed. The devil would appear to her, and at first he would try to convince her to leave this cell. Can you imagine the things he said?

0: you know, how unjustified this whole thing was. And then when she wouldn't, he would throw her against the door, beat her mercilessly so that she would leave this cell. The worst thing that we can do, the most powerful thing, but the worst attack on the devil is to obey our superiors. That is something he cannot contend with. The only time she left this cell was accompanied by sisters to attend Mass, the love of her life, because Saint Veronica was in love with our Lord in his passion. And so the sacrifice of the cross, the ongoing sacrifice of the cross, the sacrifice of the Mass was her only consolation. And so this was the only time under obedience that she would leave this cell. And the devil was furious.
1: Finally satisfied, the Holy Office lifted the ban which they had imposed on her being elected abbess. And so in the month of April 1716, Veronica was elected Mother Abbess of the monastery.
0: When Saint Veronica was called to be elected to be abbess, she did not want to be abbess. She did not feel worthy to be abbess. And so Our Lady said to her, well, you will not be abbess. I will be the abbess, and you will be my vicar. And when Saint Veronica Giuliani was handed the keys to this convent, this monastery, she handed the keys to Mother Mary, Our Lady of Dolors, as the abbess.
1: The Lord blessed the monastery with so many vocations, she had to have a wing built to accommodate all the new sisters. Veronica had received the stigmata. Now it was time for her to take up the cross. She could not help Jesus carry his cross on that dark and infamous day that he walked to Calvary.
2: He had told her she would be the bride of the crucified Savior. Now, to be completely one with him as his bride, in imitation of her spouse, she would carry her cross each evening. At those times, she would wear a robe lined with sharp, long thorns, which pierced her body, especially doing damage to the shoulder upon which she carried the cross.
3: At this cross that Santa Veronica carried, she carried this just about every night of her life as a nun. She would carry it in procession, and she would do the 14 stations of the cross. And then when Saint Veronica would finish walking the way of the cross and process all around the cloister area, the garden area, and she would come up these steps through the garden and end up in this little chapel in front of the painting of St. Francis of Assisi receiving the stigmata.
0: Or she would come to this tree, climb up the tree. Now, envision this tree much, much, much, much larger. It was a huge tree, but the sisters cut it down because it is a true relic. And so they cut down the tree so that they could bring the tree here. Now, she would go up into the tree, and the sisters said that the nun said that she looked like a little bird in flight.
1: Her spiritual director ordered her to keep a diary. Veronica obeyed.
3: This Mother Angelica, this is the actual original diary of Saint Veronica Giuliani. It is not a copy. It is the original writings of the saint. And we've been touching it. Actually, Penny is now a third-class relic. She has touched the book that touched the saint.
0: And Mother Angelica, what I said was, I wish that you could be here right now, touching this book. So, here, Mother, touch it. We love you.
3: Okay, this page is the page where she wrote about receiving the stigmata. So this is where Saint Veronica wrote about having received the stigmata on this page of her diary.
0: The devil would come into her cell. He would mess up all she was writing, smear it. He'd throw her up in the air, fling her against the wall. And of course, she would drop her pen. When she would go to pick it up to resume her writing, she could barely touch it. He had touched it, and she was so terribly repulsed by the touch of the devil.

0: What you see here are the writings of St. Veronica Giuliani that she wrote out of obedience to her confessor about what was happening to her, what experiences she was having, speaking about her ecstasies, about the stigmata.
1: And then for the last 15 years of her life, she was so very ill and under such ferocious attack from the devil, she could barely remember what to write. At that time, our Blessed Mother, in this image of Our Lady of the Dolors, came to life and dictated to Veronica the last chapters of her diary.
0: Veronica had a special relationship with Mother Mary. Sister Veronica would be washing the clothes here, and the Blessed Mother came and said, "What are you going to do? Wash all the clothes yourself? Leave some for me." And Blessed Mother was washing the clothes with her. And when she was doing it, the water, now you know they have no heating, the water would get as hot as if it had been boiled on a stove to wash the clothes. And she and Blessed Mother would be washing the clothes side by side.
1: Veronica wrote, "Mary had me perform an act of adoration of the Holy Trinity. Then three rays with three arrows came into this heart of mine. Mary explained to me, 'The Father confirms that you are his daughter. The Eternal Word confirms you as his spouse. The Holy Spirit that you are his disciple.'"
0: Suddenly, and St. Veronica had an apparition of the Blessed Trinity. At that time, the entire monastery started to shake and tremble as if there was a tremendous earthquake, like something like a 7.8 earthquake. And the entire monastery shook. And the sisters all ran out in the corridor from their rooms, their cells. And frightened, they thought it was an earthquake. And St. Veronica Giuliani said, "Be not afraid. It is only that I have seen the Blessed Trinity."
1: Veronica had such a love for the Lord and an awareness of his real presence. The night before the convent chaplain was to bring Holy Communion to the bedridden in the infirmary, Veronica would climb four flights of stone stairs on her knees, making the sign of the cross at each step, preparing the way for the Lord to visit his brides of Christ through the hands of his priest.
0: When St. Veronica was caring for the infirmed, she would come and she would pass by and she would pray before this crucifix. And one time our Lord, to show her the gratitude that he had for that care that she made, that she had for the sick, also for every form of penitence, which was for sinners on earth and for those poor souls that were in purgatory. And so what he did at this time was he took his arm, as Father said, from the cross and lifted her onto the cross with him and embraced her in love and in gratitude, sharing the cross with her. I wish you could feel this. This is authentic. This is what she slept on. And, okay. Just picture sleeping on a mass of this. It's prickly, and it's very, very hard and lumpy. Again, the way of the cross, the passion.

0: Veronica suffered a stroke on June 6th, right after having received Holy Communion. But the Lord would not take her home to him until she suffered 33 days of purgatory on earth. At dawn on July 9th, Veronica asked permission from her confessor to go to her spouse in heaven. Having received it, she closed her eyes. Then she uttered final words to her sisters at her bedside. Love has let himself be found. We are here with Father Luigi, who is the director of the studies of the life and the history of Saint Veronica Giuliani.
1: Father Luigi, would you tell us about this table?

0: This is a table on which was performed the autopsy of the body of Saint Veronica after her death in this place, in this cloister. The bishop of the ordinary did the autopsy to see also the sign the saint said she had in her heart. Her heart had divine incisions on it of the instruments of our Lord's passion, the cross he had carried, the lance which pierced our Lord's heart, the pliers used to rip the nails from our Lord's hands and feet so he could be taken down from the cross, the nails that mercilessly ripped away at the flesh of his hands and feet as his body collapsed, completely exhausted after trying to summon enough breath to speak, begging forgiveness for us all. As you cannot separate the son from the mother, Veronica's heart also bore the seven swords that pierced the heart of Mother Mary. It was further engraved with letters representing the vows she had taken, a sign of her faithfulness to her vocation. P for passion, O for obedience, V for volontà, Italian for God's will, F for faith, and C for caritas, charity. She described each sign to Blessed Florida, one of her nuns, as it was being imprinted on her heart by the Lord, and Blessed Florida would sketch the heart with the sign. Then as a new one was added, she would sketch the new sign, including the signs that she had previously received, until finally she sketched the heart containing all the signs the Lord had inscribed. When Veronica died, the bishops, doctors, and nuns, including Blessed Florida, were present at the autopsy. They saw the signs Veronica had spoken of clearly imprinted on our heart when it was dissected in half. Mother Church declared Veronica blessed in 1804. Then in 1839, she entered the company of saints and became known to the world as Saint Veronica Giuliani. There is a movement within the church to declare Saint Veronica a doctor of the church because of her invaluable teachings through her writings, her diary, her reports, and her letters.
1: What a privilege, I have to tell you. Family, what a privilege this is. I am so awestruck that it's really difficult to even speak in this room, because this is holy ground. We're standing on holy ground. And this moment is for you to see, to experience what is God saying to us today. Sisters, sisters, please, please go back to the rule of your foundress. Please live the life of your foundress. There is joy, there is, but the joy has to be the joy, the ultimate joy of our Lord. And that was at that moment on the cross when the world was redeemed through his suffering. He wants you to share in this as Saint Veronica asked to share. Is he today asking you to share in this? Mothers, daughters, wives, is he asking you, sisters, is he asking you to share in his passion for the redemption of this world, so that Our Lady of Dolors can hold back his arm?
0: Her final words to her sisters at her bedside: love has let himself be found. No more pain, no more passion on earth. Job well done. Her soul soared up to heaven, where she would experience the beatific vision for all eternity.

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2: It's where heaven touches earth. 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Litanies from the Shrine of the Most Blessed Sacrament. The Chaplet of the Divine Mercy. The Holy Rosary with Mother Angelica. 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

Portugal, a land of discoveries, friendly people, fantastic food, delicious wine, and miles of beaches. For the faithful traveler, Portugal is home to one of the best-known Marian shrines in the world, Fatima, where pilgrims come from around the globe to visit the little village where the Mother of God met with three little shepherds more than 100 years ago. It's a little slice of heaven on earth, but just one of the many spectacular and historic sacred sites this beautiful country has to offer. Join me, Diana Von Glahn, as I explore the Catholic history and heritage of Portugal.

Within a 40-mile radius of Fatima, there are 6 amazing villages, all with spectacular shrines and historic sites that every Catholic pilgrim should see. In this episode, we're going to visit 3 of them. Santarém, the sleepy little village where God woke everyone up with a Eucharistic miracle. Nazaré, the windy beach town where surfers ride the waves and pilgrims visit cliff-top shrines. And Alcobaça, one of the first Cistercian monasteries and the biggest church in the entire country. About midway between Lisbon and Fatima is the little village of Santarém. In the year 1147, the first king of Portugal, Afonso Henriques, recaptured the city from the Moors by having his men scale the city walls with ladders and then open the gates. Exactly 1 year later, the Son of God captured the city for himself when he saw fit to allow a Eucharistic miracle to take place to avoid a great evil.

This is the Iglesia de Santísimo Milagre, the Church of the Holy Miracle. Along the sides are paintings that tell the story of how the miracle came about.

On February 16, 1247, a woman, convinced that her husband was cheating on her, took a consecrated host from the Church of St. Stephen, intending to give it to a witch the next day so she could create a love potion. As soon as the woman wrapped the Blessed Sacrament in a handkerchief, it began to bleed. She hid it in a chest and went to sleep. That night, rays of light poured from the chest, making the room as bright as day. The woman's husband saw it and demanded his wife tell him what was going on. The next day, the parish priest retrieved the host with a solemn procession. The host continued to bleed for 3 days afterwards. So what is a Eucharistic miracle, you might be asking? Catholics believe, have always believed, that the bread and wine we eat during the Mass becomes the body and blood of Jesus Christ at the moment of consecration. Sometimes, God deigns to remove the veil from our eyes and a Eucharistic miracle occurs. What looks like bread suddenly looks like and is actual human flesh, bleeding actual human blood. Eucharistic miracles dot the globe. Fortunately for pilgrims to Portugal, this one is easily accessible. Just 22 miles west of Fatima is the small fishing village of Nazaré, named after the biblical town of Nazareth. Although the day we visited Nazaré, the sea was quiet, this beach is normally very popular with surfers because of the huge waves estimated at around 100 feet that break here as a result of an underwater canyon. Nazaré is made up of three neighborhoods. Praia is here along the beach, where you can imagine fishermen going out in their boats back in the day, or walk along the water, even if it is cold and windy. At the top of the cliff is the village of Sitio de Nazaré, which literally means Place of the Nazareth. In 1889, the Nazaré funicular was built and dedicated to Our Lady of Nazaré. In about 7 minutes and 1,043 feet, you're at the top. The ride gives you a great lay of the land. So you've never heard of Our Lady of Nazaré? Well, let me introduce you, because up until 1917, when the Virgin Mary visited Fatima, the shrine to Our Lady of Nazaré was the most popular Marian shrine in all of Portugal. It was September 14th, 1182, the Feast of the Exaltation of the Holy Cross. Dom Fuas Rufino was hunting a deer when a heavy fog suddenly rose up from the sea. Aware that he was near the cliffs, but unable to see where he was going, Dom Fuas cried out, "Nossa Senhora, ayúdeme! Our Lady, help me!" Immediately, Dom Fuas's horse stopped, and the fog cleared enough for Dom Fuas to see that they were standing at the edge of the cliff, inches away from a 328-foot drop and certain death. This is the Bico do Milagre, the place of the miracle. And this was Dom Fuas's view. In thanksgiving, he had the Ermida da Memoria built, the Hermitage of Memory. Interestingly, and clearly providentially, the chapel was built atop a cave that has its own amazing history. Today, pilgrims can visit both the Hermitage and some of the cave below. The Hermitage is decorated with 18th century azulejos, as is the lower level, including this set of tiles on the ceiling, which depict the miracle of Nazaré. This is the entry to the cave where the men Dom Fuas hired to build the chapel found a small statue of the Virgin Mary breastfeeding the baby Jesus. This statue is a replica. The actual statue was moved in 1377 after King Fernando had the Santuario de Nossa Senhora de Nazaré, the Sanctuary of Our Lady of Nazaré, built. Pilgrims can still venerate this little statue right here. According to a parchment found with it, the statue came from Nazareth, where it had been carved by St. Joseph and painted by St. Luke. It was given to St. Jerome, who gave it to St. Augustine, who brought it to a monastery in Mérida, Spain, in the 5th century. When the Moors defeated the Christian armies in the year 711, the statue was brought here and hidden in a cave, where it stayed until Dom Fuas's men discovered it

centuries later. And that is why this little village is named Sitio de Nazaré. It's named after this little statue that's been having a huge impact on people for centuries. While the church was first built in 1377,

son of Jacob and predecessor of Saint Joseph, Mary's husband, on the left. Side altars line the nave with statues of popular saints. And of course, there are images of the miracle of Nazareth everywhere. The beautiful tiles continue downstairs,

Glass cases hold wax ex votos left by pilgrims. The Latin term ex voto is short for ex voto suscepto, or from the vow made. Essentially, an ex voto is an offering left in supplication or thanksgiving. The sacristy is covered in more of the beautiful blue and white tiles, but the feature of this room is the stunning crucifix.

0: Surrounding the crucifix are paintings that, again, tell the story of the miracle of Nazaré and of the monks who brought the statue of Our Lady here from Spain. Nazaré might not be the site of an actual apparition of the Virgin Mary, but it's a great reminder that the Mother of God needn't make herself visible to show us that she's looking out for us. Dom Fuash wasn't a visionary, and he didn't do much more than utter a quick prayer. But Our Lady heard him, and she saved his life. That is what this shrine honors, the intercession of the Mother of God on our behalf. Anyone who's ever prayed to Mary has one reason, or many, to give thanks for that. So while you might not be into the monster waves that crash on the beach below, come to Nazaré to give thanks for the monster waves of love that come our way from the Immaculate Heart of Mary. From Nazaré's tiny cliff-top shrine, we move inland.
1: The Mosteiro da Alcobaça. Come on!
0: The Mosteiro de Santa Maria de Alcobaça is Portugal's biggest church, first Gothic buildings, one of its first Cistercian monasteries, and a UNESCO World Heritage Site. Although this monastery is considered a masterpiece of Cistercian architecture, austere and restrained, the facade is far from either. It's a replacement for the original, which was destroyed over the centuries. This Baroque beauty was built in 1725. Statues of Saints Benedict of Norcia and Bernard of Clairvaux flank the main door. Saint Benedict lived from 480 to 550 AD and is considered the father of Western monasticism because of the rules that he wrote that bear his name. These rules have ordered the lives of millions of monks throughout the centuries, including the Benedictines, Cistercians, and Trappists. Saint Bernard is considered the primary reformer of the Cistercian order, which was created in 1098 by a group of monks seeking to reform the Benedictine order. The four statues in the center panel represent the four cardinal virtues: fortitude, prudence, justice, and temperance. And the Virgin Mary, patroness of the Cistercian order, is at the top. The patronal feast of the order is the Feast of the Assumption, and so Mary is shown here being assumed, body and soul, into heaven.

The church at Alcobaça is a perfect example of the Cistercian aesthetic. It's austere, simple, and restrained. Everything that I am not, and yet I totally love it. Like most Gothic churches, this church faces east, toward Jerusalem. The walls reach up, up, up, reminding us that up there, in heaven, is where we want to be, and all of this is just a tool to get us there. But that's where the similarity to Gothic churches ends. Instead of building a church with intricately carved walls and decorations, animated gargoyles, and colorful stained glass windows, walls covered with paintings and chapels

with statues of saints, Saint Bernard wanted peace and quiet. Nothing to distract us from God. Nothing to encourage greed or vanity. This was also economically sound. Having built a beautiful house of God, the order could now turn its attention to solidly establishing the Roman Catholic Church in a peninsula that had been ruled by Muslims for centuries. As a result, Cistercian architecture is characteristically austere. There's an economy to everything. Windows are plain, letting in the light that God made for us, as He made it for us. Decoration included geometrical or plant-based patterns, not because, like the Moors who came before them, they believed man should not create images of man and animal, but because they are easier and less expensive to create. And they don't distract from their purpose, getting us closer to God. While I'll admit I actually like pretty things in churches, St. Bernard did have a good point. Whenever anything is used in a way that distracts from God, how can it be good? And there is no denying the strength and serenity of Cistercian architecture. Looking down this nave, there's nothing to distract our gaze from the sanctuary and the crucifix within it, the sacrifice of the Mass and the sacrifice of our God. There are two things here at Alcobaça that clash, not only with the Cistercian aesthetic, but with the 6th and 7th commandments too. In the church's transept are the elaborate and intricately carved tombs of King Pedro I and his mistress, Inés de Castro. Some consider them the Portuguese Romeo and Juliet, star-crossed lovers thwarted by evil men. But the real story, equally tragic, was a bit more complicated than that. As a prince, Pedro married a Castilian noblewoman in a strategic alliance for the future of Portugal. When his wife came to court, she brought her ladies-in-waiting, including the beautiful Inés de Castro, with whom Pedro quickly fell in love. Throughout his marriage, and even after his wife died after giving birth to their son, the king conducted an affair with Inés, fathering three children with her. King Afonso IV refused to allow Pedro to marry Inés. He banished her from the court, but that didn't keep Pedro from her side. So the king did the unthinkable. He had Inés killed in front of her children. Legend has it that when Pedro became king, he announced that he had secretly married Inés, exhumed her body, and forced the entire court to kiss her mummified hand. These tombs were created at his command and placed here so that at the Last Judgment, when all of our bodies are raised from the dead, Inés and Pedro can see each other from across the room. I think the adultery and murder parts of the story ruin the romance for me. And while I can't imagine what kind of judgment will happen in this transept on the last day, the presence of these tombs does do one thing for those of us visiting. It reminds us to pray for Pedro and Inés, because while God is just, He is also merciful, and none of us can presume to know how He'll judge the hearts and actions of anyone. Sadly, the mummified bodies of Inés and Pedro were destroyed in 1810 by Napoleon's marauding troops. The damage we see here is also their handiwork. What's left shows scenes from the lives of Christ and Saint Bartholomew, Pedro's patron saint. Inés's tomb shows scenes from the Last Judgment and Calvary. The walkway behind the sanctuary is called the ambulatory, and it has 9 chapels, each with a simple altar and a statue of a saint.

This group of terracotta sculptures illustrates the death of St. Bernard, which took place just a few months after this monastery was founded. The word terracotta comes from the Latin words for baked earth, and it's made by baking clay.

It's very fragile, and many of the statues at Alcobaça show damage sustained simply by humidity. We were lucky to see a group of young restorers doing what they could to preserve this beautiful sacred art. One chapel leads to the 18th century sacristy with its Manueline and very un-Cistercian decoration around the door. Inside is one of the most stunning rooms I think I've ever seen. A fresco on the 16th century vaulted ceiling shows St. Bernard's soul being accepted into heaven. All the sacred art that St. Bernard didn't want in his church seems to be kept in here. Maybe that's why I love this room so much. The statues are so lifelike, you don't realize that they're not just statues. Their reliquaries. The relics were removed when religious orders were forcibly ejected from the country in the year 1834. But this isn't even the half of it. This is the reliquary chapel, made of gilded wood and featuring 7 statues and 71 reliquary busts, all made of wood and terracotta. At one point, they all held relics. Talk about an amazing communion of saints. Being in a chapel like this really makes it clear that the treasures of the church are not in its art, architecture, or statuary. While these things can be tremendously beautiful and moving, at the end of the day, they should do one thing: give glory to God. These men and women aren't special because they conquered the world, ruled nations, or were as rich as can be, but because they were humble, charitable, and loving, because they gave their lives to the one God who gave them life. Their value comes in their example. Seeing chapels like this doesn't make me want to go out and buy things. It makes me want to go out and love my neighbor, tend the sick, and feed the poor. That's why I'm glad this sacred art is here. And that's why I can't wait to talk about all of this with St. Bernard, if, God willing, I ever make it to heaven. This beauty doesn't distract me from God. It pulls me to Him. It makes me want to join this heavenly party and leave everything else behind. I'm sure St. Bernard wouldn't begrudge me that.

The Sala Jereish, or Hall of Kings, is decorated with 10 panels of blue and white azulejos that tell the story of the founding of the monastery, beginning with the vow made by Portugal's first king, Afonso Henriques, to build a monastery in his new country if God gave him victory over the Moors at Santarém in March of 1147. Since Bernard of Clairvaux was the preacher of the Second Crusade, during which this battle was fought, he prayed for Afonso's victory. Afonso and 250 of his men took the city, and Bernard's prayers were answered. The new king sent a letter to Bernard, telling him of his victory and his intention to build a monastery. He signed the deed in Bernard's name, and Bernard began to draw up his plan for the building. The monastery was founded on April 8, 1153. Saint Bernard died just a few months later, on August 20th, and was canonized in 1147, 4 years before construction on the monastery began. The 19 terracotta statues represent most of the kings of Portugal, leaving the Spaniards out, of course. This statue shows Pope Alexander III and Saint Bernard crowning King Afonso Henriques, a symbolic crowning that shows that the presence of the Cistercians helped solidify Portugal's creation and survival. The Cloister of Silence was built between 1308 and 1311 and is one of the biggest

of the medieval Cistercian cloisters. Contrary to popular belief, Cistercians do not take a vow of silence, but they do value silence as a tool to avoid sin and grow closer to God. I love walking around a cloister. Unlike the sacred art in the sacristy, every time I encounter a cloister, it always makes me want one. An impossible dream, I know, but still. I imagine that a cloister would be a great place to still my mind and meditate on God, and to talk to Him as I walk with Him. It's like taking a walk with a friend. A walk in a cloister might not go anywhere physically, but it's a great path to closeness with God. This is the lavabo, or communal washing area. It was raining the day we were here, but it's still a great place to listen to the rain or the birds if the sun is out. Speaking of birds, I heard one unusual bird call while I was at Alcobaça. Can you figure out what bird that is? It's a pigeon scaring device, a collection of predatory sounds that scares the birds away. So be forewarned. It scared me the first few times I heard it. Since the cloister was added long after St. Bernard died, it's much more decorative than the church. So be on the lookout for beautiful little embellishments here and there. I love this statue of the Blessed Mother, the Virgin of the Cloister. This is one of my favorite things here at Alcobaça, the tomb of one of the abbots. Upstairs is the dormitory where the monks slept. This doorway would have allowed them direct access to the church. No one is quite sure how the monks' hall was used, but today it's a great place to sit and watch a video about the monastery. The chapter house is where the monks held meetings. Today, it houses terracotta statues of Saints Benedict, Malachi, Gregory the Great, Thomas, Eugenius, Bernard, and Stephen Harding. The kitchen is seemingly made for giants, with its huge stone table and azulejo-lined chimney supported by cast iron columns.

0: This tank held water for washing and cooking. Here in the refectory, the monks ate their food together. One monk would climb up here and read to them while they ate. Speaking of eating,
1: after a few days in Portugal, you get to know the things that you like to eat. And one of the things that we love are ham and ham and cheese sandwiches. So this is uma sandwich de fiambre queijo. This is a café meia leite. And of course, the pastéis de nata. Since we're not anywhere near Lisbon, they are pastéis de nata, which is cream cakes. So, gonna have one right now.
0: So yes, Fatima is a must, but it also makes a great home base for a day trip or two. Until next time, adeus.
2: A small you.

0: What does it mean to come to Christ? What is the rest that he promises?
1: Being united with Jesus Christ is our destiny. It's our inheritance.
0: Author and speaker Susan Conroy invites you to answer our Lord's call to bring your burdens to him. It's an illuminating study of the whys and hows of retreating into his peace and rest. Coming to Christ, a five-part miniseries with Susan Conroy, here on the Global Catholic Network. EW

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1: Hello, Journey Home family. Next time, we'll welcome T.J. 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
2: The Holy Father's prayer intention for the month of August is for evangelization in the city. Let us pray that in large cities, often marked by anonymity and loneliness, we find new ways to proclaim the gospel, discovering creative paths to build community.

address. Cries, of course, of Viva Papa, along with the Pope. Pope Francis begins, dear brothers and sisters, happy Sunday. Yesterday, we contemplated the Virgin Mary and her unbreakable bond with her Son. Not even death could sever that union of persons and soul and body, which is eternal life. Every Sunday reminds us that the same fulfillment is reserved for those who follow Jesus. His resurrection is not a past event, but new life that draws us in. This is demonstrated today by the Canaanite woman, who is the protagonist of the gospel proclaimed at Mass. Although she did not belong to his people, and she lived in a foreign land, she persistently sought to speak with Jesus, following him like a disciple who already had a bond with him. They had probably never met before, yet in a mysterious way, faith had already taken root in her. She does not desire anything for herself, but rather peace for her tormented daughter. She places her trust in Jesus, in whom she recognizes the Messiah, a descendant of David. Evangelist does not hide the obstacles faced by this woman. The disciples see her as a nuisance, and Jesus himself resists her pleas. The Master had actually withdrawn to that region, and we can imagine that, as on other occasions, he was seeking a secluded place to pray with and instruct his disciples. At that moment, however, something unexpected happens. Reflecting upon this, we can understand Jesus' obedience in fulfilling his mission by allowing himself to be moved by what he sees and hears. Finally, he says to her, "Woman, great is your faith. Let it be done for you as you wish." Even today, the Church can be surprised by God's work and spread the peace of Christ beyond boundaries already drawn. Her mission is anticipated by divine grace, which works in the depths of our consciences, so that in every encounter, even those that disrupt our own plans, we are to listen attentively by opening our eyes and opening our hearts to what God wants to tell us. From the Canaanite woman, we learn humility and determination. Thanks to her faith, we learn that God's table is set for everyone, and that no one is left merely with crumbs, because each person has his or her own proper place with the Father.

0: In the light of this faith, inequalities, discrimination, and barriers that trample on the dignity of too many of God's sons and daughters becomes unbearable. Dear brothers and sisters, we are the Church of Jesus Christ in a troubled world, a world that seeks peace. Let us ask Mary, our Mother, to intercede for us, because on her lips is proclaimed the strongest and most innovative hymn ever articulated, the Magnificat. It is the song of one who now sees reality through God's eyes, and for this reason does not lose hope and acts in charity.
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3: Benedicat vos omnipotens Deus, Pater, Filius, et Spiritus Sanctus.
4: Amen.
0: And at the conclusion of the Angelus Prayer, the Holy Father gives his blessing, which he sends not only to those present, but also to all those listening in live to this broadcast.
1: Cari fratelli e sorelle,
0: dear brothers and sisters, I renew my appeal meant to violence against the civilian population in the West Bank, and I request with urgency, I urgently request, the international community to work for a two-state solution for a just and enduring peace. He also recalls the opening of the Mediterranean Games in the Italian city of Taranto,
1: Asia ed Europa, che appartengono all'area mediterranea.
0: Including countries that are taking part from Europe, Asia, and Africa, who have connections to the Mediterranean. It's worth noting that the Holy See's Official Sports Association and Team Atletica Vaticana is also taking part with four athletes participating in those games. Holy Father goes on to welcome

0: Welcome all those pilgrims from Italy and around the world who are here in Castel Gandolfo. He greets pilgrims from various countries, including Poles.
1: La mia benedizione alle numerose partecipanti al tradizionale pellegrinaggio al santuario di Piekary Słońskie nell'Alta Slesia. E a tutti voi auguro una buona domenica.
0: And to all of you, I wish you a very happy Sunday. And a coordinated chant there of Long Live the Pope. Castel Gandolfo is a fairly small town, and so a relatively small crowd, but the Holy Father is able to greet a few people here. For those of you listening in on the radio, who don't have the video available, the Holy Father is stepping down into the piazza where he'll be able to greet some of the faithful. Once again, Pope Leo reflected this morning on the gospel reading concerning the healing of the daughter of the Canaanite woman. The Holy Father making a little turnabout the square right now, where several hundred people are gathered to greet him here. Largely, of course, residents of Castel Gandolfo, but of course, a fair number of pilgrims and tourists from around the world. Holy Father is able to greet and bless a few babies along the way and shake hands with

marriage. If you forget the love story, what are you left with? Rules, regulations, obligations? You're left with a really bad idea. But in the context of love, all the sacrifices and rules and regulations make perfect sense. That's your faith. Pope Francis said, we are in the midst of a love story, and if we don't understand that, we've understood nothing of what the church is. The world sees Catholicism as rules, regulations, and rituals that have nothing to do with real life, and we wonder why people aren't interested. Look, Catholicism's a love story. We're brought into the world through an act of love. All our lives we're looking for love, but no love in this life fully satisfies, because the God who is love made us for the love that is God. And when we strayed from him, he died on a cross to save us. That's what all this is about. It's the best news ever. That's what the world needs to be reminded of now, more than ever. And you need to remind them.

When the 13 colonies rose in formal rebellion against the British crown in 1775, Catholics answered the call and fought for their freedom, despite long and terrible years of intolerance. At the start of the War of Independence, there were around 25,000 Catholics out of a total population of 2.5 million. And every colony included laws that restricted the religious, civil, and property rights of Catholics. There were, nevertheless, important signs of hope. In 1775, for example, General George Washington, the head of the recently established Continental Army, ordered his troops not to burn the Pope in effigy. And then Virginia, Maryland, and Pennsylvania soon passed laws of religious toleration. Some Catholics chose to stay loyal to England, but the majority threw themselves into the American cause and staked their

futures and the dream of freedom for all. There are no reliable numbers as to how many Catholics fought in the war, but Catholics served and died with distinction in regiments that had no Catholic chaplains. By the end of the war, Catholics had earned the respect of the Protestants for their bravery and their loyalty. For Catholics, the mentality of being a small, oppressed minority gradually gave way to a sense of belonging. They were no longer Catholics in the English colonies. No, they were Americans.

It is not so much, brothers and sisters, the Ten Commandments that are issued by God through Moses, but the Beatitudes are the new commandments. And what does it say to us? Love the forgotten. Love your enemies. Love those who hate you and reject you. Love those who are poor. Love your old grannies and grandfathers. Love your grandchildren, even the child of your womb that you find excessive. God gives life, the gospel of life. He wants us to love life and to be loved by others. Blessed are the poor, for theirs is the kingdom of God. How can it be that you're poor and at the same time you possess the kingdom of God? Is it not contradictory? The soul and the body. The soul knows what true happiness is. The body only craves after the things of the world. Feed the hungry. We find Jesus feeding 5,000. Believe in God's love and his presence. Do not forget him. Though at times he seems absent to you, he is not absent. He is with you. No, the lonely and the forgotten hold their hand. Those who are rich, they have nothing. They're lonely and they withdraw from life because they're afraid that people will demand of them. And so they separate themselves from people. The sad and the mournful, those who are hungry, those who sleep on the dirt floors, those who do not have any jobs, living in just a shack made of bamboo. All this, smiling, laughing, respecting God. They are the people of God. They have a happiness that we will not understand. Mystery, that is what the Beatitudes are. How can there be such hunger and yet happiness? How can there be people who have no jobs and yet somehow they're kind with the little that they have? God is with you, people. Now struggle, move forward in life. Let your children go to school. Let them go to church. But teach them your traditions. Love of life, love of the elderly, love of the young, love of the child in your womb. In the name of the Father, and of the Son, and of the Holy Spirit. Amen.

I was approaching the altar one day to receive the life-giving sacrament. Rejoicing in spirit, in the affection of my innermost heart, I said to the Lord, "Thanks be to you, my God, for allowing me to share in your most joyful banquet." Suddenly, my soul was illuminated by a flash of indescribably marvelous light. In it, your face appeared, Jesus, unformed, but forming everything. Touching not the eye of the body, but rejoicing in the face of the soul. Charmed not by the vividness of its color, but by the radiance of its love. It is you, my God. In this sweetest vision, your eyes, shining like the sun, seemed to be gazing straight into mine. You touched not just my soul, but my heart, my every limb. For I am known completely to you alone. As long as I live, I am your servant. As I approached your adorable face, being so greatly unworthy to touch it, I found the abundant source of all joy. I felt as though an ineffable light from your divine eyes was entering through my eyes, softly penetrating, passing through all my interior being in a way beyond measure. Wonderful. Working with marvelous power in every limb. At first, it was as though my bones were being emptied of all the marrow. Then, even the bones with the flesh were dissolved, so that nothing was felt to exist in all my being, save that divine splendor. Shining within, with a beauty greater than it is possible to express, filling my soul with joy and incredible calmness.

0: covers the years from 1757 to 1794 against the backdrop of the revolutionary fervour in France. At the broken heart of the novel is the pathetic presence of Sidney Carton, drunk and dejected, moody and melancholy, who falls hopelessly in love with Lucy Manette. His love is literally hopeless and doomed to be unrequited because Lucy loves and marries the mysterious Frenchman Charles Darnay. Later, as he approaches the guillotine, Carton is encouraged by the thought of Lucy and Darnay raising a family. He then utters the concluding words of the novel. "It is a far, far better thing that I do than I have ever done. It is a far, far better rest that I go to than I have ever known." At the novel's conclusion, the dissolutely desolate Carton, the miserable good-for-nothing, is also recalled to life. This time, however, it's not merely a resurrection from death to life like Lazarus, but a resurrection from death to everlasting life like Christ. Seldom has a novel had a happier ending.
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0: I've worked in seminary work for the last 8 years, director of field education and also vice rector. So I've seen a lot of applications. I'm on the application committee. And one thing I noticed that a lot of the candidates for the seminary said someone asked them, would you like to be a priest? And though this is to encourage them to become priests, I think everyone should be involved in vocation work. So if you see somebody in your parish, you should ask them, do you want to become a priest? And they said it was surprising that once they heard that little verbal call, it sort of ratified in their heart what they felt that they wanted to do. And so from there, they went on to a long time of praying before the Blessed Sacrament, you know, weekly, and then it became daily, at least an hour before the Lord. And then really seeking good spiritual advice from maybe the parish priest or a priest that they, a campus ministry priest that they become familiar with. And then a good spiritual reading too. So there's some great books on priests that that are now become saints. Like one was Father Stanley Rother, who was went to our own seminary. But there are other great books. Father Walter Chiswick, Cell Block, books that he wrote on his life. So maybe and Fulton J. Sheehan wrote A Priest Is Not His Own. These are great books for someone who's thinking or have an inkling on the priesthood. They'll get a good idea. So staying close to the Lord, staying close to our Blessed Mother, as she is the mother of priests, and also getting a good spiritual advice from either the campus ministry priest or the parish priest, and then good reading, a good spiritual reading would help them.
1: For more information on the priesthood or religious life, log on to ewtn.com/religious-life.

The day of their victory dawned, and they marched from the prison to the amphitheater with calm faces, trembling, if at all, with joy rather than fear. Perpetua knew that it was not with wild animals that she would fight, but with the devil himself. A wild cow charged at Perpetua, sending her to the ground. Then, sitting up, she pulled down her tunic, thinking more of her modesty than of her pain. She fastened her untidy hair, for it was not right that a martyr should die with her hair in disorder, lest she appear to be mourning in her hour of triumph. The crowd.

0: thirsting for more blood, demanded to witness the blade that would end their lives. A young gladiator approached, his hands trembling at the sight of the brave Christians. Perpetua took hold of his sword and guided it to her throat. It was as though so great a woman could not be sent to her death unless she herself were willing.
1: O guardian angel, whom God in his infinite mercy has appointed over me, enlighten, protect, direct, and govern me this day. Amen.

Good evening and welcome to Sunday Night Live. Tonight, we're going to look at what do you do when you're left alone? That's an important topic. A good many people who watch this program are older people. I took over from Mother Angelica, and I kept the same audience, I hope. And many older people in our society live alone. Widows, widowers, older single people, people who have, at times, no one to care for them. One lady said to me, "I don't hear another voice all day unless I speak out loud to myself." Now, let's take a look at this and what can be done. First of all, there's a way of being alone that's very good. There's an old saying, you're never less alone than when you're alone. And that means you use your aloneness to pray, to be into contact with God. And many people spend some time every day quiet, alone, and do it wherever they can. They try to have a time to be real to God. We spoke a few weeks ago on this program with Father Wild about the Pustinia, made famous by Catherine Doherty. It's a little house, a little cell, where you go alone. And it can be very refreshing. That's not what I'm talking about. I'm talking about people who are alone and lonely, or at least who are alone and have no one to help them. And you know, this phenomena of needing someone to be with you even comes into the gospel, into the life of our Lord Jesus Christ. And it's certainly well worthwhile taking a look at. And this is when Jesus was in the agony in the garden. He needed people with him. This is the Gospel of St. Mark in the 14th chapter. And it says, they went to a place called Gethsemane. And he said to the disciples, "Wait here while I pray." And he took with him Peter, James, and John, and he began to be greatly distressed and troubled. And he said to them, "My soul is sorrowful, even unto death. Remain here and watch." And going a little farther, he fell on the ground and prayed that if it were possible, the hour might pass from him. And he said, "Father, all things are possible to you.

remove this cup from me. Yet not what I will, but you will. And he came back, and he found the disciples sleeping. And he said to Peter, Simon, are you asleep? Could you not watch 1 hour? And again he went away and prayed. And again he came back and found them sleeping, because their eyes were heavy, and they didn't know what to answer him. And he came back a third time and found them sleeping. And he said, it is enough. The hour has come. The Son of Man is to be betrayed into the hands of sinful men. My betrayer is at hand. At that time, our Lord Jesus Christ, King of Kings and Lord of Lords, who is one with the Father, in the depths of his soul, he was united with God the Father, but he had a human soul, and he could think and feel like a human being. And he was alone and lonely. And we read in St. John's Gospel, in this 16th chapter, verse 32. The hour is coming, he says to the apostles. In fact, it has come, when you will all be scattered, every man to his home, and you will leave me alone. But I am not alone, because the Father is always with me. Now, I think that makes clear the point that even the Son of God can feel loneliness mysteriously. I suspect that the majority of people listening to this program have at times felt alone. And it's probably a good percentage of the people watching it right this minute in Europe, in Asia, and in the United States and Canada, who experience being alone when they don't want to be alone, or when they need the support of a loving friend. What can we do at that time? Well, the first thing we can do is prepare for it. Many people who find themselves alone have not, in the course of their lives, reached out to other people, or they at least haven't done it in recent years. There are parents watching this program who are alone, widows, widowers. They raised a family of kids, but the kids are all on their own, raising their own families, and they are alone. It's very important, as you get older, to be part of things outside your home. Now, the best place for a person to do that under ordinary circumstances is their church, their parish, their synagogue. That's the best place to do it. It's the easiest. It's where the most people gather, and it's where they need your volunteer help. Reach out of your own little world and to a world where you can do some volunteer work. Another thing that Catholics do who are alone, especially when they retire, is they go to Mass every day, or they go to Mass frequently. And if you observe the daily Mass, you'll see that people chat after Mass. They get to know each other. They look for each other. They watch out for each other. And maybe they get together for breakfast. I was just the other day in Texas, and I went in the morning Mass in Fort Worth Diocese, Newless, Texas, visiting my brother and sister-in-law. And I went to morning Mass on Memorial Day. So I said the Mass. There were 125 people at St. Michael's Church on Memorial Day. And I stood in the back. I watched. They spoke to each other. They prayed. They said,

said hello. They were involved. Look for opportunities to be part of the family of God, of the people of God. And that's what your parish, your local

priest, I visit other religious denominations, and I see the same thing. You have talks, lectures, things. In my life, I lectured in at least 200 Protestant churches and 100 synagogues. And it was a very positive experience, and I was very welcome, and the people there got to know each other. And that is a work of God. That is a good work. I'll come back after the break, and we'll talk about some other ways to handle being alone.

0: The year 450 AD. Nestorius, the Patriarch of Constantinople, claims that there are two persons in Jesus Christ, one divine and one human. Nestorius also objects to calling Mary the Mother of God, or Theotokos, and renames her Mother of the Savior, or Christotokos. In 431 AD, the Emperor Theodosius II convenes the Council of Ephesus, which condemns Nestorius as a heretic. He is banished and dies in exile. 20 years later, at the Council of Chalcedon, Nestorianism is finally vanquished with the proclamation that Jesus is one divine person with both divine and human natures. Jesus is true God and true man, who was born, died, and resurrected. Therefore, Mary is indeed Theotokos, the Mother of God.
1: Hail Mary, full of grace, the Lord is with thee. Blessed art thou among women, and blessed is the fruit of thy womb, Jesus. Holy Mary, Mother of God, pray for us sinners, now and at the hour of our death. Amen.

0: Well, we have a call from Dan. Dan, thank you for calling. And where are you from and what are you going to say?
1: I'm from San Antonio, Texas, brother.
0: Okay.
1: Everything that you've talked about so far, Father, I do. And I'm very involved in church, and I'm very involved in Alcoholics Anonymous. And I still, my wife died last year and over a year now, and it's still very lonely in the mornings and the evenings. And my struggle is I loved her unconditionally. I'd do anything for her without asking for anything in return. At the same time, I know I love Jesus unconditionally, but I'm having a hard time placing Jesus above my wife. I need some help here, please.
0: Okay, Dan. Well, of course, you belong to one of my very favorite organizations, Alcoholics Anonymous. I'm not a member because I never got drunk, but I think it's a marvelous 12-step organization. I've sent many people there and the other 12-step organizations, all of which are built, according to what I have read, on the spiritual exercises of St. Ignatius Loyola. Now, your loneliness, of course, and especially in the morning. I want to warn people about the morning. I have a handicap, and it's painful. When you wake up in the morning, you have forgotten the pain. When you wake up in the morning, in your sleep, you have forgotten the loneliness. And all of a sudden it hits you. The answer is to get up fast and have something to do quickly and move right along. Get your feet on the floor and get going. Now, one of the things you could do in a time of bereavement is to go to morning mass and pray

0: your dear wife, and to pray in such a way that you realize that in prayer we are united with our dear ones on the other side. It is true that St. Paul says, eye has not seen, nor ear heard, nor has it entered into the hearts of men to think what God has prepared for those who love him. It is mysterious, but since the very earliest days of the church, the saints, the fathers of the church, have taught that the individual person without their body is waiting on the other side. Saint Cyprian, Bishop of Carthage, died in the beginning, very beginning of the third century, around 200. He describes beautifully the meeting we will have with those who are dear to us when we pass into God's kingdom. Admittedly, the church teaches we have to pass through a time of preparation, of purification, and Pope Benedict has written extensively about it, correcting a lot of kind of sloppy and gruesome ideas about that experience. And this is why we pray for the souls on their journey. Christians have done that, and the Jews did it before them. It's part of the Jewish faith to pray for the souls on their journey. So that gives you something to do, and you know, to look forward to the future. It's also extremely helpful to be helpful to other people, and that's one of the basic steps of AA. I hope you're a sponsor. And if you're not a sponsor, become one. It's one of the poets has said, save another soul, and it will save thy own. And Dan, I ask everybody who watches this program, let's pray for each other. And there are people bereaved, widows, widowers, children, parents, watching this program. And Pope Benedict tells us, we are called to pray together, to pray as the people of God. We have a call from Dorothy. Dorothy, where are you from, and what would you like to tell us, and good evening.
1: Good evening, Father. I can't believe I got through. I can't believe I got you. I hear an echo on the phone. I'm sorry. I saw you when you came to our parish about a year and a half ago, but I mean, anyway, I feel like I'm at the end of my rope. What you were saying before, I've done all that. I'm 82 years old, and I'm alone. I have no family around. And I tried all those things, and I'm not even getting to first base, it seems. And I get very, very discouraged.
0: Well, Dorothy, let me give you a few thoughts. You're not only discouraged, you're depressed. As a psychologist, I can tell that right through the microphone. You are depressed, and when you're depressed, you don't want to do anything. It puts a pall over life. And so, if you go to your parish, or you go to a volunteer work or something, you're depressed, and you don't join in. What I want you to do is sit down and pray to the Holy Spirit and ask yourself, have I given in to depression? You're 82, I'm 75. We got lots of things to be depressed about, aches and pains. We're not going to be here much longer. That's delightful. I'm waiting for the day. But we have to wait till God calls us. What I would suggest that you do is talk to a good friend of yours, someone you know a long time, and ask them, am I depressed? Am I missing what I could be doing? At least you could be going to Mass in the morning and talking to others. Now I'm going to bring in something very personal. My dear sister became a widow just a few months ago, after 35 years of marriage.

0: And I'm so delighted, my sister Margil, she and her friends, who are also widows, get together two or three nights a week for supper. I understand one night they go for pizza, and another night, the senior citizens' night, they go to the IHOP, the International House of Pancakes, where there's a discount for senior citizens. And then, once in a while, they splurge and go to a kind of a fancy place. But they look out for each other, and they watch out for each other. They do things together. Now, at 82, that may not be too realistic for you, but you could do some things. Go join a little prayer group. Get a few old ladies in your parish. I hope you don't mind me calling you old at 82. Get them together to recite the Divine Mercy Chaplet. Get interested in something. Because when you're depressed, you fall into a hole. Now, if you don't get yourself out of it, the years are going to be tough. And it's going to be hard to pray. But do remember, no matter how difficult or how hard it is, our Divine Savior is waiting for us on the other side. We have a call from Ed. Ed, where are you from, and what are you going to tell us?
1: I'm from Illinois, and very simply, I am alone. I have a son I have dinner with once a week. I ask him to call me, but he won't. I have some family, they're out of state. They have nothing to do with me. It's not that I'm a bad person. I've given up on dating. I'm past the point of volunteer and part-time job because of my age and my physical abilities. And I've called this Catholic organization that visits senior citizens, and I said, could somebody just call me once a week? Forget it. Have you got any good ideas for me to talk to somebody?
0: Well, Ed, I'm going to turn the tables on you and say that you should be doing it for other people. That's exactly what I mean. Get hold of a senior citizens organization and say, do you have some people you would like me to call? Because they're lonely. And you know what? You'll be busy. I quoted the old poet, save another soul, and it will save thy own. And Ed, you have to be careful of something that we all are very prone to, and that's self-pity. Self-pity is a sweet poison. My Irish great-grandmother used to say to me, oh, you're going to have a pity party, a little pity party. Are you going to serve tea? Now, seriously, you volunteer. You do something. You're physically not well. Well, find out if there's one of these senior citizens organizations, then you can make the calls. If you are not completely incapacitated, get out and go to something. The pro-life movement is always looking for volunteers to do things. You can keep very busy with pro-life all your life. Stuff an envelope, sending things out. Look around. And oftentimes, it's the parish itself or other local organizations, sometimes businessmen's organizations, like the Kiwanis or the Rotary. They'll be doing things. There are volunteers that work at children's homes and hospitals. Don't overlook a four-leaf clover that you overlooked before. Remember that song, George M. Cohan. I'm looking over a four-leaf clover that I overlooked before. I don't mean to push you, but when you're depressed, you gotta take yourself by the suspenders and pull you over. And maybe what you should do is ask your son for some advice.

0: We have a call from Bob. We're getting wonderful calls this evening. I'm absolutely delighted and wonderful. Bob, where are you from, and what are you going to tell us?
1: Ilion, New York, Father.
0: What did you say?
1: And my question for you is, excuse me, is that, like the other gentleman, I have two children. My son is, like, depressed, and he doesn't talk to me. I've tried to open up to him, saying, you know, try to get him to talk back to me, but he won't, and I feel like I love him very much. He knows this, but he doesn't, you know, it's like hurting inside, and it feels like everything I try to do is gone, you know, it's completely empty. What should I do?
0: Well, Bob, I would say this. I'm not there visiting. I can't make a clinical assessment. But if a person is that depressed, they absolutely need medication. And a medication should be given by a psychiatrist. A general practitioner, regular family doctor, can get people started on an antidepressant, but it should be administered basically over long term by a competent psychiatrist, and there are many around. There are all kinds of new medications that come out, it seems, every month that are extremely effective. It's amazing the impact that medication has made on people who have psychological problems. Last week, I was teaching at the Institute for Psychological Sciences in Arlington, Virginia. We've had Dr. Benish and Dr. Sweeney here on this program. And I used an old film called The Snake Pit, which is about a psychiatric hospital 50 years ago. Completely different picture than you would get from a psychiatric hospital today. Completely different. And that is because of medication, psychotropic medication. Now, we're at the end of our program. I want to thank those who called in. Beautiful, beautiful questions. And from the heart. And those who called in felt that they could share with the rest of us their own pains and troubles. Thank you. And I want to do a little closing prayer. Oh, Lord, help all who are lonely and send your Holy Spirit upon them that they will know that you are always with us and that they will reach out for others to help them. We pray through Christ our Lord.
2: Amen.
0: And may Almighty God bless you, Father, Son, and Holy Spirit.
2: Amen.
0: As I always do, I ask you to support EWTN. Wherever I go, I meet people who watch, people of many different religious denominations. And I'm going to start carrying a picture of myself and my old friend, Mother Angelica, to give them when give it to them when they stop me in the airport or the bus terminal. So please help us. We need to keep EWTN on the air and growing. God bless.

0: Gracie, one of the more common arguments we hear arising from constitutional law cases is that a fetus or an embryo is not a person, and only persons should have rights. What do you say to that?
1: Personhood is actually a manufactured term. It serves no other purpose than to exclude, marginalize, or subjugate a class of undesirable people. History is littered with examples of how personhood has been used as a weapon to dehumanize and deny the most basic rights of life and liberty to undesirables. Blacks, women, Jews, immigrants, the list goes on and on. I think it's now time for the unborn to escape this victimization. Social justice begins in the womb.
0: Absolutely. A civilized society just doesn't assign personhood on the basis of size or capacity unless you're ready to call the disabled or the frail or those in comas non-persons and undesirables.

0: In the name of the Father, and of the Son, and of the Holy Spirit, amen. You expired, Jesus, but the source of life gushed forth for souls, and the ocean of mercy opened up for the whole world. O font of life, unfathomable divine mercy, envelop the whole world and empty yourself out upon us. O blood and water, which gushed forth from the heart of Jesus, as a fount of mercy for us, I trust in you. O blood and water, which gushed forth from the heart of Jesus, as a fount of mercy for us, I trust in you. O blood and water, which gushed forth from the heart of Jesus, as a fount of mercy for us, I trust in you. Our Father, who art in heaven, hallowed be thy name. Thy kingdom come, thy will be done, on earth as it is in heaven.
1: Give us this day our daily bread, and forgive us our trespasses, as we forgive those who trespass against us. And lead us not into temptation, but deliver us from evil. Amen.
0: Hail Mary, full of grace, the Lord is with thee. Blessed art thou among women, and blessed is the fruit of thy womb, Jesus.
1: Holy Mary, Mother of God, pray for us sinners, now and at the hour of our death. Amen.
0: I believe in God, the Father Almighty, creator of heaven and earth, and in Jesus Christ, his only Son, our Lord, who was conceived by the Holy Spirit, born of the Virgin Mary, suffered under Pontius Pilate, was crucified, died, and was buried. He descended into hell. On the third day, he rose again from the dead. He ascended into heaven and is seated at the right hand of God, the Father Almighty. From there, he will come to judge the living and the dead.

Eternal God, in whom mercy is endless and the treasury of compassion inexhaustible, look kindly upon us and increase your mercy in us, that in difficult moments we might not despair nor become despondent, but with great confidence submit ourselves to your holy will, which is love and mercy itself. Amen. In the name of the Father, and of the Son, and of the Holy Spirit.

In the fifth chapter of St. Matthew's Gospel, we have a fascinating cure. We call it a wayside cure. Our Lord is on his way to cure a 12-year-old girl, and he meets a woman who had been ill for 12 years. She's been ill ever since the little girl was born, and she had not improved. In fact, she had gotten worse. 12 years ago, were we harboring a grudge that had been done to us long ago? Are we still harboring that grudge? 12 years ago, were you and I difficult to live with, touchy and hypersensitive? Have we changed? Like the woman, maybe we've grown worse. You see, we do not stay the same. We either go forward or we go backward. We say at Mass every day, we pray that we may grow in love with John Paul, our Pope, and with our Bishop. And we say the little prayer to the Sacred Heart, O Sacred Heart of Jesus, I implore the grace that I may love you daily more and more. Now, the woman in the story who had been ill for 12 years had faith, and she heard about Christ and she was determined to encounter him. And her faith was so strong, she thought, if I but touch the hem of his garment, I know I shall be cured. Now, my dear friends, for you and for me, our faith demands that we do something about our relationship with our Lord. He is not going to do for us what he has given us the power to do for ourselves. Are we making an honest effort to try to overcome our problems? I love the story of St. Philip Neri. He was the great Italian saint who founded the Oratorian congregation, who gave us dear Cardinal Newman. And he was a very wonderful confessor. And one day a woman came to him and she said, Father, you know, I talk so easily and so often about my neighbors. I'm always chattering about my neighbors. I'm always judging them. And I shouldn't be like that. He was very kind. He was very understanding, he was very encouraging, he was very sympathetic. And he said, now, my dear, for your penance, I want you to go down to the market and buy me a chicken. Well, she thought, that's a very intelligent penance. Instead of giving me three Hail Marys, he has asked me to buy a chicken that he can give to the poor. So she went to the market, and she bought the largest, fattest chicken she could find. And she brought it back to St. Philip and she said, Father, here is my penance. He said, thank you very much. Now, for your penance, I want you to go through the streets of the town plucking the chicken. Oh, that's real penance. But I deserve it and I'll do it.

And she went off plucking the chicken. And all the people are looking at this crazy lady plucking a chicken out of the street. But she did it. And she finished it, and it was a work of art, and she brought it back to the saint. He said, thank you very much. Now for your penance, I want you to go back and put on the feathers. She said, what? How can I put on the feathers? He said, why not? She said, I don't know where they are. They're blown around every place. He said, exactly. The words you have uttered are gone from your mouth. You have no control over them. They've been blown about everywhere. They have been repeated. They have been enlarged. And they are gone forever. She learned a lesson. My dear friends, sanctity is not indolence, it is not laziness, it is not indifference. If you and I are sincere with our Lord, and we try to be, remember, as I say, as the old theologians used to say, a Christ not in us is a Christ not ours. Christ is in you and in me with his Holy Spirit, to enable us to grow, to become what he intended we should be. Because, my dear friend, the peace, the serenity, the contentment, the joy, the happiness that you and I crave will be found only in the Lord, only in trying to live with him and trying to do his will and trying to keep him alive on this earth. Remember, he is depending on you and me to keep him alive, because you and I are here, he is here, and we have one only chance. Our life is limited, for all of us, it is later than we think, and it is our privilege and our joy to surely try to grow in union with him, our elder brother, and become a child of God as our Father intended we should be in very truth. And so we pray, O Lord, show me your will and help me to accomplish it. Teach me to do the best thing in the best way, lest I achieve the best thing by unworthy means. I depend on you, my Lord and my God. Amen. God bless you.

The mission of Women of Grace is to transform the world one woman at a time. Women are imbued by God with certain characteristics that are intrinsic to their very nature that is necessary for the world today. Well, the program helps to further the mission because we present a variety of very educated guests, as well as individuals who have lived through various circumstances in their life. And so when people share their testimonies of God's interaction in their life, it is the greatest way that we can share hope, that we can invite an individual just by way of our story to enter into a relationship with Jesus Christ. God has given me a very rich and full life. Being a wife, being a mother, being a grandmother is a very important aspect to the work that I do. Jack and I are very intentional about our family life. We're both engaged in the apostolic work of EWTN. So I speak at conferences, I speak at retreats. I love being with the people of God. I am energized by the people of God. Put me in front of a group of people and I am unleashed for the Lord. That's the only way I can explain it. I just get so into what the Holy Spirit is showing me that this group of people needs to hear. I love meeting the people. I love greeting the people. I love praying with the people. I love embracing

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0: The rosary is the most beautiful and rich in graces of all prayers, Pope St. Pius X. When you say your rosary, the angels rejoice, Our Lady, to Blessed Alan de la Roche. The rosary is the weapon for these times, St. Padre Pio. Through Mary, streams of grace flowed down upon us, St. Faustina.
1: God sent his Son, born of a woman, to redeem us all.

0: In the name of the Father, and the Son, and the Holy Spirit, amen. I believe in God, the Father Almighty, creator of heaven and earth, and in Jesus Christ, his only Son, our Lord, who was conceived by the Holy Spirit, born of the Virgin Mary, suffered under Pontius Pilate, was crucified, died, and was buried. He descended into hell. The third day he rose again from the dead. He ascended into heaven and sits at the right hand of God the Father Almighty, from whence he shall come to judge the living and the dead. Our Father, who art in heaven, hallowed be thy name. Thy kingdom come, thy will be done on earth as it is in heaven. Full of grace, the Lord is with thee. Blessed art thou amongst women, and blessed is the fruit of thy womb, Jesus.
1: Holy Mary, Mother of God, pray for us sinners now and at the hour of our death. Amen.
0: Hail Mary, full of grace, the Lord is with thee. Blessed art thou amongst women, and blessed is the fruit of thy womb, Jesus.

0: The first glorious mystery, the resurrection.
1: Our Father, who art in heaven, hallowed be thy name. Thy kingdom come, thy will be done on earth as it is in heaven. Full of grace, the Lord is with thee. Blessed art thou amongst women, and blessed is the fruit of thy womb, Jesus.
2: Holy Mary, Mother of God, pray for us sinners, now and at the hour of our death.
1: Amen. Hail Mary, full of grace, the Lord is with thee. Blessed art thou among women, and blessed is the fruit of thy womb, Jesus. Full of grace, the Lord is with thee. Blessed art thou among women, and blessed is the fruit of thy womb, Jesus.
2: Holy Mary, Mother of God, pray for us sinners, now and at the hour of our
1: death. Hail Mary, full of grace, the Lord is with thee. Blessed art thou among women, and blessed is the fruit of thy womb, Jesus. Full of grace, the Lord is with thee. Blessed art thou among women, and blessed is the fruit of thy womb, Jesus.
2: Holy Mary, Mother of God, pray for us sinners, now and at the hour of our death.
1: Amen. Hail Mary, full of grace, the Lord is with thee. Blessed art thou amongst women, and blessed is the fruit of thy womb, Jesus. Full of grace, the Lord is with thee. Blessed art thou among women, and blessed is the fruit of thy womb, Jesus.
2: Holy Mary, Mother of God, pray for us sinners, now and at the hour of our death.
1: Amen. Hail Mary, full of grace, the Lord is with thee. Blessed art thou among women, and blessed is the fruit of thy womb, Jesus. Full of grace, the Lord is with thee. Blessed art thou among women, and blessed is the fruit of thy womb, Jesus.
2: Holy Mary, Mother of God, pray for us sinners, now and at the hour of our death.
1: Hail Mary, full of grace, the Lord is with thee. Blessed art thou among women, and blessed is the fruit of thy womb, Jesus.
3: Be to the Father, and to the Son, and to the Holy Spirit.
4: As it was in the beginning, is now, and ever shall be, world without end. Amen.
3: O my Jesus,
4: forgive us our sins, save us from the fires of hell, and lead all souls to heaven, especially those who most need thy mercy.
0: The second glorious mystery, the Ascension.
1: Our Father, who art in heaven, hallowed be thy name. Thy kingdom come, thy will be done on earth as it is in heaven.
2: Give us

Hail Mary, full of grace.

0: full of grace, the Lord is with thee. Blessed art thou among women, and blessed is the fruit of thy womb, Jesus. Full of grace, the Lord is with thee. Blessed art thou among women, and blessed is the fruit of thy womb, Jesus.
1: Holy Mary, Mother of God, pray for us sinners, now and at the hour of
0: our death. Hail Mary, full of grace, the Lord is with thee. Blessed art thou among women, and blessed is the fruit of thy womb, Jesus. Hail Mary, full of grace, the Lord is with thee. Blessed art thou among women, and blessed is the fruit of thy womb, Jesus.
1: Holy Mary, Mother of God, pray for us sinners, now and at the hour of our death.
0: Hail Mary, full of grace, the Lord is with thee. Blessed art thou among women, and blessed is the fruit of thy womb, Jesus. Full of grace, the Lord is with thee. Blessed art thou among women, and blessed is the fruit of thy womb, Jesus.
1: Holy Mary, Mother of God, pray for us sinners, now and at the hour of
0: death. Hail Mary, full of grace, the Lord is with thee. Blessed art thou among women, and blessed is the fruit of thy womb, Jesus. Full of grace, the Lord is with thee. Blessed art thou among women, and blessed is the fruit of thy womb, Jesus.
1: Holy Mary, Mother of God, pray for us sinners, now and at
0: the hour of death. Hail Mary, full of grace, the Lord is with thee. Blessed art thou among women, and blessed is the fruit of thy womb, Jesus.
2: Be to the Father, and to the Son, and to the Holy Spirit.
3: As it was in the beginning, is now, and ever shall be, world without end. Amen.
2: O my Jesus,
3: forgive us our sins, save us from the fires of hell, and lead all souls to heaven, especially those who most need thy mercy.
4: The third glorious mystery, the descent of the Holy Spirit.
2: Our Father, who art in heaven, hallowed be thy name. Thy kingdom come, thy will be done on earth as it is in heaven. Full of grace, the Lord is with thee. Blessed art thou amongst women, and blessed is the fruit of thy womb, Jesus.
3: Holy Mary, Mother of God, pray for us sinners, now and at the hour of death.
2: Hail Mary, full of grace, the Lord is with thee. Blessed art thou among women, and blessed is the fruit of thy womb, Jesus. Full of grace, the Lord is with thee. Blessed art thou among women, and blessed is the fruit of thy womb, Jesus.
3: Holy Mary, Mother of God, pray for us sinners, now and at the hour of death.
2: Hail Mary, full of grace, the Lord

0: is with thee. Blessed art thou among women, and blessed is the fruit of thy womb, Jesus. Hail Mary, full of grace, the Lord is with thee. Blessed art thou among women, and blessed is the fruit of thy womb, Jesus.
1: Holy Mary, Mother of God, pray for us sinners, now and at the hour of
0: death. Amen. Hail Mary, full of grace, the Lord is with thee. Blessed art thou amongst women, and blessed is the fruit of thy womb, Jesus. Full of grace, the Lord is with thee. Blessed art thou among women, and blessed is the fruit of thy womb, Jesus.
1: Holy Mary, Mother of God, pray for us sinners, now and at the hour of death.
0: Amen. Hail Mary, full of grace, the Lord is with thee. Blessed art thou among women, and blessed is the fruit of thy womb, Jesus. Full of grace, the Lord is with thee. Blessed art thou among women, and blessed is the fruit of thy womb, Jesus.
1: Holy Mary, Mother of God, pray for us sinners, now and at the hour of death.
0: Hail Mary, full of grace, the Lord is with thee. Blessed art thou among women, and blessed is the fruit of thy womb, Jesus. Be to the Father, and to the Son, and to the Holy Spirit.
1: As it was in the beginning, is now, and ever shall be, world without end. Amen.
0: O my Jesus,
1: forgive us our sins, save us from the fires of hell, and lead all souls to heaven, especially those who most need thy mercy.
2: The fourth glorious mystery, the Assumption.
0: Our Father, who art in heaven, hallowed be thy name. Thy kingdom come, thy will be done on earth as it is in heaven. Hail Mary, full of grace, the Lord is with thee. Blessed art thou amongst women, and blessed is the fruit of thy womb, Jesus.
1: Holy Mary, Mother of God, pray for us sinners, now and at the hour of death. Amen.
0: Hail Mary, full of grace, the Lord is with thee. Blessed art thou among women, and blessed is the fruit of thy womb, Jesus. Full of grace, the Lord is with thee. Blessed art thou among women, and blessed is the fruit of thy womb, Jesus.
1: Holy Mary, Mother of God, pray for us sinners, now and at the hour of death.
0: Hail Mary, full of grace, the Lord is with thee. Blessed art thou among women, and blessed is the fruit of thy womb, Jesus. Full of grace, the Lord is with thee. Blessed art thou among women, and blessed is the fruit of thy womb, Jesus.
1: Holy Mary, Mother of God, pray for us sinners, now and at the hour of death. Amen.
0: Hail Mary, full of grace, the Lord is with thee. Blessed art thou amongst women, and blessed is the fruit of thy womb.

0: Jesus. Hail Mary, full of grace, the Lord is with thee. Blessed art thou among women, and blessed is the fruit of thy womb, Jesus. Hail Mary, full of grace, the Lord is with thee. Blessed art thou among women, and blessed is the fruit of thy womb, Jesus.
1: Holy Mary, Mother of God, pray for us sinners, now and at the
0: hour of death. Amen. Hail Mary, full of grace, the Lord is with thee. Blessed art thou among women, and blessed is the fruit of thy womb, Jesus. Full of grace, the Lord is with thee. Blessed art thou among women, and blessed is the fruit of thy womb, Jesus.
1: Holy Mary, Mother of God, pray for us sinners, now and at the hour of death. Amen.
0: Glory be to the Father, and to the Son, and to the Holy Spirit. Oh, my Jesus,
1: forgive us our sins, save us from the fires of hell, and lead all souls to heaven, especially those who most need thy mercy.
2: The fifth glorious mystery, the coronation.
0: Our Father, who art in heaven, hallowed be thy name. Thy kingdom come, thy will be done on earth as it is in heaven. Hail Mary, full of grace, the Lord is with thee. Blessed art thou amongst women, and blessed is the fruit of thy womb, Jesus.
1: Holy Mary, Mother of God, pray for us sinners, now and at the hour of death. Amen.
0: Hail Mary, full of grace, the Lord is with thee. Blessed art thou among women, and blessed is the fruit of thy womb, Jesus. Hail Mary, full of grace, the Lord is with thee. Blessed art thou among women, and blessed is the fruit of thy womb, Jesus.
1: Holy Mary, Mother of God, pray for us sinners, now and at the hour of death.
0: Amen. Hail Mary, full of grace, the Lord is with thee. Blessed art thou among women, and blessed is the fruit of thy womb, Jesus. Hail Mary, full of grace, the Lord is with thee. Blessed art thou among women, and blessed is the fruit of thy womb, Jesus.
1: Holy Mary, Mother of God, pray for us sinners, now and at the hour of death. Amen.
0: Hail Mary, full of grace, the Lord is with thee. Blessed art thou among women, and blessed is the fruit of thy womb, Jesus. Full of grace, the Lord is with thee. Blessed art thou among women, and blessed is the fruit of thy womb, Jesus.
1: Holy Mary, Mother of God, pray for us sinners, now and at the hour of death.
0: Hail Mary, full of grace, the Lord is with thee. Blessed art thou among women, and blessed is the fruit of thy womb, Jesus.
1: Holy

0: full of grace, the Lord is with thee. Blessed art thou among women, and blessed is the fruit of thy womb, Jesus. Hail Mary, full of grace, the Lord is with thee. Blessed art thou among women, and blessed is the fruit of thy womb, Jesus.
1: Holy Mary, Mother of God, pray for us sinners, now and at the hour of our death.
0: Glory be to the Father, and to the Son, and to the Holy Spirit. O my Jesus,
1: forgive us our sins, save us from the fires of hell, and lead all souls to heaven, especially those who most need thy mercy.
0: Hail, Holy Queen.
2: Mother.

0: pray for us, Holy Mother of God. Let us pray. O God,
1: whose only begotten Son, by his life, death, and resurrection, has purchased for us the rewards of eternal life, grant and beseech you that, meditating upon these mysteries of the Most Holy Virgin, of the Blessed Virgin Mary, we may imitate what they contain and obtain what they promise, through the same Christ our Lord.
0: May the divine assistance remain always with us.
1: And may the souls of faithful departed, through the mercy of God, rest in peace. Amen.
0: In the name of the Father, and the Son, and the Holy Spirit.

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Family, a prayer that we pray together is a powerful prayer. So please pray together with me our EWTN family prayer. Today we pray to be the Lord's instruments. Lord, make me an instrument of your peace. Where there is hatred, let me sow love. Where there is injury, let me bring pardon. 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Where there is sadness, let me spread joy. O Divine Master, grant that I may not so much seek to be consoled as to console, to be understood as to understand, to be loved as to love.

Behold the Lamb of God, who takes away the sins of the world. Take this, all of you, and eat of it, for this is my body, which will be given up for you. Take this, all of you, and drink from it, for this is the chalice of my blood,

ourselves to celebrate the sacred mysteries. I confess to Almighty God and to you, my brothers and sisters, that I have greatly sinned in my thoughts and in my words, in what I have done and in what I have failed to do, through my most grievous fault. Therefore, I ask Blessed Mary, Ever Virgin, all the angels and saints, and you, my brothers and sisters, to pray for me to the Lord. May Almighty God have mercy on us, forgive us our sins,

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O God, who have prepared for those who love you good things which no eye can see, fill our hearts, we pray, with the warmth of your love, so that loving you in all things and above all things, we may attain your promises, which surpass every human desire. Through our Lord Jesus Christ, your Son, who lives and reigns with you in the unity of the Holy Spirit, amen.

A reading from the book of the prophet Isaiah. Thus says the Lord, observe what is right, do what is just. For my salvation is about to come, my justice about to be revealed. The foreigners who join themselves to the Lord, ministering to him, loving the name of the Lord and becoming his servants. All who keep the Sabbath free from profanation, and hold to my covenant. Them I will bring to my holy mountain and make joyful in my house of prayer. Their burnt offerings and sacrifices will be acceptable on my altar, for my house should be called a house of prayer for all peoples.

A reading from the letter of St. Paul to the Romans. Brothers and sisters, I am speaking to you Gentiles, inasmuch as I am the apostle to the Gentiles. I glory in my ministry in order to make my race jealous and thus save some of them. For if their rejection is the reconciliation of the world, what will their acceptance be but life from the dead? For the gifts and the call of God are irrevocable. Just as you once disobeyed God, but have now received mercy because of their disobedience, so they have now disobeyed in order that, by virtue of the mercy shown to you, they too may now receive mercy. For God delivered all to disobedience, that he might have mercy upon all. Verbum Domini.

At that time, Jesus withdrew to the region of Tyre and Sidon. And behold, a Canaanite woman of that district came and called out, "Have pity on me, Lord, son of David. My daughter is tormented by a demon." But Jesus did not say a word in answer to her. Jesus' disciples came and asked him, "Send her away, for she keeps calling out after us." He said in reply, "I was sent only to the lost sheep of the house of Israel." But the woman came and did Jesus homage, saying, "Lord, help me." He said in reply, "It is not right to take the food of the children and throw it to the dogs."

She said, "Please, Lord, for even the dogs eat the scraps that fall from the table of their masters." Then Jesus said to her in reply, "O woman, great is your faith. Let it be done for you as you wish." And the woman's daughter was healed from that hour.

One of the blessings here at EWTN that we have come to enjoy is having interns who are studying communications in Rome. Father Jovan is from India. He's studying at Santa Croce in Rome, communications. And over the years, we've gotten to know priests from South America, from Africa, from the Philippines, and from India. And it's really helped us to better understand the universality of the church. And so we've been enjoying having Father Jovan at dinner at night and learning more about the church in India and just the Indian culture, because today's readings really point to that universality. And so today's first reading is about that, and it's actually a passage that our Lord himself quotes. In Matthew's gospel, he cleanses the temple, and he said, the Lord said, my house shall be called a house of prayer, and you've turned it into a marketplace. And so it's a house of prayer for all peoples. And the context for this passage, and this is the third and final section in Isaiah's prophecies, chapter 56, is that the people who have been in exile now have come back. They've been come back to their homeland, to Judah, to Jerusalem. And so the temple is going to be rebuilt. But now it's going to be something different. Whereas before it was indeed this chosen people, and St. Paul speaks of that too. He said, you know, my own race, they rejected the gospel. But that led to your Gentile conversion. And that, and may in God's mercy, may that lead to their conversion now to Christ and to the gospel. And so the temple is going, it is being rebuilt, but now it's going to be something new. The foreigners, the non-Israelite people who join themselves to the Lord, ministering to him, loving the name of the Lord, and becoming his servants. All who keep the Sabbath. That's most all of us, right? That who desire to keep the Sabbath, that we're welcome to the Lord, to hold to his covenant, hold to my covenant. For my house shall be called a house of prayer for all the peoples. You know, when Mother Angelica established this monastery here, there was a sign out in the front, and they have it now actually up at Hansville. And it said, this house of prayer is open to people of all faiths. So Mother wanted everybody to feel welcome to come here to this house of prayer, this house of the Lord that he had established here in Birmingham, in Irondale. And so all peoples, we heard that word all again and again and again. And so as our choir was singing Psalm 67 today, and we sang with them, O God, let all the nations praise you. And we heard this four times this morning already. My house shall be called a house of prayer for all peoples. The psalm, may your way be known upon earth among all nations, your salvation. May the peoples praise you, O God. May all the peoples praise you. And may all the ends of the earth fear him. So it is this universality.

Which is such a wonderful thing. In my own travels, you just feel at home. Wherever there's a Catholic church, you feel at home there. Because we're all united in our one faith. You know, Pope Leo, in his past Wednesday audience, he's been talking about the liturgy. And this past Wednesday, he talked about the liturgical year. So we have the liturgical year that you know. It begins with the season of Advent, this waiting, this longing for the coming of the Messiah, and we're hearing from the prophets and that longing of the people. And then in the Easter Triduum, all of these mysteries that completed all that Christ did, we celebrate those in his resurrection. And at the end of the liturgical year with Christ the King, his coming again in glory. But what he brought out, what the Council Fathers at Vatican II brought out, is that Sunday is the foundation and the kernel of the whole year. Every Sunday is a weekly Easter. And so think about that. And he even quotes that, you know, in two languages and perhaps in others, we still use the word Sunday, you know, referring to that original name for that day, Sunday, and also in German, it's Sonntag or something like that. So, but how we can Christianize that and saying Jesus is the Son of Righteousness, and so it is his day, it is the Lord's day. And it's a weekly Easter in that we need to come together. We need to come together to hear his word, to be united, to participate in his divine life in the Eucharist, and to be gathered as one. It's important. You know, of course, these masses are transmitted throughout the world. And for those of you who are homebound, who maybe have no opportunity, you're in prisons or other situations where you're not able to get to Mass, we're grateful that we're able to provide this for you. But if you're able to get to Mass, you should attend Mass to be among the people of God, to be united with others. And we're changed. I've remarked that when I was a young priest and going to different parishes, and you would often see people come in with just kind of the burden, kind of beat down by the week and the troubles of the week and all of that. It's like something happens that changes them during that Mass. There's given like this renewal, this strength for the journey forward as we're sent forth. That's the gift that we have in this weekly Easter, this celebration of Easter Sunday, or Sunday, which is a weekly Easter. We enjoyed having the Dominican friars here, and I got to meet a number of the so-called Hillbilly Thomas, and to go to their concert here. And I was speaking to one of them, Father Jonah Teller. They had a Mass here the next day. And I was talking about this song that he had written. He gave this beautiful story of this woman that he had met in a park. And so he's at St. Joseph's in Greenwich Village in Manhattan. And not far from St. Joseph's Church is a park. And so he will go there and he will walk through the park. He says, you know, wearing his Dominican habit does create a lot of conversations. People are curious. They have questions. But there was one area that he always avoided. And he said, rain or shine, there are always people there. It was a place where drug deals were being done. People with addictions going there to get the fix that they needed. So he would avoid that area. Rain or shine, there was always people there. He would go to the other areas. But one day he decided, you know, I need to go there too. And so he goes there and he meets this woman named Gloria, whose soul would want to be free of this addiction and all the things that it led her to do that she was so ashamed of. She wanted this chain broken, and she had tried, and she had done a number of things.

And he said to her, "Would you like to pray?" She said, "No." She said, "No." Because in her mind, God would never hear her prayer. She was too far from him. And so Father Jonah wrote this song called Gloria, and he actually has kind of the Gloria that we hear at Mass kind of woven into it, but he's telling her story. And I said to him the next day, I said, "Well, you're enlisting the prayers of a lot of people, everybody who's heard that song." And so we pray for Gloria, that she may realize that she's part of all the nations, all the peoples that would be called to the house of prayer of the Lord, to be renewed in that weekly Easter, to have the satisfaction of our heart's deepest longing and that participation in the life of Christ and the Holy Eucharist. So I really wanted to find the lyrics to that song, but I couldn't find them. I think it's recently written and perhaps on their new CD. But what I did find, and I was delighted to find, was another story that Father Jonah Teller told in the Magnificat booklet a couple of years ago. And it's probably about one of his Dominican confreres who is a chaplain at a college. And this woman walks in and she said, "I'd like to talk to you about becoming Catholic." And he said, "Okay. Why?" "I don't know. I don't know, but I can show you. Let me show you in the chapel." So she led him into the chapel, and she pointed to the tabernacle, straight to it, and said, "I want that." And he said, "Do you know what that is?" And she said, "No, I have no idea, but I want that." She had experienced that reality of the Lord's real presence, that the Eucharist is not a thing, but a person, the Lord. And the liturgical year is not just remembering what took place 2,000 years ago, which has no significance on my life today. That's not the liturgical year. It's Christ walking with us and enabling us to enter into these mysteries of our salvation, salvation history, how he's worked throughout all of human history. And we're entering into that with Christ, and the graces of those moments are being given to us. And in the weekly Easter, we're experiencing in some way our own resurrection that is to come, because we do not receive the dead flesh of Christ, but we receive the risen Lord. And we can't but experience our own resurrection in some way when we receive one who's risen from the dead in the Eucharist. I want that. That's what I want. I want that. I want the Eucharist. It's the only thing that satisfies the deepest recesses of our hearts. And so I'd just like to invite those of you who may be with us. Maybe you're like Gloria. Maybe you say, "I'm just too bad. I don't want to pray. I can't pray. God would never hear my prayer." This house of prayer, Catholic Church, is a house of prayer for all peoples, especially the broken. And so this woman, her life is broken. Her daughter is tormented by a demon. And perhaps you've had the experience like she had, where it seems like the Lord isn't answering your prayers. He's not listening, you think. Of course he is. The Lord doesn't say a word when she first approaches him. Or even that you're just being put off. It's not right to give the food of the children to the dogs. Well, the Lord's referring to the fact

fact that he's here for the house of Israel, the chosen people. That's the food that he is to give. The dogs were the Gentiles. But he's so moved by her faith, her persistence. She could see his goodness. She could see that there was no contempt in his eyes toward her, as it seems like the apostles, send her away. Send her away. But she could see in his eyes there was no such contempt. And so she could persevere. She could persist. Woman, great is your faith. May it be done as you wish. So, dear people, those of you who may think, you know, God is not interested, he doesn't care, that you're cut off, your prayer is worthless, how wrong you are. The house of prayer is a prayer, a place for all peoples, and that includes the broken ones, which is all of us, in one way or another. We need the healing that he alone can give. I want that. And I want you to have that. I want you to have that healing remedy, which is our Lord's word that we hear in this Sunday, Easter, and the participation in his life that we enjoy at every Mass and every reception of Holy Communion. And Pope Leo, in his commentary, he said, it's like if you connect all these Sundays, these 2,000 years the Christians have celebrated, they've gathered together on the Lord's Day, on Sunday, the day of his resurrection, and you connect them, it's like an arrow pointing toward the future resurrection and the Lord's return in glory. So participate in Mass. Benefit from all that the Lord wants to give you. Because, as he himself said, that the house of the Lord is a house for all peoples.

0: I believe in one God, the Father Almighty, maker of heaven and earth, of all things visible and invisible. The only begotten Son of God, born of the Father before all ages, God from God, light from light, true God from true God, begotten, not made, consubstantial with the Father. Through him all things were made. For us men and for our salvation, he came down from heaven. And by the Holy Spirit was incarnate of the Virgin Mary and became man. For our sake he was crucified under Pontius Pilate. He suffered death and was buried and rose again on the third day in accordance with the scriptures. He ascended into heaven and is seated at the right hand of the Father. He will come again in glory to judge the living and the dead, and his kingdom will have no end. I believe in the Holy Spirit, the Lord, the giver of life, who proceeds from the Father and the Son, who with the Father and the Son is adored and glorified, who has spoken through the prophets. I believe in one holy Catholic and apostolic church. I confess one baptism for the forgiveness of sins, and I look forward to the resurrection of the dead and the life of the world to come. And let us offer our petitions with firm confidence, knowing that with God all things are possible.
1: For God's assistance and divine guidance for our Holy Father in his efforts to build peace in the world, we pray to the Lord. For all those suffering from abuse, psychological or physical, that Christ may bring them healing and consolation. We pray to the Lord.

0: That God who knows us and loves us unconditionally may inspire and sustain our work to eliminate abortion and the conditions that lead to it. We pray to the Lord.
1: Lord, hear our prayer.
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about a glorious exchange, that by offering what you have given, we may merit to receive your very self.

Yet you who alone are good, the source of life, have made all that is, so that you might fill your creatures with blessings and bring joy to many of them by the glory of your light. And so in your presence are countless hosts of angels who serve you day and night, and gazing upon the glory of your face, glorify you without ceasing.

We give you praise, Father, most holy, for you are great, and you have fashioned all your works in wisdom and in love. You form man in your own image and entrusted the whole world to his care, so that in serving you alone, the Creator, he might have dominion over all creatures. And when through disobedience he had lost your friendship, you did not abandon him to the domain of death, for you came in mercy to the aid of all, so that those who seek might find you. Time and again you offered them covenants, and through the prophets taught them to look forward to salvation. And you so loved the world, Father, most holy, that in the fullness of time you sent your only begotten Son to be our Savior. Made incarnate by the Holy Spirit and born of the Virgin Mary, he shared our human nature in all things but sin. To the poor he proclaimed the good news of salvation, to prisoners freedom, and to the sorrowful of heart joy. To accomplish your plan, he gave himself up to death, and rising from the dead, he destroyed death and restored life. And that we might live no longer for ourselves, but for him who died and rose again for us, he sent the Holy Spirit from you, Father, as the first fruits for those who believe. So that bringing to perfection his work in the world, he might sanctify creation to the full. Therefore, O Lord, we pray, may this same Holy Spirit graciously sanctify these offerings, that they may become the body and blood of our Lord Jesus.

Jesus Christ, for the celebration of this great mystery, which he himself left us as an eternal covenant. For when the hour had come for him to be glorified by you, Father most holy, having loved his own who were in the world, he loved them to the end. And while they were at supper, he took bread, blessed and broke it, and gave it to his disciples, saying, "Take this, all of you, and eat of it,

In a similar way, taking the chalice filled with the fruit of the vine, he gave thanks and gave the chalice to his disciples, saying, Take this, all of you, and drink from it, for this is the chalice of my blood, the blood of the new and eternal covenant, which will be poured out for you and for many for the forgiveness of sins.

0: Therefore, Lord, as we now celebrate the memorial of our redemption, we remember Christ's death and his descent to the realm of the dead. We proclaim his resurrection and his ascension to your right hand. And as we await his coming in glory, we offer you his body and blood, the sacrifice acceptable to you, which brings salvation to the whole world. Look, O Lord, upon the sacrifice which you yourself have provided for your church, and grant in your loving kindness to all who partake of this one bread and one chalice, that gathered into one body by the Holy Spirit, they may truly become a living sacrifice in Christ to the praise of your glory.
1: Therefore, Lord, remember now all for whom we offer this sacrifice, especially your servant Leo, our Pope, Stephen, our Bishop, and the whole order of bishops and all the clergy, those who take part in this offering, those who gather here before you, your entire people, and all who seek you with a sincere heart. Remember also those who have died in the peace of your Christ, and all the dead whose faith you alone have known.
0: To all of us, your children, grant, O merciful Father, that we may enter into a heavenly inheritance with the Blessed Virgin Mary, Mother of God, with Blessed Joseph, her spouse, and with your apostles and saints in your kingdom, there with the whole of creation, freed from the corruption of sin and death, may we glorify you through Christ our Lord, through whom you bestow on the world all that is good. Through him and with him and in him, O God, almighty Father, in the unity of the Holy Spirit, all glory and honor is yours,

For those who cannot now receive Jesus in the Blessed Sacrament, we offer the following prayer. Eternal Father, I offer up to Thee my intellect, that it may learn to know Thee alone. Sweetest Jesus, I offer up to Thee my memory, that it may remember Thee alone. Holy Spirit, Spirit of charity, I offer up to Thee my will, that Thou mayest enkindle and warm it by Thy divine love. Adorn my soul with Thy seven gifts, and let me become Thy pure temple. Fill me with Thy grace, and prepare my heart to receive spiritually my God. Jesus, my God, as I am unable to receive Thee sacramentally, do Thou receive me into Thy heart, and unite me so perfectly with it that nothing may ever be able to separate me, even for a moment, from Thee. Engulf my misery and my nothingness in the abyss of Thy mercy, that I, changed into Thee, may henceforth live only for Thee, by Thee, and in Thee. Come, therefore, Thou, my only satisfaction, come to take possession of this heart which belongs to Thee, and cannot live one moment without Thee. Amen.

Let us pray. Made partakers of Christ through these sacraments, we humbly implore your mercy, Lord, that conformed to his image on earth, we may merit also to be his co-heirs in heaven.

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May God rebuke him before we are ready.

0: for vocations. God our Father, who wills that all men be saved and come to the knowledge of your truth, we beg you to send laborers into your harvest and grant them grace to speak your word with all boldness, so that your word may spread and be glorified, and all nations may know you, the only God, and him whom you have sent, Jesus Christ, your Son, our Lord. Amen. Our Lady, Queen of the Americas, Mary, Mother of the Franciscan Missionaries of the Eternal Word, pray for us.
1: Why would you jeopardize your life because of a business deal that did not close? Why be unnecessarily anxious because of a broken relationship? Why worry so much about a personal failure? Why worry about tomorrow you can't control? Have you forgotten that your life is more important than what you have or you don't have? Your life is more precious than what you possess. Saint Jean Francis de Chantal speaks to your situation. She says, hold your eyes on God and leave the doing to him. That's all the doing you have to worry about. God love you. God bless you.

the British colonies of America, no Catholic family was more influential or more prominent than the Carrolls of Maryland. Founded by the Irish immigrant Charles Carroll in 1688, the family rose to wealth and distinction despite the legal restrictions and social prejudice faced by Catholics in the colonies. From this family would come not only leading Catholics, but key figures in the founding of the United States. Charles Carroll of Carrollton became one of the most important

important voices for independence. He was the only Catholic signer of the Declaration of Independence and his last surviving signatory. According to tradition, when warned that signing the Declaration might cost him his life and fortune, he added the words of Carrollton to his name, declaring, well, they cannot mistake me now. His cousin, Daniel Carroll, would go on to help frame the United States Constitution. But it was another cousin, John Carroll, who would shape the future of the Catholic Church in the United States. In 1789, John Carroll was appointed the first Bishop of Baltimore, the first Catholic bishop in the United States, and later became its first archbishop. He faced enormous challenges, deep anti-Catholic prejudice, vast distances, few priests, and limited resources. Yet, through prudence, leadership, and vision, he laid the foundations for the remarkable growth of the Church in the Young Republic. Without John Carroll, the Catholic Church in America might look very different today.

come to me, he says. Go to Jesus. And tell him, Lord Jesus, teach me the one thing necessary. Give me the gift of knowledge through which I know the important things in life, that I never lose sight of why I was born, why I was created, and where I'm going. That I understand that everything, including myself, passes. It's on its way out. And though I can enjoy them and use them, they are never permanent, and I can't take them with me. What do I take with me, Lord Jesus? What is it that when I die, what is it that makes me pass from this kingdom to that? Is it not you? Is it not your living water in me? Is it not your presence in my soul? Is it not your reflection? Is it your reflection, Lord, the Father sees and says, come into my kingdom? And so, Lord Jesus, let me drink from the fountain of your heart, that I may never disappoint the Father and never grieve the Holy Spirit. I ask this in his holy name. Amen.

0: In the name of the Father, and of the Son, and of the Holy Spirit. The Litany of the Most Sacred Heart of Jesus. Lord, have mercy on us.
1: Lord, have mercy on us.
0: Christ, have mercy on us.
1: Christ, have mercy on us.
0: Lord, have mercy on us.
1: Lord, have mercy on us.
0: Christ, hear us.
1: Christ, hear us.

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1: Christ graciously hear us.
0: God the Father of heaven,
1: have mercy on us.
0: God the Son, Redeemer of the world,
1: have mercy on us.
0: God the Holy Spirit,
1: have mercy on us.
0: Holy Trinity, one God,
1: have mercy on us.

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1: Save us, O Lord.
0: Lamb of God, who takes away the sins of the world.
1: Graciously hear us, O Lord.
0: Lamb of God, who takes away the sins of the world.
1: Have mercy on us.
0: Jesus, meek and humble of heart.
1: Make our hearts like to die.
0: Let us pray. Almighty and eternal God, look upon the heart of thy most beloved Son and upon the praises and satisfaction which he offers thee in the name of sinners. And to those who implore thy mercy in thy great goodness, grant forgiveness in the name of the same Jesus Christ, thy Son, who lives and reigns with thee forever and ever.
1: Amen.
0: In the name of the Father, and of the Son, and of the Holy Spirit.

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1: The Holy Father's prayer intention for the month of August is for evangelization in the city. 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
3: Hello, I'm Father Charles Connor. Please join us as we meditate on the sacrament of baptism.

Our study of the Catechism of the Catholic Church. I'm Father Charles Connor, and I am using materials, study materials, that have been provided by the Maryvale Institute of Higher Education in Birmingham, England, a wonderful catechetical institute, and we are providing for you on your television screen their website so that you can contact Maryvale and find out about all the many wonderful courses that they have to offer to students in so many, many different parts of the world. Maryvale was that same very, very venerable building that John Henry Cardinal Newman once lived in after he became a Catholic in the mid-19th century. Well, we're continuing today now our study, our meditation, our consideration, if you will, of the sacrament of baptism. And the Catechism raises a number of questions in regard to this most important of sacraments. Is baptism necessary for salvation? Should a person be baptized a second time if he falls into heresy or serious sin? What degree of faith is needed to receive the sacrament? So we have a number of considerations. We begin with paragraph 1246, 1246 of the Catechism, and we are told that baptism is indeed a sacrament for every person not yet baptized. For every person not yet baptized. In other words, it is for all. There are no exceptions whatsoever. The universal nature of baptism is directly related to the universal salvation brought by Jesus Christ. Our Lord came for each and every person, and since baptism is our incorporation into the salvation that he brings, then quite naturally baptism has to be for each and every person in the world. Baptism is a sacrament that can only be given once, and we have spoken about this in a previous episode. You might remember that we talked about the configuration to Christ, the unique character, the seal with which we are sealed, and the permanency of that seal. That's why it is one of these sacraments, along with confirmation and with holy orders, that may only be received once in the course of a lifetime. Well, we realize, of course, that God is faithful, always, but we can be extremely unfaithful to our baptismal calling, and the wonderful resurgence of grace that we received in baptism can be destroyed by the exercise of our free will in our personal life. In other words, we can commit sin. Sin is easy. And serious sin is even easier than mortal sin is even easier than venial sin in many instances to commit. It's so terribly, terribly easy to fall into the state of sin. So while the church absolutely rejects the idea of re-baptism under any circumstance whatsoever, even if a baptized person commits the most terrible of sins, Holy Mother Church has very clearly seen the need for the restoration of the baptismal innocence that is lost through sin. This takes place, of course, through the sacrament of penance. Penance really can only be understood in relation to baptism, as we shall see a few episodes down when we consider in more detail the sacrament of penance. There is an interesting section, paragraphs 12, 47, 8, and 9, that is given over to the question of adult baptism. That which was quite common in the early church, which emerged, of course, from a very, very pagan society, but which the Catechism notes is more widespread today, in today's world, because fewer parents are bringing their children to be baptized. That is an interesting kind of a comment, and in varying degrees, I think we can say, a rather pessimistic kind of a comment. Well, no sooner has that been developed by the Catechism than we begin to consider infant baptism. And the question is answered as to why the church believes, and believes very strongly, in the idea of infant baptism. The question could be asked, is this not denying the vital role of faith in the Christian life? Since it's clear that, you know, a week-old baby or a month-old baby cannot profess any explicit faith in God. Well, the next couple of paragraphs, 1250, 1251, 1252, give the Catechism's answer to this very, very poignant question.

Question. Children also have need of the new birth in baptism to be freed from the power of darkness and brought into the realm of the freedom of the children of God. Very clearly, very explicitly said in the Catechism. The world is certainly under the sway of the power of darkness. The whole world, and I'm quoting directly now from the Catechism, the whole world, which is in the power of the evil one, makes man's life a battle. If you are on a battlefield with your children, the important thing is to get them out of danger. Well, only if we have a very vivid sense of the need for baptism to rescue us from the realm of evil and opposition to God, will we ever really and truly be able to see the importance of infant baptism. Now, God's desire for the salvation of all men is really highlighted in this part of the Catechism. In his own life, our Lord surprised many of his contemporaries by insisting that small children be allowed to come to him. We read about it, for example, in Mark's Gospel. One of the reasons why the disciples may have been reluctant to bring small children to our Lord was a concern that, well, they were simply too young to make any kind of a reasonable commitment. And as he so often does in the course of our public life, our blessed Lord stands the perspective of his disciples right on its head. He's saying that it's not an adult commitment that he is seeking, but rather the openness to receive that characterizes children. Our Lord's looking for a childlike faith. The kingdom belongs to children and to those who can become like children once again, those who realize their helplessness and their complete dependence on God. There's also some Old Testament background, you know, to infant baptism in the Old Testament practice of infant circumcision. Our Lord himself was circumcised when he was 8 days old, as St. Luke tells us. And we know that circumcision was the rite by which Jewish males were made members of the community of the Old Covenant. So there is not just a background, but a very, very strong Old Testament background for the idea of infant baptism as it came to be known. Everything you know in the Christian life is the result of grace. All of our efforts begin with grace, and all of our efforts are sustained by grace. The symbol of infant baptism is particularly powerful in bringing this point home to us once again. There is a grace that is conferred on that tiniest of tiny, on the tiniest of tiny children as they are baptized. And that baptismal grace is one that they carry with them throughout the entirety of their lives. Do they clutter it up a little bit? Yes, most of us do from time to time. And as we've said, that is the purpose of the sacrament of penance. Then there is a strong connection made between faith and baptism. Baptism, we are told by the Catechism, is the sacrament of faith. Church teaching insists on the central role of faith, but where does the practice of infant baptism leave faith? A very, very good question. And paradoxically, the Catechism answers, infant baptism can help us to be much clearer about the place of faith in our Christian lives. The important point here is, faith needs the community of believers. It is only within the faith of the church that each one of the faithful can believe. It's so very, very easy, you know, to think of faith as one's own possession. And the Catechism warns us against that kind of thinking time after time. Faith is something which is guarded and which is passed on by the entire church. Infant baptism
makes this absolutely

absolutely clear. The baby is totally dependent on his or her parents, godparents, and the wider church community.

lady's supernatural mother, that is the church, supplies this faith for them, just as our natural mothers supply their own children in the womb, and as natural mothers supply their newborn babies with whatever their needs may be. St. Thomas Aquinas put it very, very beautifully, and the Catechism quotes Thomas on this point. He writes, in a mother's womb, infants do not feed themselves. They are fed from the food eaten by the mother. In like manner, children who have not reached the age of reason receive salvation as though they were in the church's womb, not from anything they do, but from what the church does. That is a particularly beautiful description, of course, and it is a description that really reinforces what the church has always taught, the primacy of infant baptism always. Who can baptize? Well, the ordinary minister, as we said before, would be someone in holy orders, a priest or a deacon. But in case of emergency, in case of near death, anyone can baptize, anyone at all. An atheist, a heretic, a pagan, anyone at all can baptize. Why does the church teach this? I mean, of no other sacrament does the church say that the minister can be anyone at all. The church teaches it purely and simply because God wants to save everyone, and secondly, because baptism is necessary for salvation. It provides the entry into the Christian life and into all the other sacraments. It is the door to the church. And because it's so closely tied to salvation, one can see why the church would say that it has to be just as readily available as it possibly can for all.

I'm Camille Polly, and today on Faith Matters, let's talk about the argument that abortion is necessary to protect the mother's life. In such cases, we have to recognize that there are two patients, the mother and her unborn child. Medical professionals always have a duty to try to save both lives. Direct abortion can never be justified in such cases. A direct abortion is one that is willed or intended either as an end or as a means to an end. Now, this is different from an indirect abortion, where an unborn child may be lost as an unintended consequence of treating the mother. When a pregnant mother has a serious medical condition that will result in imminent death, and treatments that could save her life cannot be safely postponed until the child can be delivered, these treatments are permitted, even if they'll unintentionally and indirectly result in the death of the unborn child. Now, there's a huge difference between taking an action intended to save the mother, that it unintentionally results in the loss of an unborn child, and a direct abortion where the baby is specifically targeted for destruction. Thankfully, modern medicine has made life-threatening pregnancies very uncommon. In the future, they'll likely be even more rare. But in the meantime, our moral duty is to avoid committing intentional harm and to trust in God's providence when we experience serious medical adversities.

So anyone at all can baptize. It's a very, very interesting kind of a thought, and most of us have at least heard stories, I'm sure, of nurses in hospitals baptizing babies who they saw very clearly that, you know, it was quite evident the child was not going to live. One could not get a priest there quickly enough. These are very common stories, and there are all

all sorts of stories of all kinds of people who have baptized. It shows the need, the tremendous need of the sacrament, as we were talking about earlier. It shows and reinforces the idea that this is the door to the church. It's the door to all the other sacraments, and it has to be made as readily available. All one need do, of course, is baptize with the Trinitarian formula in the name of the Father, the Son, and the Holy Spirit, combined with the pouring of water. They are the essential ingredients. The ceremonies provided would be the various anointings on the neck of the child and the top of the head and the white bib, you know, and the candle and all the familiar signs and symbols that go with the sacrament. Now, we consider the necessity of baptism in paragraphs 1257 to 1261. And whatever might be said about the very close link between baptism and salvation, the simple fact of being baptized does not save a person. It is as simple as that. If it did, well, then the faith would be magic. Baptism joins one to the church, but membership in the church is not equivalent to being saved. Salvation, obviously, is something you and I have to work out. The church is eminently reasonable in her faith. Baptism can only be necessary for salvation for those who have had the opportunity to be baptized. God does not ask the logically impossible from any of us. And the end of paragraph 1257 makes a very, very important distinction. God has bound salvation to baptism, but he is not bound by it. God has bound salvation to baptism, but he is not bound by it. Now, there are various types of baptism that we have often learned about through the years. For example, martyrs who shed their blood for the good Lord. Martyrs are said to have undergone a baptism of blood. They have lived out in the body what most people, most believers, live out sacramentally. They are baptized by their death for and with Christ. We are saved by the blood of Christ, which was shed for us on the cross, and Christians have always believed that the blood shed by the martyrs gives them a share in Christ's saving work. Catechumens are those who have already formally made an act of commitment to the faith. You often see them at Mass, sitting up in the front of the church, and then at a certain point of the Mass, when we used to talk about the old Mass of the catechumens, before the beginning of the offertory and the sacrificial aspect, the catechumens will get up, and leave the church. So they are those who have already formally made an act of commitment to the faith, even though they have not yet been baptized in many circumstances. Catechumens are those who are actively seeking baptism. Now, if something should happen to one of those catechumens, that is to say, if they should die, we say that they have baptism of desire. If someone dies before he can receive the sacrament, he is then held to have received baptism by desire with all of the same effects that the sacrament of baptism would carry for the normal believer. The next paragraph of the catechism, we are up now to paragraph 1260. The next paragraph deals with a far larger group, namely those who have never heard of Christ and his church, but do indeed seek the truth and desire to live good lives. The background, of course, to the teaching in this paragraph is that some have come along through the course of the church's life and said, extra ecclesia non salus. Outside the church, there is no salvation. There was a priest in Boston who taught that, and he was condemned. And he took a lot of followers out of the church with him. He finally was reconciled to the church, thanks be to God, before his death. The Catechism says that what this means is that all salvation must come through the church, because Jesus Christ, the head of the church, is indeed the way, the truth, and the life for all people, and no one comes to the Father except through him. St. John very clearly says that in his gospel. So every

everyone who is saved must be in some relationship to the church. All salvation comes from Christ the head through the church, which is his body. We also know that God wills every person to be saved. We have said that over and over just in this series. So a conclusion logically follows that all of those people who, through no fault of their own, do not know Christ and his church can still indeed reach salvation by following their conscience. Whereas catechumens explicitly desire baptism, the church regards this larger group, those who do not know Christ, as those who desire baptism implicitly. They don't even know they desire baptism implicitly, but they do, in point of fact, desire baptism implicitly. And the church holds that if they had known about the necessity for baptism, they would have asked to be baptized. So this, again, is a form of baptism of desire. What about unbaptized children? That is to say, those who die without the sacrament, children who die. Well, first of all, the Catechism does not try to give a definite answer to this question because Revelation itself does not give us any certainty on this particular point. And it certainly is not the task of the Catechism to develop the Church's doctrine. It is the task of the Catechism to present what belongs to the established faith of the Church. And what happens to unbaptized babies is not defined. Well, what about this belief in limbo that we have heard about? Limbo is traditionally taught to have been the place of happiness where unbaptized children go, in which they will be happy, but which they will not have the fullness of the beatific vision. Well, we have to be clear on one thing. The Church officially never taught limbo. Sometimes it was presented to us in catechetics, in parochial schools in the old days, as a defined doctrine of the Church. It never was that. Limbo never was anything but theological opinion. Now, it was the opinion of some very, very, very learned theologians, Thomas Aquinas among them, going back through the centuries of the Church. But the Catechism does not mention limbo purely because the Church has never once defined limbo or taught about limbo in any way, shape, or form. And it's very, very important to realize the Church has never defined her teaching with regard to children who die without being baptized. So therefore, we cannot say that it is the definitive teaching of the Church that they go to this place of happiness and don't see God. No, that is theological opinion only. The Church, the Catechism, simply asks us to place our hope in the mercy of the Heavenly Father and in the example of our Lord's own attitude toward children. Then finally, we have the grace of baptism. In that grace, or as part of that grace of baptism, we are taught, first of all, that all of our personal sins are forgiven. Secondly, we are taught that original sin is forgiven. And thirdly, we are taught that all punishment for sin is forgiven. Now, what exactly do we mean by this punishment for sin being forgiven? How is sin punished and the like? Well, the punishment for sin, the Catechism teaches us very clearly, is not something extrinsic to the sin itself. The relationship between sin and punishment is, and it's quite a good comparison, the relationship between sin and punishment is more like the relationship between choosing to run across a busy street and being knocked down by the traffic. Or worse yet, being knocked down by the traffic would be being hit by a car. Unless you're knocked down by a lot of human people crossing the street, that could happen as well. As a result of the consequence of crossing the street at the wrong time, we are punished for doing that in a sense by being hit by the traffic, hit by the car.
But it's a punishment, if we can use that word, I put it in quotes, that we have brought upon ourselves. We punish ourselves for our incorrect actions. Sin is a turning away then from true life. Paragraph 1263 of the Catechism tells us that after baptism, nothing remains that would impede the entry of the baptized person into the kingdom of God. The only thing that would impede it would be the free choices that we make, the misuse of the free will that God has given us. And finally, we have in paragraphs 1265 and 1266 a discussion of the fact that we become new creatures. Certain gifts were lost in the fall, and they can never be restored. Other gifts most certainly can be restored. Those that can never be restored would be the things that we're familiar with from the period of original innocence that we've talked about. But other gifts which were lost are restored by baptism. These are supernatural gifts, and they are summed up in the Catechism under the heading of sanctifying grace. That is to say, the restoration of our personal friendship with God, admittedly in the fallen state. How glorious then this entry into the church is. How seriously all of us are always to take it.

0: year 787 AD. Decades of confusion and unrest pertaining to the veneration of holy images have now reached a breaking point. Some Christian faithful have been accused of confusing material images with God himself and revering them in a way that only God deserves. Roman authorities respond unjustly by prohibiting the veneration of all holy images and ordering their destruction. They also desecrate many places of worship. Unrest among the faithful widens and intensifies, pitting the Pope against the Roman Emperor. Armed clashes begin and spread. To quiet the rising storm of iconoclasm once and for all, Pope Adrian I convenes the Second Council of Nicaea. The Council Fathers call for the restoration of holy images and permit the veneration of the person portrayed by an image, and not the substance from which the image was made. The Council reinforces the distinction between the worship of God and veneration of created beings like the Blessed Virgin Mary, the angels, and the saints.
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Now, friends, I'd ask you to be seated just for a brief moment as I welcome all of you to the Basilica of Our Lady Queen of Ireland here at Ireland's International Eucharistic and Marian Shrine. Welcome you to day four of our National Novena as well. And today is also Family Day here at the Shrine. So I welcome all the families who have gathered here and are part and parcel of our celebration this afternoon. Thank you for being here. You're here since early morning, so thank you indeed for engaging with all the various different activities that were happening here at the Shrine itself. So I welcome as well very important people here today from the Diocese of Elphin and the Diocese of Aconry. It's your diocesan pilgrimage, yearly diocesan pilgrimage. So I welcome all of you this afternoon to Knock. I welcome the organisers, Deacon Wando Oruyo from Elphin and Father John Durkin of Aconry. Joining me here in the sanctuary is Deacon William Gacwin, and also our chief celebrant and our preacher, the Bishop of Elphin and the Bishop of Aconry, Bishop Kevin Doran. Bishop Kevin, you're very, very welcome. Good to have you here with us. Bishop Kevin, as part of the Novena, will be speaking on rebuilding the city of God, Pope Leo XIV, and new technology. Today we focus on how faith interacts with AI and the development, the massively, hugely significant development of AI and technology in our own lives and also in the life of the Church. I welcome a fantastic choir from Sligo Cathedral, the Sligo Cathedral Choir, with Charles O'Connor as director. Thank you for being with us again this year and being enhancing our liturgy. And all the priests who are here gathered round us, thank you for coming this afternoon from your hectic schedules. We really do appreciate it. It's great to see so many of you here from both dioceses this afternoon and also from beyond. There are other groups here from various different parts of the country and also overseas. We extend a very warm welcome to the pilgrim group from Castlemagner Parish in County Cork, accompanied by their spiritual director, Father Pat Scanlon. So, Castlemagner, where are you? Are you here somewhere? There you are. You're kind of, right, you're all over the place there, right, okay. I presume that you're all talking to one another anyway, yeah. So you're very welcome. It's good to have you from Castlemagner. That's the parish where the Venerable Edel Quinn was born and baptised, and where you have an annual novena to promote the cause of her beatification each May. So you're very, very welcome. And indeed, wherever you've come from, near and

0: far. I welcome those of you joining us online from all over the world, as you usually do as well, and with EWTN, we incorporate all your prayers with ours here this afternoon in the Basilica, as if you're here with us. So I invite you now, one and all, please, to stand as we begin to celebrate the Eucharist together.
1: I will just add one word of welcome from what Father Richard said, and that is some of our adult Catholics who were confirmed or baptized, having completed the Christian initiation at Easter time, and their catechists are with us here today, and very warmly welcome them as we welcomed them at Easter into the full communion of the Church. Today in our scripture readings, I suppose there's a little bit of a focus on the whole thing of us and them. And maybe some of us think of ourselves as us and some of us think of ourselves as them. But today we're invited to think of ourselves as we, the sons and daughters of God. So in the name of the Father, and of the Son, and of the Holy Spirit, amen. The grace of our Lord Jesus Christ, the love of God, and the communion of the Holy Spirit be with you all.
2: And with your spirit.
1: We turn to God our Father, and we acknowledge before him that sometimes we place too much focus in our world today on what divides us rather than on what unites us, which is his love, and we ask forgiveness. I confess to Almighty God and to you, my brothers and sisters, that I have greatly sinned in my thoughts and in my words, in what I have done and in what I have failed to do. Through my most grievous fault. Therefore I ask, Blessed Mary, ever Virgin, all the angels and saints, and you, my brothers and sisters, to pray for me to the Lord our God. May Almighty God have mercy on us, may he forgive us our sins, and bring us to everlasting life.
2: Amen.

0: Let us pray. Made partakers of Christ through these sacraments, we humbly implore your mercy, Lord, that conformed to his image on earth, we may merit also to be his co-heirs in heaven, who lives and reigns forever and ever. Amen.
1: First reading, a reading from the prophet Isaiah. Thus says the Lord, have a care for justice, act with integrity, for soon my salvation will come and my integrity be manifest. Foreigners who have attached themselves to the Lord to serve him and to love his name have become his servants. All who observe the Sabbath, not profaning it, and cling to my covenant, these I shall lead to my holy mountain and make them joyful in my house of prayer. Their holocausts and their sacrifices will be accepted on my altar, for my house will be called a house of prayer for all peoples. The word of the Lord.
2: Thanks be to God.

0: A reading from the letter of St. Paul to the Romans. Let me tell you, pagans, this. I have been sent to the pagans as their apostle, and I am proud of being sent. But the purpose of it is to make my own people envious of you, and in this way save some of them. Since their rejection meant the reconciliation of the world, do you know what their admission will mean? Nothing less than a resurrection from the dead. God never takes back his gifts or revokes his choice. Just as you changed from being disobedient to God and now enjoy mercy because of their disobedience, so those who are disobedient now and only because of the mercy shown to you will also enjoy mercy eventually. God has imprisoned all men in their own disobedience, only to show mercy to all mankind. The word of the Lord.
1: Thanks be to God.

0: The Lord be with you.
1: And with your spirit.
0: A reading from the Holy Gospel according to Matthew.
1: Glory to you, Lord.
0: Jesus left Gennesaret and withdrew to the region of Tyre and Sidon. Then out came a Canaanite woman from that district and started shouting, "Sir, son of David, take pity on me. My daughter is tormented by a devil." But he answered her not a word. And his disciples went and pleaded with him. "Give her what she wants," they said, "because she is shouting after us." He said in reply, "I was sent only to the lost sheep of the house of Israel." But the woman had come up and was kneeling at his feet. "Lord," she said, "help me." He replied, "It is not fair to take the children's food and to throw it to the house dogs." She retorted, "Ah, sir, but even house dogs can eat the scraps that fall from the master's table." Then Jesus answered her, "Woman, you have great faith. Let your wish be granted." And from that moment, her daughter was well again. The Gospel of the Lord.
1: Praise to you, Lord Jesus Christ.

It's providential that on this family day we're presented with a gospel story about a family in trouble. Some of you probably know what it's like to have a child who's really sick in body, mind, or spirit. Parents understandably feel that they should be able to keep their children safe, to protect them from anything that would harm them. And so the Canaanite woman in our gospel today was driven to distraction because her daughter was tormented by a devil. In her anxiety, she turns to Jesus. Nothing would deflect her. She was not going to take no for an answer. She understood that she needed to look for salvation in a power outside herself. It was out of her experience of smallness and vulnerability that she came to faith. And the interesting thing about this woman was that she was not one of us. She was one of them. The disciples of Jesus, in spite of all that they had seen and heard from him, could not understand why he would bother with her. Jesus provokes the woman, and we probably find it a little bit difficult, but he provokes her so that his disciples can see from her response that her faith is real and possibly more mature than theirs. And this, I suppose, in a sense, reminds us that the mission of Jesus was never about us and them. It included saints and sinners, the healthy and the sick. Women and men were counted among his disciples, and he even praised the faith of a Roman centurion. And the other two readings, like the gospel, tell us very clearly that the love of God and his salvation are open to all who live with integrity and justice and who come to him in humility. Now, I want to connect all of this with what Pope Leo has been saying recently about artificial intelligence. And it may initially seem a bit difficult to see what the connection might be. But when I was a child, we were still going out to the phone box and pressing button A to make phone calls. Some of you probably remember that. Now we carry computers in our pockets or our handbags that are more powerful than the one that put the first person on the moon in 1969. One small step for man, one giant leap for mankind. Now, advances in technology have certainly brought about many giant leaps for humanity over the years, especially perhaps in the last 10 years. But I suppose it's no harm to stand back occasionally and ask ourselves, into what are we actually leaping? Now, let me take you back for a minute to the end of the 19th century. So, 1891, Pope Leo XIII wrote an encyclical letter called Rerum Novarum about the challenges

facing humanity and human relationships as a result of the industrial revolution, as people were moving from the farms into the factories. Machinery had the potential, certainly, to make work easier. But there was also the risk that workers would become slaves to the machine or be replaced altogether. And possibly one of the worst effects of the Industrial Revolution was the development of a new kind of class struggle between employers and workers, who were divided implacably into us and them. Us who had the money and the wealth, them who did the work. So in his recent encyclical letter, Magnifica Humanitas, Pope Leo XIV, whose name Leo is no accident, speaks about artificial intelligence as another kind of revolution in our time. And he invites us again to reflect on how our humanity and our human relationships may be changed for better or worse by the arrival of artificial intelligence. Technology, Pope Leo says, has the power to heal and connect, to educate and protect our common home. But it can also divide, and it can exclude, and it can generate new forms of injustice. So one of the first principles of Catholic social teaching, which really begins with Pope Leo XIII, is that society must be ordered in such a way that it serves the common good. Not just the good of individuals or the few, or even the good of the state, but the good of each and of all. Every human person has inherent dignity. Nobody is disposable. And Pope Leo explains that AI systems are geared towards seeking perfection. They don't tolerate kind of frailty. They tend to reject the weakness which is part of our humanity. That's because, I suppose, in a sense, AI is mathematical. There's no room in it for human warmth or understanding or forgiveness. That's just what it is. That's the nature of it. And you will have noticed this yourselves, for instance, if you go on the telephone to ring some company, electricity company, the bank or whatever, and you're answered by a chatbot. Either you get the question right or you get nowhere. There's no room on those chatbots for explaining your position. And that's one of the problems that Pope Leo sees. And alongside this, he points out that in the past, it was largely up to the state, for better or worse, to guide and direct technology. But today, the main drivers of development are private, often transnational parties that are endowed with resources and the capacity to intervene that surpasses even those of many big states. So these corporations, and we know some of them, are usually motivated by profit and power. They're not about the common good. And because they're able to control information, they're also able to control and manipulate financial systems. So in a certain sense, they have it all sewn up. To take just one simple example again, most of us have had some experience of the way algorithms are designed to manage what we see and don't see on social media. Some of you know that thing about, you know, is our phone actually listening to us? Sometimes I think maybe it is. But the thing about it is technology is being designed in a way to profit from our commercial interests and from our vulnerabilities. And that's only the tip of the iceberg. One of the particular challenges of artificial intelligence, and again, I think many of us will have noticed it in recent times, is the way in which once it is set in motion, it tends to operate independently of human

intervention. You're wondering, so who's making the decision here? One example of this is the way in which what they call autonomous weapon systems are designed to identify targets thousands of miles away and launch attacks, while somewhere in the background, there's a human controller who seems not to be really responsible for the consequences, or who certainly doesn't feel responsible. So the question is, what about human freedom? What about moral judgment? No machine should ever choose to take the life of a human being. So for all of these different reasons, Pope Leo says to us, AI needs to be disarmed. It needs to be freed from the mentality of armed competition. And he's not just using disarmed in the military sense, but he's kind of saying that, you know, AI tends, by the way it's designed, to turn us into us and them. And that needs to change. In the end, Pope Leo says this is not about accepting or rejecting artificial intelligence. It's already part of our reality. We're all in there. We're using it all the time. It's hard to get away from it. But it's a matter of how we design it and how we manage it to serve the good of humanity. And he suggests that we have to choose one of two possibilities. And when he says we, I suppose he means each of us as individuals, but also governments. One possibility that we might opt for is that we simply build bigger and bigger monuments to ourselves, to our pride, like the people who built the Tower of Babel. And that scenario, built on pride, always ends up in conflict. They say pride comes before a fall. The other possible approach is that we build the city of God. Now, some of you know that St. Augustine, who obviously is very closely connected with Pope Leo as an Augustinian, wrote a book called The City of God about a lot of this stuff. But so what Pope Leo is saying is building the city of God involves working together in a way that respects the dignity of every person and the gifts that each one has to offer, leaving nobody out. And in a way that sees God as the ultimate source of meaning in our world, not the computer. So it's kind of heavy stuff in a way. It's a good read if you have the time to read Pope Leo's encyclical in full, Magnifica Humanitas. But let me finish briefly by going back to the overall theme of the novena this week, which is connected, sheltered in God's love. You might be familiar with a story, a little parable once told by the Jesuit priest, Father Anthony de Mello. He says, a man walking through the forest saw a fox that had lost its legs, and he wondered how it lived. Then he saw a tiger come with wild game in its mouth, and the tiger ate its fill and left the rest of the meat for the fox. So the very next day, the same thing happened again. The man was amazed at God's greatness and his providence. And he said to himself, I too shall just rest in a corner like the fox, with full trust in the Lord, and he will provide all I need. And he did this for many days, but nothing happened. And he was almost at death's door when he heard a voice say, Oh, you who are in the path of error, open your eyes to the truth. Follow the example of the tiger and stop imitating the disabled fox. So it's good and even necessary for all of us to sit in the stillness and to ponder the mystery of God's love. We should do it often. But it's essential, especially for those of us who gather around the table of the Eucharist, to remember and to celebrate the fact that God welcomes all the guests at his feast. And we can only truly be sheltered in God's love when we allow his love for us to send us out to others who are on the fringes.

0: We stand and profess our faith. I believe in one God, the Father Almighty, maker of heaven and earth, of all things visible and invisible. I believe in one Lord, Jesus Christ, the only begotten Son of God, born of the Father before all ages, God from God, light from light, true God from true God, begotten, not made, consubstantial with the Father, and through him all things were made. For us and for our salvation, he came down from heaven, and by the Holy Spirit was incarnate of the Virgin Mary and became man. For our sake he was crucified under Pontius Pilate, he suffered death and was buried, and rose again on the third day in accordance with the Scriptures. He ascended into heaven and is seated at the right hand of the Father. He will come again in glory to judge the living and the dead, and his kingdom will have no end. I believe in the Holy Spirit, the Lord, the giver of life, who proceeds from the Father and the Son. With the Father and the Son he is adored and glorified. He has spoken to the prophets. I believe in one holy, Catholic and apostolic church. I confess one baptism for the forgiveness of sins, and I look forward to the resurrection of the dead and the life of the world to come. Amen. With confidence now in God's love for all of us, we make our prayer to him for our needs and for the needs of the whole church.
1: We pray for Pope Leo, that the Lord may guide him with wisdom, strengthen him with grace, and protect him in his ministry as a successor of St. Peter. May he continue to lead the church in truth and love as a faithful shepherd to God's people. Lord, hear us.
0: Lord, graciously hear us.
1: We pray for those who are ill or suffering in body, mind, or spirit, especially those gathered here in this basilica and those united with us in prayer online. May Christ grant them inward peace, strengthen their trials, and the gentle consolation of his presence. Lord, hear us.
0: Lord, graciously hear us.
1: We pray for peace in all nations scarred by war and violence. May the Lord soften hardened hearts and enlighten minds, that pathways of dialogue may replace division and reconciliation bloom where conflict once reigned. May justice and mercy embrace, and the hope of lasting peace take root among all peoples. Lord, hear us.
0: Lord, graciously hear us.
2: We pray for those who develop and use artificial intelligence, that God may grant them wisdom, integrity, and compassion, so that their work serves humanity, promotes justice, and reflects respect for the sacredness of human life. Lord, hear us.
0: Lord, graciously hear us.
2: Let us pause in silence to offer the prayers held in the quiet of our hearts during this novena. May the Lord, who knows our needs before we speak them, look with mercy upon our intentions, and in his perfect wisdom, grant us what will lead us ever closer to him. Lord, hear us.
0: Lord, graciously hear us.
2: We pray for all our beloved dead, family, friends, and all who have gone before us. May the Lord, rich in mercy, welcome them into his eternal kingdom, and may perpetual light shine upon them, granting them peace and rest in his loving presence forever. Lord, hear us.
0: Lord, graciously hear us. Almighty, ever-living God, every good gift comes from you, who are the Father of light. We thank you for the gifts that you have given us. We ask you to help us to use them wisely in your service and the service of your people, through Christ our Lord. Amen. Amen. Please join in the offering of the gifts by offering from your own heart the gift of yourself to God and in the service of God's people.
3: We come now to our offertory collection. As always, this collection goes towards the upkeep of the shrine and the provision of all the facilities that we have here in Knock. Your generosity

Honestly, at this time is greatly appreciated. Thank you.

0: Pray, sisters and brothers, that my sacrifice and yours may be acceptable to God, the Almighty Father. Receive our oblation, O Lord, by which is brought about a glorious exchange, that by offering what you have given, we may merit to receive your very self through Christ our Lord. Amen. Amen. The Lord be with you.
1: And with your spirit.
0: Lift up your hearts.
1: Lift them up to the Lord.
0: Let us give thanks to the Lord our God.
1: It is right and just.
0: It is truly right and just, our duty and our salvation, always and everywhere to give you thanks, Lord, Holy Father, Almighty and Eternal God. For in you we live and move and have our being. And while in this body we not only experience the daily effects of your care, but even now possess the pledge of life eternal. For having received the first fruits of the Spirit, through whom you raised up Jesus from the dead, we hope for an eternal share in the Paschal mystery. And so with all the angels, we praise you as in joyful celebration we acclaim.

0: Please remain standing or kneel for the consecration.
1: You are indeed holy, O Lord, and all you have created rightly gives you praise. For through your Son, our Lord Jesus Christ, by the power and working of the Holy Spirit, you give life to all things and make them holy, and you never cease to gather people to yourself, so that from the rising of the sun to its setting, a pure sacrifice may be offered to your name. Therefore, O Lord, we humbly implore you by the same Spirit, graciously make holy these gifts we have brought to you for consecration, that they may become the body and blood of your Son, our Lord Jesus Christ, at whose command we celebrate these mysteries. For on the night he was betrayed, he himself took bread, and giving you thanks, he said the blessing, broke the bread, and gave it to his disciples, saying, "Take this, all of you, and eat of it, for this is my body, which will be given up for you."

In a similar way, when supper was ended, he took the chalice and, giving you thanks, he said the blessing and gave the chalice to his disciples, saying, "Take this, all of you, and drink from it, for this is the chalice of my blood, the blood of the new and eternal covenant, which will be poured out for you and for many for the forgiveness of sins. Do this in memory of me."

0: Therefore, O Lord, as we celebrate the memorial of the saving passion of your Son, his wondrous resurrection and ascension into heaven, and as we look forward to his second coming, we offer you in thanksgiving this holy and living sacrifice. Look, we pray, upon the oblation of your church, and recognizing the sacrificial victim by whose death you willed to reconcile us to yourself, grant that we, who are nourished by the body and blood of your Son and filled with his Holy Spirit, may become one body, one spirit in Christ.
1: May he make of us an eternal offering to you, so that we may obtain an inheritance with your elect, especially with the most blessed Virgin Mary, Mother of God, with blessed Joseph, her spouse, with the blessed apostles and glorious martyrs, with St. Asicus, St. Fidelma, St. Nathi, St. Attract, and with all the saints, on whose constant intercession in your presence we rely for unfailing help.
2: May this sacrifice of our reconciliation, we pray, O Lord, advance the peace and salvation of all the world. Be pleased to confirm in faith and charity your pilgrim church on earth, with your servant Leo, our Pope, Francis, our Bishop, the Order of Bishops, all the clergy, and the entire people you have gained for your own. Listen graciously to the prayers of this family, whom you have summoned before you. In your compassion, O merciful Father, gather to yourself all your children scattered throughout the world. To our departed brothers and sisters, and to all who are pleasing to you at their passing from this life, give kind admittance to your kingdom. There we hope to enjoy forever the fullness of your glory, through Christ our Lord, through whom you bestow on the world all that is good.

0: Mindful now of the Saviour's command and formed by divine teaching, we dare to say, Our Father, who art in heaven, hallowed be thy name. Thy kingdom come, thy will be done on earth as it is in heaven. Give us this day our daily bread, and forgive us our trespasses, as we forgive those who trespass against us. Lead us not into temptation, deliver us from evil. Deliver us, Lord, from every evil, and graciously grant peace in our day, that with the help of your mercy we may be always free from sin and safe from all distress, as we await the blessed hope and the coming of our Saviour, Jesus Christ. Lord Jesus Christ, you said to your apostles, Peace I leave you, my peace I give you. Look not on our sins, but on the faith of your Church, and graciously grant her peace and unity in accordance with your will, you who live and reign forever and ever.
1: Amen.
0: And the peace of the Lord be with you always.
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0: Behold the Lamb of God, behold him who takes away the sin of the world. Blessed are they who are called to the supper of the Lamb. Lord, I am not worthy that you should enter under my roof, but only say the word, and my soul shall be healed.
1: For the distribution of Holy Communion this afternoon, we ask you just to remain where you are, and the priests and Eucharistic ministers will come amongst you. So as they come to your row, please stand, take a step back against the back of your seat. Just be mindful of what might be on the floor in front of you, and maybe move it out of the way. Celiac hosts are available at the back of the sanctuary, and for those of you who just wish to receive a blessing, just cross your arms in front of you. So just again, remain where you are, and as the priest or Eucharistic minister comes to your row, just stand and take a step back.

Give praise to the Father Almighty, to his Son, Jesus Christ the Lord, to the Spirit who lives in our hearts, both now and forever. Amen. Our Lady of Knock, Queen of Ireland, you gave hope to your people in a time of distress and comforted them in sorrow. You have inspired countless pilgrims to pray with confidence to your divine Son, remembering his promise, ask and you shall receive, seek and you shall find. Help me to remember that we are all pilgrims on the road to heaven. Fill me with love and concern for my brothers and sisters in Christ, especially those who live with me. Comfort me when I am sick, lonely or depressed. Teach me how to take part ever more reverently in the Holy Mass. Give me a greater love of Jesus in the Blessed Sacrament. And pray for me now and at the hour of my death. Amen. Lamb of God. Lamb of God. Lamb of God. Saint Joseph, chosen by God to be the husband of Mary, the protector of the Holy Family, the guardian of the Church. Protect all families in their work and recreation, and guard us on our journey through life. Lamb of God. Lamb of God. Lamb of God. Saint John, beloved disciple of the Lord, faithful priest, teacher of the Word of God, help us to hunger for the Word, to be loyal to the Mass, and to love one another. Lamb of God. Lamb of God. Lamb of God. Our Lady of Knock, refuge of sinners, Queen assumed into heaven, Queen of the Rosary, Mother of Nazareth, Queen of Virgins, Help of Christians, Health of the Sick, Queen of Peace, Our Lady Queen and Mother, Our Lady Mother of the Church. We pause now for our own special intention. With the angels and the saints, let us pray. Give praise to the Father Almighty, to his Son, Jesus Christ the Lord, to the Spirit who lives in our hearts, both now and forever. Amen.

Let us pray. Made partakers of Christ through these sacraments, we humbly implore your mercy, Lord, that conformed to his image on earth, we may merit also to be his co-heirs in heaven, through Christ our Lord. Amen. Let us bless the Lord.

Jesus says to us, do not let your hearts be troubled. Trust in God still and trust in me.

Lord Jesus Christ, you gave us the Eucharist as the memorial of your suffering and death. May our worship of this sacrament of your body and blood help us to experience the salvation you have won for us and the peace

Now, friends, as the Blessed Sacrament has been brought around the floor of the Basilica to each chapel, we take this time as a time for prayer for healing. We remember the Canaanite woman in the Gospel who did everything she could for the healing of her daughter. So we pray for anyone who may be here in the Basilica this afternoon who's ill in mind, body, or spirit. Those of you joining us online, wherever you happen to be, at home, in your nursing home, maybe hospital or hospice, wherever you are, we pray for you. Lord, touch with your healing hand all who labor and are overburdened among us today. Let your Spirit bring to all who are sick wholeness in body and healing of heart. Relieve the suffering of all who live with continuous pain. Hear our prayers for everyone attending doctors and hospitals. Surround with love those incapacitated in mind or body and all elderly people. With faith in your power to bring healing, we pray for children who are sick. Lord, we come to you in our brokenness, wounded in our relationships, wounded by our memory of painful experiences in times past, wounded by sin and guilt in our lives today. Jesus, you are the bread of life. You came to feed the lonely with your company, to feed the sad with your hope. Your love touched all you met. You helped them change and grow. You nourished them with your love and led them to the Father. Your love opened them to the Spirit of love. And as we meet you, the bread of life, feed us, we pray, with your love. Lead us to the Father. Open us to your Holy Spirit so that we can care for others and help them grow in your love. Stay with us, Lord Jesus, as evening begins to fall, and be our companion on our way. Set our hearts on fire with new hope, so that we may recognize you in the Scriptures and in the breaking of bread. Jesus, we believe in you, we hope in you, we love you.

strengthen our faith. Renew our hope and love and grant our prayers. Touch with your healing love, O Lord, all who feel the hurt of life's wounds. Long ago, when people prayed to you for healing, you listened to them, blessed them, and answered their prayers. Heal us now of our sinfulness and of the hatred that divides us. Take away our hardness of heart. Open our eyes, which are often blind to the needs of others. Remove our selfishness and our greed. Give us self-control at all times and fill our hearts with your eternal love. Jesus, we ask you now to heal us, to bless us, and to fill us with your peace. Let the sacrament of your body and blood bring healing to us all, for you live and reign with the Father and the Holy Spirit, one God, forever and ever.

0: So now, friends, we can get out for our rosary procession, thank God. So those of you who wish to join, we invite you to exit the Basilica using the doors there behind you or through the corridors at the front. We will conclude with the blessing of religious objects at the Apparition Chapel.
1: Will you throw those upstairs for me? 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

0: What does it mean to come to Christ? What is the rest that he promises?
1: Being united with Jesus Christ is our destiny. It's our inheritance.
0: Author and speaker Susan Conroy invites you to answer our Lord's call to bring your burdens to him. It's an illuminating study of the whys and hows of retreating into his peace and rest. Coming to Christ, a five-part miniseries with Susan Conroy, here on the Global Catholic Network, EWTN.

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1: In Genesis, God gives that command to subdue the earth, to rule over it. This is the vocation of work. Jesus Christ wants us to understand that work is sanctifying, that work is holy, that work brings order to chaos.
2: If you feel trapped in a cycle of stress and overwork, my advice would be to refocus, to recenter your life on Christ.

0: In the beginning, God created the heavens and the earth. And this doctrine of creation provides a context for work.
1: In Genesis, God gives that command to subdue the earth, to rule over it, or to have dominion. God is saying to the man and the woman, I'm giving you this creation, but now you need to exercise your authority over it. And this is the vocation of work.
2: Scripture says that the Lord God put the man in the Garden of Eden to till it and to keep it. God gives the command to Adam, the man in the garden, I want you to till my garden, I want you to keep my garden.
3: Part of it was also naming and caring for all of the animals. Man is the namer, and he has this dominion over creation in accord with God's will. And so that's tied up with his humanity.
1: When we work, we participate in the act of creation itself and really become co-creators with God. In the book of Genesis, we hear that we're made in the image and likeness of God. And it's through work that we participate in God's plan in a unique way. We're called to subdue the earth, and when we do that through work, we are imitating God himself.
2: We use the word work to describe any human activity that builds up the common good and respects human dignity. And so work includes more than just labor, things that we work for to earn a living. Work can include studying, it can include volunteering, it can include work at home, caregiving.
0: Work is essentially human. It's a way in which man both exercises a certain care for himself, his family, his community, but it always involves also a relationship to the Creator. Work involves the man finding his place in the created order, receiving the

0: things of creation, and through his own effort, offering creation back to God.
1: When Adam and Eve sin, that changes the relationship that they have with creation. God tells Adam and Eve that cursed is the ground because of you. In toil you shall work. And so now work takes on this dimension of labor, of pain. This was not part of God's original plan. And so work is still good. Work is still part of God's plan for us.
2: God gave work to man before fall because it's essential for us to be happy. After the fall, it's our vocation to try to reorder the world back to be in accord with God's will. And so we find our identity in doing that.
3: God made the world in a particular way, and we as intelligent creatures get the privilege and the joy of figuring that out as best we can. My name is Jesse Strait. My family is myself and my wife, Liz, and then we have 8 kids. The name of our farm is Whiffletree Farm. We raise and sell chicken, eggs, turkey, pork, and beef. We raise about 16,000 meat birds a year, 1,000 turkeys, a couple hundred pigs, a couple hundred head of cattle, and we'll keep around 3,000 laying hens at a time. I grew up in an evangelical home, and I went off to college and got to be a part of this Great Books program. We got to read like Augustine and Aquinas and Flannery O'Connor and all these cool people that made me interested in the historic church. Came to the church Easter Sunday 2009, and we were living in Charlottesville, Virginia at the time. I really liked the wholeness and the integratedness of the Catholic faith. A lot of the things that were compelling me to the Catholic Church were also similar threads compelling me into farming. The idea of living in the same place your whole life and like getting to know a place and having these deep roots really spoke to me. I was like, oh man, I want that for myself and my family. Farming is like the classic work. Getting up early, moving chickens to fresh pasture, feeding water and taking care of the hens, checking on the pigs, setting up fencing for the pigs or cattle. I mean, sometimes there is like hard work where you're like working late and you're tired and that kind of thing. But overall, it is beautiful. I get to play a part in setting things up to grow well. My Catholic faith would impact how I go about my work. The world was made a particular way. It's my job to pay attention to that and to work in collaboration, not in opposition. You're not in control of everything. There's no illusions here. Like, again, I don't make anything grow. Like, I don't make the sunshine, I don't make the rainfall, and all this would stop like this if any of that didn't work. An appreciation of my dependence, you know, that I'm a player, I'm not a creator. I can't be like, I'm gonna just grit my teeth and make this thing happen. So I think that's probably made me humbler and probably more prayerful at times. In contemporary culture, physical work is looked down upon. We do everything we can in our culture to avoid physical work, and you're successful if you have avoided physical work. God created me as a human being that includes having a body, and so for me to be connected to the reality of things and to fulfill my nature, I can use this body to do good work and to enjoy the pleasures of fresh air and breeze and wildlife. In my mind, work is collaborating with God's world to take care of each other and to take care of the things we've been given, to provide for and to care and steward the things of this world. I want everything we do to be in charity, whether that's how we care for the land, the animals, but that's also how I approach our employees or our interns or our customers or our vendors. I want to do my work and to live my life in a way that I can be

0: proud of, and that has to be in accord with our Catholic faith. Catholicism doesn't ask for a little bit, it asks for everything. And certainly I've made plenty of mistakes, but it's always my goal to do right in all those areas and have that integrity all the way through from start to finish.
1: There are, of course, many different kinds of work. It's really important when we look at these varieties of work that we keep in mind a central meaning of work. Manual labor has a kind of paradigm for the meaning of work. This is when we come into direct contact with creation and we transform it and augment its goodness through our manual intervention. But that gets expressed in analogous ways in many other fields. When you write computer code, you're transforming it and making it useful in new ways.
2: It would be a mistake to drive too deep a wedge between different types of work. I contend that there's human work, right? Intellectual work depends on your body. The manual worker is actually using his whole mind incarnated in his body.
3: You have to work hard. In our culture today, where work is sometimes looked upon as something that needs to be avoided, something that's a burden, something that needs to be done away with. That's not what Jesus Christ wants us to do. Jesus Christ wants us to understand that work is sanctifying, that work is holy, that work brings order to chaos, that work brings family together, community, society, culture.
4: With the advent of industrialization, there's been a tendency to understand a human being principally as a laborer. A fundamental threat is the reduction of the human being to something less than he actually is.
5: There is a risk that man will find too much of his identity in labor, in work. Man needs to realize that he's called to work, and it's essential for his happiness, but it's not the highest point of his vocation. So to find our identity exclusively in work is to misorder the goods that God has given us.
6: God expects from us that we work hard and cheerfully and patiently, but then he expects us to rest. God modeled that for us. He worked for 6 days and then rested on the seventh day. We have to have that same kind of balance. It's not enough to work hard. We have to have leisure. If we allow our professional ambition to drive us all the time, if we allow our obsession with being effective and productive to be at the top of our desires, then we will definitely experience burnout.
7: I think there is a lot of pressure and stress to produce and to keep up with the Joneses, and there's a deep materialism that created an insatiable ambition or appetite, because it'll never be enough.
8: Workaholism. We live in this kind of major hustle culture right now where I don't sleep, I only work. I always think about memento mori, like, in the end, is it gonna matter that you're a billionaire? Probably not. We don't wanna get lost in the idea that the only thing that brings me value is work.
6: If you feel trapped in a cycle of stress and overwork, my advice would be to refocus, to recenter your life on Christ. Many times our plates are overfull. We are doing too many things, chasing too many dreams at once. It's important to take periodic stops to reflect and look at our lives in the big picture. The measure of our success is not in our productivity, but in how well we are allowing God to transform us, to make us into that holy person that he imagined when he created us.
9: Whatever work you're doing, what is our Lord doing here and now? And am I available to you, Lord? If you can put your eyes and habits on those two questions and really mean it, then you will find not the work that God wants you to do so much as the work that he's doing and he's inviting you into.

0: I don't think men have ever been as lonely as they are today. And it's easy to almost get depressed about it, man. Like, where are the kind of friends I had in college? Everyone's too busy. No one makes time for each other. You know, workplaces and neighborhoods, man, they're too transient to form meaningful connections. You know, maybe that's all true. But if you really want to know what the problem is, look in the mirror. Instead of whining, you need to become the change that you want to see in the world by becoming the friend you wish you had. Think of qualities of an ideal friend. And I'm not just saying this, seriously. Think of a list of what a perfect friend would be like. Now, you ready for this? Write that down, think about it, and go be that friend to somebody. But who? This person has this flaw, that person has that flaw. Stop that. Be the friend you wish you had, and I promise, you'll form the friendships you've been missing. The world is a really lonely place. God's answer to the pain of that loneliness is you.
1: EWTN. 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

0: Hello and welcome. My name is Kevin Turley and I've come to Scotland to interview Bishop Brian McGee, who's the Bishop of Argyll and Islands, which is one of the most far-flung and sparsely populated dioceses in the British Isles. Bishop Brian, welcome to EWTN.
1: Thank you.
0: What is the greatest challenge to the church today?
1: For me, the greatest challenge is a lack or a lack of depth of spirituality, of spiritual maturity in the church itself. I believe, as we do as Christians, that we've been created in the image and likeness of God. Therefore, it is our nature to be close to God. It's our destiny is to have union with God in heaven, and therefore on earth, it's natural for us to be close to God. There are many, many people who are close to God. There are many people who pray, without a doubt. But I do think, if I was to pinpoint one thing, I would say that is our weakness. And because of that, many other difficulties flow.
0: And which difficulties would you pinpoint as flowing from that initial problem?
1: Okay. Well, one of the kind of phrases that I like, or a paraphrase really I like to use, is the statement by Karl Rahner, the German theologian, that I think way back in the 60s he wrote, if the Christian of tomorrow is not a mystic, he or she will not exist at all. And normally we think of a mystic as somebody having extraordinary experiences of God, but in actual fact, really, mysticism is being in touch with God.
0: Mm-hmm.
1: So in that sense, I'm interpreting it as having a relationship with God, a personal, meaningful relationship with God, a relationship of love. And I think today's society here in Scotland, as in much of the Western world, we live in a very secular era. We live in a time of materialism where we're encouraged not to think too much of faith. We're encouraged to seek our happiness in the moment or in experiences or possessions. And ultimately, all of these will leave us empty. If that's our only source of seeking happiness and fulfillment. But it's very difficult if a person lives in a family where no one else practices their faith. If I go into my workplace and people mock me if I say I go to church. If I'm down in the pub and I maybe in a conversation I say faith is important or I pray, then many people will think I'm strange. And it's very easy then, if there's not that support today, of the same support as in the past, of society, where when I was a child, most people practiced their faith. So we were carried along. Families, faith was important. There was prayer. Growing up, there was never a conversation about whether I would go to Mass or not. It was just taken for granted.

So there was that support mechanism there. But today, if there's not that, if it's actually the opposite, and many people are telling us not to practice our faith, or at least to keep it completely private,

0: unless I'm in love with God. Unless Jesus is a real person to me who is central to my life, then, of course, I would want to follow him. Of course, then, I would want to practice my faith. I would want to be with him in prayer. I would be happy to witness to him.
1: And, Bishop, is that where the point of departure into the sort of mystic, you know, is that what you're when you're referring to Rana and the idea that the future Christian must be mystic? Is it that recognition of that sort of presence of God, or that you have to live in a different way to the norm, to what society is presenting as the norm?
0: Well, I think first of all that yes, for the interpretation for me of a mystic is someone who has a personal relationship with God, someone who has opened themselves up. Obviously, God has invited us first. It all starts with God. Yes. So God is there first. God loves me first. But God invited me, invites us all, to open up to him. And he encourages me and leads me and prods me. And if I then very gently, and if I open up to him, then he will come, obviously, to me. I can experience something of his love, something of his presence. And that doesn't mean like we're elevating off the chair or anything spectacular is happening. And we're talking about ordinary people, just ordinary mums and dads and young people and priests. This is possible. And really, if we believe that we've been created to be with God, it's actually natural for everyone.
1: Do you actually, in your day-to-day pastoral work, do you actually see that experience in people's lives where they have encountered the risen Lord and they're living in that way?
0: Oh, without a doubt. Well, as I go around now the diocese, I see many people who amaze me at their obvious love of God and their faith, and in difficult circumstances today, who clearly, I would say, are close to God, maybe closer than they think they are, and are an inspiration to me. I can see that in my priests as well, who amaze me in difficult circumstances today to remain faithful to God and to the church and to live out the priestly life. There are many, many difficulties today. And they do that, and they do that with great generosity and joy. And I know that has to come from a relationship with God. So I do believe that is already there. I think we need to encourage it more. I think we need to help people to deepen that. But certainly, I think, yes, there's great evidence of that already, because God is always there.
1: Yes. In your diocese, which is for people that don't know it, it's many islands. Mm-hmm. I think you said before we came on air, maybe even 1,000 islands off the coast, west coast of Scotland, and you have a very sparsely populated islands. You have some with viable populations. You have others with depopulation. Are there any elements of that which you see which sort of accelerate this kind of way in which you've described society, or are particular to the geographic location that you're in, whereby they make it harder to evangelize, or they make it harder to live the faith because of the physical or socioeconomic circumstances of your diocese?
0: Okay. Well, first of all, the diocese itself, much of it is on the mainland. We're in the Western Highlands.
1: Yes.
0: And some parts of the mainland are actually more remote than the islands,
1: right?
0: Incredibly. And yes, there are over 1,000 islands, but they're not all populated, of course, and we have some islands on the Clyde as well. So it is very, very spread out. And many parts of the mainland, since the Reformation, there wasn't much of a Catholic population. Other parts, smaller parts of the diocese, concentrated areas, there was very, very large populations of Catholics. And likewise, in the islands, tended to be either Presbyterian,
1: yes,
0: or Catholic. So that in itself, wouldn't make for evangelization of others.

0: for a long time. That's changed a lot now, obviously, and people move around much more freely, and so the populations are much more mixed. But certainly one of our challenges in the diocese is that, certainly by Western European standards, we are very, very small and scattered populations.
1: Yes.
0: And it's people often say to me, you must do an awful lot of miles. That's not the whole picture. I don't necessarily travel that many miles. It's the kind of miles I have to travel. If I was in the central belt, maybe 70 miles, you'll do maybe just over an hour on the motorway. But that could take me 2-3 hours. Because it's of the road.
1: But, yes, you know, the mountains and the going and
0: yeah, because it's not straight. Yeah. It's not straight because of the geography. And that makes it difficult within parishes as well. Mm-hmm. Because some of my people, even to come to Sunday Mass, an ordinary journey is 1.5 to 2 hours within their parish.
1: Is that right?
0: Within their parish. Not, it's not even going to another church. That's going to their parish church. So that's an example to me of people whose faith is really important, who do love God, that 1.5 to 2 hours, it's a long drive to go to Mass, then turn and come back again.
1: I guess the corollary of that, though, is that the two-hour journey could be, for somebody who's weakening in their faith, just the final straw. They think, well, I just can't. You know, it's too far to go, or we can find excuses. I guess,
0: yes,
1: it's a convenient excuse. Okay, so that's the problem, or the major problem facing the church, and it's an issue in Argyll and Islands. It's an issue throughout the world, where the loss of the sense of sacred, I guess. What would you suggest is the antidote to that, then? What is our solution to that?
0: Okay. Obviously, if I knew the simple answer to that, then I would be writing a book.
1: Absolutely.
0: But I think, without kind of sounding glib about it, I think the solution is indeed to help people to deepen their relationship with God. I think personal conversion of the church, is essential. When I talk about a relationship with God, I don't just mean prayer. Prayer is essential. I also mean my lifestyle, because as St. Paul taught us, our life should be spiritual. We should be led by the Spirit. So that, of course, is to reach out and love, respond to God's invitation to love Him. That is through prayer. But also, if I really love God, then I'll be living the way God asked me to. So I live in conformity with God. So therefore, there's no aspect of my life which should be contrary to God. So that is prayer and my lifestyle, every aspect of my lifestyle. So I think then that the church itself has the mission of continuing the ministry of Jesus Christ in the world today. The church is made up of people, so we will not always... The church will not always live the way Jesus asks her to. So therefore, the church is in constant need of conversion.
1: Yes.
0: Likewise, each individual disciple, even the one who loves the Lord very much, is still in need of ongoing conversion.
1: Yes.
0: And I think that actually is the solution, is to help people, encourage them, draw them closer to God in real terms, not just by saying prayers, because we can kid ourselves on by saying lots of prayers, but prayer and my lifestyle.
1: And in terms of that conversion, I mean, you know, I think you're saying prayer is essential to it.
0: Uh-huh.
1: Saying prayers is not exactly the same thing.
0: No,
1: we know
0: no.
1: That. But what role would you suggest the sacraments play in this encounter with Christ or the reconversion of people?
0: Okay, well, the sacraments obviously are very important. It's important to remember God is not restricted to the sacraments. God can work in so many different ways. But of course, Jesus has chosen to work in a particular way through the sacraments. So the ministry of Jesus continues through the sacrament

0: So, you know, when we baptize someone, they become temples of the Holy Spirit, and they are consecrated to God, and they're now asked to live the Christian life, but they're not doing that on their own. God is there, and he's within that person, and he's strengthening and encouraging. And likewise, with all the other sacraments, we are all sinners, we all fail. With the sacrament of reconciliation, the Eucharist, where we gather together, we're not on our own, we gather together, we come together, and we celebrate the life, death, and resurrection of Jesus Christ, and the incredible love that he has for us in our weakness. And then the risen Lord comes, so we listen to his words, we receive him in the Eucharist, and it's the risen Lord himself who comes to strengthen us. And if we approach that in faith, that's incredible what can happen. And so, yes, the sacraments are absolutely vital in so many ways. As I say, God's action is not restricted to the sacraments, but it is a chosen method and so important.
1: Yeah, because I would struggle a bit to see how we could invite people to this conversion, but we'd have to have a plan, wouldn't we? We'd have to have a means to, or some way to suggest to them that... And the church has, I guess, a plan, doesn't it? It has its sacraments, it has its exhortations to read Holy Scripture and various other things. So I guess what your antidote is something which is well worn, I guess, is just that maybe in the past other people have pointed to different things as maybe means to that. But looking at your own diocese, what would you... I mean, if somebody was coming from America, visiting Argyle and the islands, what would be an initiative or some sort of example of the essence of the diocese in terms of its life, or something you're hopeful which is going to breathe life, further life into the diocese?
0: Okay. Well, one of the things I would say, actually, is that the diocese is very different in the various parts of it. As I say, we have the mainland, but even the mainland... you know, is from Argyll, can be quite different. You're down the Clyde, industrial part of Scotland, then you're up through Argyll, up to Lochaber, which is more Catholic, then you're out to the Isles. For myself, when I came to the diocese, not being a native to it, I spent a lot of time travelling around, visiting all the parishes several times a year. And then after 2 years, I decided that I would spend a whole day in every parish. So I just asked the parish priest in advance. I wanted to say Mass. I wanted to meet the people afterwards for a wee cup of tea. Then at some point during the day, I wanted to meet a group of parishioners. How that was constructed was up to him, whether it be a pastoral council, whether it be invitation or open invitation. But I wanted to meet them for a meeting, not for me to talk to them, but for me to listen to them and what were their concerns. And the rest of the day was then spent with the parish priest going around the parish, whether it be into the school, the hospital, round the sick, or any other activity. Mm-hmm. And it was lovely, invited for dinner, for houses, out in Crofts. It was, you know, it was just a fantastic insight into the diocese.
1: How many parishes are there in the diocese?
0: It was 25 parishes.
1: Right.
0: So
1: it wasn't too hard then to get right. Well, or was it? I mean, logistically, some of the were you on islands for overnight and that's.
0: Oh yeah, well, we went out to the islands about there for maybe for a week.
1: Yes.
0: So no, it was hard going because I did it within a short period of time. I did it within maybe about 6 weeks, I think.
1: Right.
0: So it was a lot of travelling. And of course, also had to do mother duties as well. So it was a lot of travelling, and it was towards winter, so it wasn't always easy. But it was a fantastic experience, and from that, and spending the time with the priest as well, obviously in the parish, you were spending time with him, listening to him. I had already been reading the documents of Vatican II and the teachings of the popes, mainly from Pius XII onwards, all the encyclicals, to see what's the mind of the Church. What's the Holy Spirit saying through the magisterium? Then going around the diocese, listening to the clergy, listening to the people in a structured way, what's their lived experience? What are they looking for? Then coming back and to see myself, thinking then reflecting, where is the convergence here? How can we move forward? This is what the church, the official church, if you like, is saying we should be doing. This is what the people on the ground here in the Nagai on the Isles, our little unique place in the edge of Western Europe, what people here thinking. And then with the prayer, asking God to the Holy Spirit, the angels, saints, Our Lady, to inspire that thought process. After that, then, I come up with what I believed were four priorities for the diocese, the first of which was deepening our spirituality.
1: Yes.
0: Then, based on that, being more missionary, mm-hmm. catechesis, yeah. and formation of the lay faithful.
1: Bishop, you earlier said that the clergy had to buy into this idea of this diocesan renewal, and we're working with you on that, no doubt. But do you think it comes from sort of setting the clergy on fire first, who then the spark goes to the parishes and the people, or does it go to the people and then sets the clergy are excited by that, is there a blueprint to this?
0: We talked today about maybe people being distant from the church or not being close to the Lord. I think for a bishop it's important that it's not all about programmes, but it's about encouraging people to encounter Christ.
1: Yes.
0: I think that's the key, and that's where the spiritual growth or development comes in, is helping people. And that's what we must be about more than anything, is ourselves striving to encounter Christ who called us first. And then as I come closer to the Lord, as other people come closer to the Lord, then we're able to lead others or help others to encounter Jesus as well. So that personal conversion, that personal allowing myself to be led by the Spirit is essential.
1: And I guess in any diocese, the bishop is key to that. The bishop is the primary encourager, the primary enabler.
0: I would say so. As the chief shepherd, yes, it's essential to inspire his priests and people. I do believe that we're all baptized, we're all called to holiness. Within the church, we're all part of the royal priesthood. Yes. We have different callings within that. So we have the ministerial priesthood, obviously. But that doesn't mean, though, that everyone is not called to holiness. And I would see God speaking as validly to a lay person as to me, that he speaks to us all in his own way, as he knows best. And therefore, it's wise for us to listen to each other, which is why I went round the parishes, was to hear what the lay people and the priests had to say. I think that's essential. And because the Spirit speaks to our lay people as he speaks to our clergy, and there are many who are open to the promptings of the Spirit. So I think our priests are nourished by our lay people, without a doubt. I think our lay people are nourished by our priests. But all of us are instruments of the Holy Spirit.
1: Well, Bishop Brian, it's been fascinating speaking to you about your diocese, which is one of the more unusual ones in the British Isles, and certainly one of the most interesting, and from personal experience, one of the most beautiful parts of the country. Mm-hmm. It's got its own challenges, obviously, and thank you very much for sharing your insights with us. Thank you.
0: Thank you very much. Thank you.

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1: Thank you so much for joining me here on Living Right with Dr. Ray.
0: It's fast-paced.
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4: Everything you do and say is a witness to this faith.
0: And fresh.
1: I got to find out why people show up.
0: Every episode in

A Catholic governor signs unrestricted abortion into law in Massachusetts. How should the church respond? USCCB President Archbishop Paul Coakley will weigh in on that and his new documentary film, American Martyr, The Stanley Rother Story. An assisted suicide law in Illinois is being challenged in court by doctors and faith-based groups, including a Catholic bishop. His lawyer is here to explain. And Medicaid ends funding for gender transition surgery for minors. Senior ethicist at the National Catholic Bioethics Center, Father Tad Pahulchik, is here with analysis. The world over begins right now.

0: Now, Raymond Arroyo.
1: A warm welcome to all of you joining us in the United States and the world over as we celebrate our 30th year. We've got a great show for you this evening. If you'd like to comment, send me an X post. I'm at Raymond Arroyo. I'm always at Arroyo Grande Show on YouTube. Great stuff there for you. Massachusetts just became the 11th state in the country with no limit on abortion at all. And the battle over the traditional Latin mass remains unsettled. At the same time, a new inspiring film is coming to theaters, American Martyr, the Stanley Rother story. Joining me now to address all of this, executive producer of the new documentary, Archbishop of Oklahoma City and president of the U.S. Conference of Catholic Bishops, Archbishop Paul Coakley. Your Excellency, thank you for being here.
2: Happy to be here. Happy to be a part of the program. Thank you.
1: Look, before we get to the new film, American Martyr, I need to get your reaction to a few important news items. On Monday, Massachusetts Governor Maura Healey, a Catholic, signed a House bill stripping away every restriction on abortion after 24 weeks. Now, under this new law, a late-term abortion requires nothing more than, quote, the professional judgment of the physician. My question to you is, Massachusetts is now the 11th state in America with virtually no limits on abortion at all. Your reaction to this new law?
2: It's shocking. It's horrendous. It's an affront against the dignity of life, of course. And I hope it will not stand, but we'll see. Mm-hmm. We'll see. It was a shocking blow to the pro-life movement and to everyone who's concerned about the dignity and sanctity of human life.
1: Yeah. Archbishop, Governor Healey continues to describe herself as a practicing Catholic, even as she signs a bill like this one. There are now calls for her to be denied communion or even excommunicated because of her public support of abortion. What can the conference do, Your Excellency, when a Catholic official advances something this far outside of church teaching publicly? I mean, this is teaching the faith, isn't it?
2: It certainly is. It's an affront against teaching of the church, but truly the United States Conference of Catholic Bishops or any Episcopal conference really does not have that kind of authority. This is really a matter that will have to be addressed between the governor and her bishop and the bishops of Massachusetts. They've already issued some statements. I'm sure they're huddling and discussing next steps, but it's certainly a source of scandal for Catholics and people of goodwill everywhere.
1: Mm-hmm. Yeah. Your Excellency, I want to turn to migration for a moment. Immigration and customs enforcement has intensified operations under this administration, the Trump administration. As president of the USCCB, what are the bishops doing right now to accompany these families? And doesn't the country have a right and an obligation to decide who can enter it and who can't?
2: Thank you. Good questions. It's the things we're all pondering. Certainly, every nation has a right to protect its sovereign borders. And mm-hmm. we bishops have emphasized that again and again. And so that's certainly something that people have a right to live in security in their own land. Mm-hmm. We had a statement that we issued back in November during the bishop's meeting in which it called upon the bishops to continue to accompany and support migrants and assured migrants of our continued support and accompaniment. And that's happening around the country in different places and certainly along the border in different ways. It's obviously a challenging situation. We're mm-hmm. both for the people who are concerned about their safety and security within the borders of the United States, but also those who are seeking peace and security and safety by striving to become a part of our people and our culture, our nation. So we've always been a nation welcoming of immigrants. We're all but a few of us are mm-hmm. are from immigrant families. We have a sensitivity as Americans to the plight of immigrants on both sides of the border.
1: Mm-hmm. The Trump administration pulled, I know, sizable grants from the USCCB Migration and Refugee Services. We've seen reports from the 2024 fiscal year that those government contracts made up about 81.8% of the USCCB's total revenue, $180 million plus. In November, Archbishop James Cecchio, the outgoing chairman of your Budget and Finance Committee, told the USCCB that in early 2025, $15 million was drawn from long-term investments to cover the shortfall from the government funding and grants. Has the loss of that funding hit the conference's core operating budget? And what do you make of the criticism that perhaps the conference was too dependent on those government dollars?
2: Well, I think we are no longer receiving those dollars, and we have, as a result, discontinued our resettlement services. I don't think it has affected our core, our ability to continue our core mission, that's for sure. But we'll have to adjust our budgets and act accordingly.
1: Yeah. I want to talk about the film, but before I do, one more question. The fight over the traditional Latin Mass isn't going away. Cardinal Arthur Roach told the Tablet in July that Pope Leo, quote, is not going to change Traditionis Custodis, and he's not going back to Summorum Pontificum being Benedict's liberality, if you will, to celebrate the old traditional rite whenever and wherever it was celebrated or a priest wanted to celebrate it. After the SSPX illicit episcopal consecrations last month, you were among a handful of U.S. bishops who told the faithful in your dioceses not to attend the SSPX masses and instead go to the traditional Latin mass available in your own diocese. With more bishops placing further restrictions on the diocesan traditional Latin masses, what are the faithful to do? And wouldn't this be a great opportunity to heal what many are calling an unnecessary rift?
2: Well, it's a dilemma that many people who are attached to the traditional Latin Mass are facing. We have taken the course of trying to encourage people who are so attached to visit and participate in the Mass at our local Fraternity of St. Peter Parish. We did have we still do have a chapel here that is not in communion with us, an independent chapel that celebrates still, I believe, the traditional Latin Mass. I've encouraged people no longer to attend that if they had been, and to visit our own parish where they can be nourished spiritually. And so I think bishops are going to be discussing this among themselves and within their own dioceses. I noticed one of the dioceses in Texas has just this week relaxed some restrictions in order to make the traditional Latin Mass more available, at least in that one diocese. So I think those are conversations that are happening internally, and certainly want to be solicitous for the pastoral needs of our Catholics who are

0: attached to the traditional Latin Mass.
1: Yeah, and there are a lot of young people. I have Archbishop Corleone on the program saying that, you know, he didn't see Tradiciones as being sustainable because of the so many young people and young families who are drawn to the traditional ancient Mass. So it seems there's an evangelical attraction there that I wonder if is being arbitrarily stifled.
0: Yeah, it could be. I'm not sure that we've heard the last word from this pontificate on Tradiciones mm-hmm. Custodes. I think our Holy Father is, Cardinal Roche has spoken, until Pope Leo has spoken, I'm not sure that we know for sure what the way forward will be.
1: No, I think that's right. Your Excellency, I want to move on to a story that I know you've championed and held dear to your heart for a long time. American Martyr, the story of Stanley Rother, is finally coming to theaters. For those who don't know him, who was Stanley Rother? Give us the short hand here.
0: The short answer, okay.
1: The short hand.
0: Well, Father Rother was a priest of the Diocese of Oklahoma City and Tulsa at the time of his ordination in 1963. Uh-huh. I first learned of Father Rother at the time of his death. I was a seminarian at the time at Mount St. Mary mm-hmm. Seminary, which happened to have been Stanley Rother's alma mater. And so when he was mm-hmm. murdered in his rectory in Guatemala in 1981, it was a big news story nationally, but especially among Mount St. Mary's alumni and students. So I learned about him then and have followed the cause of his the investigation following his death and ultimately the cause of his canonization since then. He was a farm boy from Okarchi, Oklahoma. He struggled in seminary. In fact, he struggled mightily with Latin because he didn't really see himself going to seminary. He was preparing himself to follow in his father's footsteps and be a farmer. But when he discerned a call to seminary, to priesthood, he had not really prepared himself by the requisite Latin courses. And so he struggled. In fact, he was invited to leave the first seminary that he attended because he was just not doing well academically. But he didn't give up. And his bishop at the time, Victor Reed, here in Oklahoma City, did not give up. And they found another seminary. They sent him to Mount St. Mary. And there he began to flourish. And he went to Guatemala as volunteered to be part of the diocesan mission team in 1968 and went there and spent the rest of his life serving as a missionary in the parish of St. James the Apostle in the Santiago Titlan, and the Diocese of Sololá.
1: Yeah, and Your Excellency, he really had every reason to stay in Oklahoma. I mean, his name appeared on a list during Guatemala's Civil War. He came home to Oklahoma, I know briefly, in early 1981, and then he returned to his flock in Guatemala. He famously said, the bishop, or the shepherd, rather, cannot run. Archbishop Coakley, what made him return, knowing that it would probably cost him his life?
0: That's exactly right. You know, he knew his life was in danger. He was on a death list, but he had so fallen in love with the people that he served, his flock, identifying himself and certainly with the Good Shepherd, and he was mm-hmm. willing to risk everything and to leave everything, to lose everything, to lay down his life for his flock. So when he mm-hmm. returned, during Holy Week of 1981, after he had left the beginning of January, he knew that he was facing the likelihood of arrest, and he had seen what happened when his parishioners and others had been arrested and detained and simply disappeared at the time that he was facing a mortal danger. But he was willing to take that mm-hmm. risk, and it cost him his life.
1: I want to give people a little taste of what they'll be seeing. Here's a clip of American Martyr, the story of Stanley Rother.
2: When, you know, you're confronted by a death squad who's come to get you, your life is taken away. But that is in itself a kind of symbol of this whole experience. You're there to give your life away.

0: And it's taken away in ways that you don't want, but that you have to give yourself to, which in fact is the Christian life. In fact, it's everybody's life.
1: Now, as you mentioned earlier, Archbishop, you were a seminarian at Mount St. Mary's in Emmitsburg when Father Rother was murdered in 81. That was the seminary that, yes, he struggled through. His family later placed a memorial plaque in the garden he used to tend there. What did his story mean to you as a young man when you were discerning priesthood or when you were going through the process of being trained for the priesthood?
2: You know, I had never heard of him before the time and the events around his death. Mm-hmm. But it was very moving to me as a young man. I met his parents and his sister who came to the seminary for the laying of that plaque in the months following his death. So he had always mm-hmm. he's always been an inspiration to me as a seminarian in all of my years of priesthood. And I was very interested when my predecessor, Archbishop Beltran, initiated the cause for his canonization. And he had just concluded the diocesan phase of that cause at the time that I received the call appointing me to be the next Archbishop of Oklahoma City. I didn't know anything about the Archdiocese, except that's where Stanley Rother was from. So I undertook a kind of a clandestine pilgrimage. I came to Okarchee, Oklahoma, one Saturday morning before it had even been announced that I was to be the next Archbishop, to kind of commend my ministry here to Father Rother's intercession. And I've had a close connection with him, a providential connection with him since the time of his death. And it's been one of the great joys and privileges of my Episcopal ministry, for sure, to be a part of advancing his cause, residing at the events surrounding his beatification and building the shrine that honors him, and now this film that tells his story.
1: Well, you're executive producer of American Martyr, the Stanley Rother story, narrated by Martin Sheen. It hits theaters nationwide August 25th through the 27th. How did you get involved in bringing the story to the screen, Archbishop? And why now? I mean, my goodness, you're wearing more hats than Marco Rubio or maybe Johnny Depp these days. I mean, I don't know how you do all of this.
2: Well, it's a story that needs to be told is the short answer. You know, I want to see Blessed Stanley canonized. And the only way he's going to be canonized is if there can be a miracle attributed to his intercession. But as to this point, not enough people know his story. So this was an effective way, we thought, to tell his story to a much wider audience. There's a lovely biography written by Maria Scaparlanda, that has been published and circulating, and that was really the basis for this film. So it's it's a labor of love, not only on my part, but on the part of many people, to get his story out, to tell his story, and to invite people to seek his intercession. He's a very attractive figure.
1: Are the miracles being investigated? Are there alleged miracles now under investigation?
2: We have not submitted any cases for an official tribunal at this point. We have received many, many, many reports of many favors, and we continue to screen those and vet those, but we have not yet submitted any to the Vatican. We have we have a new postulator from Rome who's working with us. She was just here last week, actually. She came for the premiere of the film a few weeks ago. And this was our opportunity to really introduce her to the significance of Father Rother and his impact here locally, but also to really get a feel for the cult that is already present surrounding his reputation of holiness.
1: Mm-hmm. Yeah. Blessed Stanley Rother is the first martyr born on American soil. We're marking America's 250th anniversary this year. What does his witness say about who we are as a country and as a church in this moment?
2: You know, I think it fits lovely in a beautiful way. I think, you know, we know we're all called to a life of holiness, and we need all kinds of witnesses to what a life of holiness looks like. We certainly need holy families, mothers and fathers, husbands and wives, but we also need holy shepherds and witnesses to what that looks like in real life, in flesh and blood. And that's what I think Blessed Stanley has been for many. Among the many, many pilgrims that are coming to the shrine day after day here in Oklahoma City are seminarians who come to seek his intercession, priests, but just faithful pilgrims from around the country and around the world. So I think he has a wide appeal to ordinary people. And the title of the first documentary that we made in honoring Blessed Stanley was Ordinary Martyr, because that's what he was. He was an ordinary parish priest who volunteered to become a missionary, had ordinary human struggles and insecurities, but also an extraordinary courage.
1: Yeah. Before we run out of time, for somebody walking into the theater later this month who's never heard of Stanley Rother, what do you want them to come away from the theater knowing?
2: Well, I want them to see a stellar example of priestly holiness, for one thing, but just a good shepherd. I think that's what he is. I think he's a very relatable figure. He comes from an ordinary family. There was nothing exceptional about him. So I want people to get an appreciation for his story, how he lived out his vocation to holiness in his circumstances. And I hope that will inspire all of the viewers to realize that each one of us are called to holiness. Each one of us are called to become a saint, whether it is as a husband or a wife, as a single person, as a priest, as a religious, no matter what our state in life might be, within that context, within that setting, we're given the grace to strive for and achieve a measure of holiness in our lives.
1: Your Excellency, we will leave it there. Fathom Events will present American Martyr, the Stanley Rother story, narrated by Martin Sheen, exclusively in theaters nationwide, two nights only in English on August 25th and 26th, and one night in Spanish on August 27th. 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Archbishop Paul Coakley, thank you so much for being here, and we hope to have you back soon.
2: Thank you very much. It's a pleasure to be with you.
1: Over on the Arroyo Grande Show podcast, I sat down with actor David Henry this week to reflect on the emotional finale of Wizards Beyond Waverly Place, how a dear friend helped lead him back to faith, and the new children's book he wrote with his wife, Is God Bigger Than a Dragon? There's a new book you all have written, you and your wife, Maria, who's a private person. Maria, since her days in beauty pageants, we haven't heard very much from Maria.
3: No.
1: But she's co-written this book with you.
3: Yes.
1: Is God Bigger Than a Dragon? Where did this come from?
3: So this came from the little kid who's sitting outside right now. My son, James. Kids ask inquisitive questions, and little kids are trying to understand, who is God?
1: Right.
3: They're trying to wrap their heads around this. And James would come up to me, and he'd go, Papa, is God bigger than New York City? Is God bigger than a Megalodon? Is God bigger than a dragon? Than a fire-breathing dragon? Yeah. And he'd ask me all these incredible questions, and my wife and I started writing them down. And we turned to each other one day, and we said, babe, this is a book.
1: We also talked about acting, Selena Gomez, his new EWTN travel series, and much more. The full Arroyo Grande episode featuring David Henry is on YouTube at Arroyo Grande Show, or wherever you get your podcasts, Spotify, Apple, iHeart. 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Also, we have some major interviews that everyone's going to be talking about coming up. I don't want you to miss that. And this week's Prayerful Posse is a real barn burner. 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Illinois is calling it the end-of-life options law, but a Catholic bishop, a Lutheran nursing home, and four Illinois doctors say the state's forcing them to help kill their patients or face fines up to tens of thousands of dollars, loss of their medical licenses, and criminal prosecution. Here with analysis, I'm joined by Peter Breen, Executive Vice President and Head of Litigation at the Thomas More Society, representing Bishop Thomas Poprocki and the other plaintiffs in this case. Peter, thank you for being here. This suit was just filed in U.S. District Court by Bishop Poprocki and the other plaintiffs you represent. In plain terms, what does the Illinois end-of-life options law actually require your clients to do?
4: Well, thank you, Raymond, for covering

0: this. The new law creates assisted suicide in Illinois. We've had that in a number of states. But it forces Catholic and Christian providers to be part of the first steps. So our providers have to do notice of the right to kill yourself and discuss the alleged benefits of killing yourself. We then have to do the second step, which is to receive an oral request for suicide, note it in the patient's record. And it, under the new Illinois scheme, that starts a five-day countdown to death. So we utterly cannot be a part of that. As well, when you look at the way our staff work, our Catholic and Christian healthcare entities have to allow their staff to promote assisted suicide on campus and have to allow them to assist, give out the deadly drugs, be there with someone killing themselves offsite. So, and there are other provisions such as prohibit misinformation to obstruct assisted suicide. And we have no idea what that means, although we know it's probably not good when you look at the Illinois General Assembly. So all of these together, along with other provisions, are gravely, gravely immoral to Catholics and other Christians.
1: Peter, the complaint says healthcare entities must promote the, quote, benefits of assisted suicide, even if they object, and they have to allow on-site practitioners to facilitate it. How does a Catholic hospital or a Lutheran nursing home stay in business under that mandate without violating their own religious directives?
0: Well, and so from the Catholic perspective, we have the ethical and religious directives from the U.S. Conference of Catholic Bishops. It violates numerous of those, at least six different provisions, which we cited in our 73-page legal complaint. It is a direct conflict between the civil authorities and the church authorities. And that's part of why His Excellency Bishop Opraki is part of the case. It threatens his ability to govern his diocese. And frankly, to provide Catholic health care at all anywhere in the state of Illinois, that is all gravely, gravely in threat right now.
1: Yeah. Dr. Mary Keene, one of the plaintiffs, says the law would essentially force her to lie on death certificates. What does she mean by that? And how does the law function to force doctors to compromise their principles here?
0: And so one of the other provisions, one of the provisions says you're not to consider this suicide. So we can't consider it assisted suicide. You have to call it aid in dying. And then another provision is, if you are the attending physician, so at a Catholic or a Christian healthcare entity, you'll have an attending physician. The person may pass away. You've got to sign the death certificate. But under the new law, you can't say that the person died because they took deadly drugs. You have to attribute the cause of death to something else and pretend that the person didn't kill themselves. So this is also, it's a violation of the Eighth Commandment and various other Catholic teachings. So this is just part of this whole scheme of trying not just allow it, but to normalize it.
1: When you're trying to govern people's speech, essentially, saying what they can fill out, how they can fill out a form, I mean, doesn't this violate the First Amendment?
0: Well, it violates both our free speech parts of the First Amendment and the free exercise part. It also goes to the right of association, where we, who are people of faith, should be able to associate with people of faith. So we should not have to hire physicians for our facilities or have them in our facilities promoting these deadly drugs. I mean, can you imagine you've got a loved one at a Catholic nursing home and you don't expect them to be pressured by staff of a Catholic nursing home to go into an assisted suicide situation. But under this law, our Catholic nursing homes would have to allow their staff to promote this. It's absolutely outrageous.
1: Illinois isn't the first state you've gone up against on this. The Thomas More Society represented Bishop John Barr and the Religious Sisters Against New York's law in July. And the state backed off enforcement while that case proceeds. But now the New York law has gone into effect. I know you're seeking the same relief here, a restraining order, before September 12th. Is that enough?
0: Well, it was our friends at Beckett Fund who have held serve in New York. We've got other clients there as well. Yeah. If we can get a good temporary restraining order, which we are hoping to obtain quickly, we've got about a month, that will at least protect our clients. This is really a precarious situation, though, for the entire church, for all of our healthcare entities, for every faithful doctor.

0: instructor and facility in the state of Illinois. So we are hoping to get quick court relief. Again, if we can get the state to agree to that on a temporary basis, that's great. And then we would do robust briefing on a full preliminary injunction. But again, this is it's a very touch and go situation. As of September 12th, the licenses of our Catholic healthcare facilities and Catholic healthcare providers are on the line if they don't participate and comply with this law.
1: Yeah, so we're talking about, 4,000 religious hospitals and nursing homes across the country that really could be affected by this should other states start taking it up. And it does seem to be a pattern in these states. What's the penalty if they refuse to participate in assisted suicide? They can revoke their license. What else?
0: Well, and so there are potential civil and criminal penalties that have been laid out in this statute. I would say this. The legislators in Illinois went further than any other state in the country in their conscience violative provisions. So they are trying new things. They're trying to push the envelope to force us to be part of and support their scheme of death here. And so this is something we do have to put a stop to it in Illinois. Obviously, we don't want to spread this any further across the country, but we absolutely cannot be enlisted to be part of this whole scheme.
1: Yeah. We'll leave it there for now. Peter Breen, head of litigation at the Thomas More Society, thank you so much for your time, and we'll be checking up with you on this case.
0: Thank you, Raymond.
1: A Catholic governor signs abortion on demand up to the moment of birth into law. Washington cuts off Medicaid funding for so-called gender transition surgery on minors as Texas prepares to open the nation's first clinic to help those who want to reverse it. Here with analysis of these developments and more, neuroscientist and senior ethicist at the National Catholic Bioethics Center, Father Tad Pacholczyk. Father, welcome back. On August 10th, Catholic Governor Maura Healey signed a law which eliminates every restriction on abortion in Massachusetts, permitting the procedure through all 9 months based solely on the professional judgment of the physician. What changes morally and medically when the law is used to remove any limitation on abortion?
2: Well, this is a remarkable development. It reminds us that the pro-abortion lobby really never sleeps, never ceases to push, because when you consider where most Americans stand on this and where most women stand on this issue, they always will articulate at a minimum some kinds of exemptions, under which they think maybe abortion is allowable, but they would never be favorable to kind of under absolutely any circumstances whatsoever. As long as the woman and her doctor decide to do it, then it's fine right up to the point of birth. That does not really gain much traction with most Americans. So I consider this to be, a radical, really incredibly radical step that has been taken. I hope it doesn't trigger further similar initiatives in other states, but I think we're going to have to wait and see whether in fact it does. And, there's this contradiction of the governor being Catholic, and there are pictures, if you've seen, for example, the Fox News coverage, on one moment she's signing this bill, and there's cheers and applause behind her from a whole group of women. And then that same hand that was just used to sign the bill, the next frame, they cut to Rome and to her shaking the hand of Pope Francis. So it appears, to your average person, there's some kind of serious confusion here. Wait a minute, you can be Catholic and you can legalize abortion across the board and make it totally allowable under any circumstances, any claim whatsoever. What gives here? So these kinds of contradictions and tensions, I think, Raymond, are unsustainable in the final analysis. And I think we need some courageous leadership here to call this into check.
1: Well, I brought this up with Archbishop Coakley at the top of the show. I mean, Governor Healey continues to identify publicly as a Catholic. In fact, in May of 2024, as you alluded to, she posted on X, "As a Catholic, I believe in our responsibility to care for others, especially for the most vulnerable among us." What does the church actually teach, Father, about a politician who signs legislation like this, and I'll ask you what I asked Archbishop Coakley earlier, isn't this teaching the faith?
2: It certainly is a form of teaching. And the other thing that's important to understand here that the church is very clear about, Raymond, is that we're talking about theological scandal. What does that mean technically? Giving scandal means that you act in such a way that it leads others to sin, to actual sin. So signing a bill like this, of course it's going to have that effect, loosening restrictions, conveying the message that this is something good when it's in fact an unmitigated evil, generating tidal waves of confusion, literally. This is a source of scandal, you know, that has to be understood and recognized for what it is. So I think, again, this is an unusually serious situation. And I think in a state like Massachusetts, where I happen to be right now, you know, this has generated a lot of discussion and a lot of disbelief that this could actually occur. I still wonder, you know, if this was put to a popular referendum, I don't think, even in Massachusetts, I would be surprised if this passed by a majority of popular vote. I think this has been a kind of legislative maneuvering by, you know, some of the power holders to bring this about. And so there's also concerns just about the whole process.
1: What did you make of the image? We put it up earlier. I'll show it again. When all those white coats behind the governor are applauding there, I mean, it appears you've got all these doctors basically supporting the state-sanctioned targeting of innocent children.
2: Yes, I thought that that was a shame as well, that there's a clear problem with trying to signal that physicians should be, you know, supporting this, promoting this, wearing their white coats, generating more scandal. This is in direct contravention of their mission of healing. We have a duty in complicated pregnancies to always remember that we have two patients that we are caring for, mother and child, and we do our best by both of them. And we do that, you know, sometimes circumstances get challenging, difficult, and one or the other may end up perishing, sadly. But the powers of medicine today are such that that's becoming less and less common. And it's a shame to see doctors lining up here and serving as abortionists where a direct attack is mounted against the life of the child. And that really is what the church is very, very clear about. You may not directly take the life of innocent human beings in this fashion, even though the life is very vulnerable, very early, very young, very dependent upon the mother and upon getting, you know, various things that child needs in order to survive. Still, you know, it's never acceptable to directly target them for destruction, as abortion invariably does.
1: Father Ted, I have to move on. New York's Medical Aid in Dying Act took effect on August 5th after another Catholic, Governor Kathy Hochul, signed it back in February. A federal judge has already had to step in to shield Carmelite sisters, the Dominican Sisters of Hawthorne, and other Catholic ministries from being forced to participate. Now, Father, why does a right to die turn so quickly into a mandate that even faith-based healthcare providers have to participate?
2: Well, this is sort of the logic of it, that if you argue that it's good to kill people in medical settings, well, then you've got to follow that line of logic a little further. And it's going to lead to precisely the kinds of mandates that you're referencing here. And this has been a very uncomfortable thing. I'm so pleased that the Dominican Sisters of Hawthorne and Bishop John Barris and, you know, the others who were part of this suit, that they prevailed in establishing the need, the absolute need for conscience protections in these circumstances, both for individuals and for institutions like these care centers like the Dominican Sisters of Hawthorne run, where the dying go simply to die under the loving care and the loving gaze of these remarkable sisters. And, you know, that mission is being safeguarded, thankfully, And they did not prevail in saying, oh, the sisters are going to have to

0: you know, offer this as an option to everybody who comes through their doors. I mean, how radically unjust that would be. It was so unjust that I think anybody with even a morsel of common sense could see right through the injustice.
1: Well, Father, similar to the case we just discussed with Peter

0: sort of push a little bit around the edges, then this is where everything is going to be litigated further, and people are going to be pushing to say, well, if it's legal, then, you know, well, this is the common mistake. If it's legal, then it's moral. No, you can have something very legal that is very, very wrong, very evil, and then the problem of protecting conscience becomes even more preeminent in the need to be sure that our physicians and our healthcare providers and others like the sisters are not made to be complicit in the carrying out of grave evils, intrinsic evils. We have to call it what it is, because euthanasia and physician-assisted suicide are intrinsic evils, which means there are no circumstances at all under which this could be morally legitimate or allowable.
1: The Centers for Medicare and Medicaid Services, Father, has finalized a rule ending federal funding for what it calls sex-rejecting procedures on minors. Now, these are puberty blockers, cross-sex hormones, surgeries. You told EWTN News recently that young people who step into this path often become regular business customers for life. How so?
0: Well, because once you start getting these hormones, this becomes a requirement that you regularly receive them, regularly get re-prescribed. Mm. And as they start doing, you know, genital surgeries or surgeries for the insertion of breast implants, there can be complications, sometimes very serious complications that arise. You end up having multiple surgeries. You can have serious infections that often arise, surprisingly high frequency. And so you become somebody who generates a lot of cash for the system. You know, I mean, I hate to put it so baldly, but that's often what it's about. And I think this initiative by the administration is long overdue. It's wonderful to see that we have now some pushback, because it seemed that this was just going to steamroll everything, and that every, you know, place, every hospital, every medical institution was going to be yielding and getting on board with doing this as the years were passing. I was surprised by the speed and rapidity with which this gained a foothold.
1: Well, meanwhile, in Texas, Attorney General Ken Paxton has settled with Texas Children's Hospital for $10 million, and the hospital has to open the nation's first detransition clinic by the end of October. Now, Texas Children has already fired five doctors who perform these procedures on minors. Father, is the very existence of a detransition clinic an admission that this was not settled medicine to begin with?
0: Certainly. It certainly is. It's a clear admission, and I think this is also a reminder to us, Raymond, of how important strict enforcement really is. We need to be enforcing steps to safeguard our children, our youth, and not allowing them to be victimized by the medical system in this way. And the types of measures that you've indicated, firing concrete physicians who are known to have done large numbers of these surgeries, I mean, this is so critical. We have to root out that kind of malpractice, because it is malpractice at its core. Yeah. And then also to set up the detransitioning clinic. I hope this, again, sends shockwaves to the rest of the country and that other states will do something very similar. The detransitioners, you know, when they sort of begin to see the light, wow, their testimonies about what was done to them and how much they regret the mistake, and they ask questions like, why was I railroaded into this? Why didn't anybody try to tell me that, you know, this was not true, that I thought I was a boy even though I'm actually a girl, you know? Nobody seemed to put up any barriers. They just said whatever I said was true. And, you know, we owe a debt of honesty to these individuals, that the gift of their sexuality that they have received from the Lord at the beginning needs to be shepherded, safeguarded, and not transgressed by the medical profession.
1: Yeah. A new paper in the New England Journal of Medicine features two Canadian critical care doctors and a Harvard bioethicist. They argue that it may be ethically arbitrary to wait for a euthanized patient to be declared dead before removing their organs, Father. They're calling it death by organ donation.

0: Doesn't this cross the exact line that the dead donor rule was built to prevent?
1: Yes, yes, it does. And the dead donor rule, you know, is a long and venerable tradition in medicine. It's shocking to hear this being so gingerly bandied about as if it could be bypassed, you know, tomorrow by some kind of common consensus. This notion that I need to be dead before organs are harvested cannot be surrendered. We must withhold the integrity of the field. And I'm convinced this will be counterproductive, Raymond. In other words, if you start going down this path where people are not dead, people are going to say, oh, gee, you know, I don't really want to donate my organs here because I don't want to sign up to be a donor, you know, on my driver's license, because if I go ahead with
0: that, then you're targeted.
1: Oh, dear. Yeah, they might just, you know, jump the gun here, accelerate my death, and wait a minute, I've got other things I need to do, you know, before I make an exit. So I think this is going to be counterproductive. I hope it doesn't gain a broader foothold.
0: This University of Toronto bioethicist quoted in the piece worries that patients who have second thoughts about euthanasia may feel too committed to change their minds. Is there a danger here, Father, turning a gift into an obligation, not to mention patients being shuffled, as you mentioned, you know, to the mortuary to harvest their valuable organs?
1: Yeah, I mean, think about it, Raymond. If this becomes a little more commonplace, then people will be able to say to themselves, I can do this, and it kind of sanitizes the whole euthanasia or physician-assisted suicide that I'm going to do. It kind of seems like it makes it good, etc. And it certainly does not whitewash it. I mean, you're committing an evil no matter what when you take your own life. And then afterwards, you know, there's this attempt to sort of redeem it somehow. But the reality is that you did something very, very damaging to yourself, to your family, and to society in that particular decision. And think, you know, about another angle on this. In order to do this, Raymond, you can't just like say to your doctor, give me some toxic pills and I'm going to go home and I'm going to do it. You know, it doesn't work that way, because you go home and you do this and you wanted to be an organ donor. Well, then what? You got to wait for the ambulance. They come get your corpse. They bring you back to the hospital. By then, most of your organs are what we call ischemic. They've been without oxygen. They're not good for transplantation anymore. And now, you know, you've sort of failed in that. So how do you actually have to do this? You got to go to the hospital to carry out your suicide. So they're going to have a special room where suicides can happen. Or worse, euthanasia, where the doctor plunges the needle into your arm himself and, you know, the lights go out in your eyes. And to imagine that here we have a hospital, which is an institution of healing, being turned into an institution of killing, is so contradictory. And this would have to be done with the recipient of the organs right in the next room, so you can quickly harvest them and do this transplant. It's a problem of cooperation in evil by the hospital staff and employees.
0: Oh, macabre. I mean, it's really awful. But here's something, a related story out of the Dr. Frankenstein files. A Connecticut biotech company called Bexorg has kept more than 700 human brains functioning outside a physical body. These are brains connected to machines. They dose them with experimental drugs, then they slice them apart for study. The company insists there's no consciousness involved, Father. Where is the moral line between legitimate medical research and treating what remains of a human being as spare parts?
1: Great question. And this company, it is rather striking that they've already done this 700 times, as you say.
0: Yeah, wow.
1: What they claim is that in all those cases that they did obtain valid informed consent. In other words, that the people said, yeah, I want to donate my body to science. I want to help, you know, with the advancement of science. But I think it does raise some cautionary notes for all of us. So if you're going to donate your body to science, I think it makes sense to, first of all, make sure you've had a discussion with your family so that they know what you're doing. And that even, you know, something like this might be a possibility because they would take your brain and, you know, put it in a vacuum.

0: that somewhere and hook it up to electrodes and pumps and so on, that could make some of your family members uncomfortable. And, you know, also remember, whenever you donate your body to science, it could be used for things like ballistics studies, where they're shooting projectiles into your body. I think a lot of times we imagine it's a totally clean and simple donation. And, of course, it's generous. I'm not going to deny that it's a generous decision to donate your body to science, but you got to understand that sometimes it's going to go in some strange directions, potentially. And the question of consciousness, it appears that in these cases there really isn't much grounds for holding that any of these brains would be conscious, thankfully. In other words, that they really did die, and what they have are some pockets of cells left in the brain that are still active, and they're just testing them for drug response. So, you know, as a model, theoretically, Raymond, it could yield some important and helpful information for people maybe with Alzheimer's or Parkinson's, especially if their brains end up getting donated, that kind of thing. But at the same time, remember, whenever you donate your body to science, you need to ask at the end that they give you the body back, either for burial or a lot of times they will give you ashes of your loved one so that there can be proper interment in a cemetery or mausoleum. And the church really, you know, says that's important. We need to have a place to pray by the mortal remains of our loved ones so we don't just sort of forget them and think they're totally gone and vanished, but they need our prayers.
1: No, no, this is like something out of Greek mythology. You know, they chop the body up and send it to, you know, multiple places so it can't be put together again. I don't like any of this. Father Tad, we will leave it there. You can find Father Tad Paholczyk's commentary on the National Catholic Bioethics Center website, ncbcenter.org. Father Tad, thank you as always.
0: Thank you so much, Raymond. Always love joining you.
1: That is all the time we have for now. Be sure to catch us next week. Until then, we'll be scouting the world over for all that is seen and unseen. On behalf of the staff and crew of EWTN News, I'm Raymond Arroyo. Thank you for watching. Bye now.

I was approaching the altar one day to receive the life-giving sacrament. Rejoicing in spirit, in the affection of my innermost heart, I said to the Lord, "Thanks be to you, my God, for allowing me to share in your most joyful banquet." Suddenly, my soul was illuminated by a flash of indescribably marvelous light. In it, your face appeared, Jesus, unformed, but forming everything. Touching not the eye of the body, but rejoicing in the face of the soul. Charmed not by the vividness of its color, but by the radiance of its love. It is you, my God. In this sweetest vision, your eyes, shining like the sun, seemed to be gazing straight into mine. 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

I am your servant. As I approached your adorable face, being so greatly unworthy to touch it, I found the abundant source of all joy. I felt as though an ineffable light from your divine eyes was entering through my eyes, softly penetrating, passing through all my interior being in a way beyond measure. 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
1: Family, a prayer that we pray together is a powerful prayer. So please pray together with me our EWTN family prayer. Today we pray to be the Lord's instruments. Lord, make me an instrument of your peace. Where there is hatred, let me sow love. 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O Divine Master, grant that I may not so much seek to be consoled as to console, to be understood as to understand, to be loved as to love.

Behold the Lamb of God, who takes away the sins of the world. Take this, all of you, and eat of it, for this is my body, which will be given up for you. Take this, all of you, and drink from it, for this is the chalice of my blood,

ourselves to celebrate the sacred mysteries. I confess to Almighty God and to you, my brothers and sisters, that I have greatly sinned in my thoughts and in my words, in what I have done and in what I have failed to do, through my most grievous fault. Therefore, I ask Blessed Mary, Ever Virgin, all the angels and saints, and you, my brothers and sisters, to pray for me to the Lord. May Almighty God have mercy on us, forgive us our sins,

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Fill our hearts, we pray, with the warmth of your love, so that loving you in all things and above all things, we may attain your promises, which surpass every human desire. Through our Lord Jesus Christ, your Son, who lives and reigns with you in the unity of the Holy Spirit, amen.

A reading from the book of the prophet Isaiah. Thus says the Lord, observe what is right, do what is just. For my salvation is about to come, my justice about to be revealed. The foreigners who join themselves to the Lord, ministering to him,

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All who keep the Sabbath free from profanation and hold to my covenant, them I will bring to my holy mountain and make joyful in my house of prayer. Their burnt offerings and sacrifices will be acceptable on my altar, for my house should be called a house of prayer for all peoples. Verbum Domini.

A reading from the letter of St. Paul to the Romans. Brothers and sisters, I am speaking to you Gentiles, inasmuch as I am the apostle to the Gentiles. I glory in my ministry in order to make my race jealous and thus save some of them. For if their rejection is the reconciliation of the world, what will their acceptance be but life from the dead? For the gifts and the call of God are irrevocable. Just as you once disobeyed God, but have now received mercy because of their disobedience, so they have now disobeyed in order that, by virtue of the mercy shown to you, they too may now receive mercy. For God delivered all to disobedience, that he might have mercy upon all. Verbum Domini.

At that time, Jesus withdrew to the region of Tyre and Sidon. And behold, a Canaanite woman of that district came and called out, "Have pity on me, Lord, son of David. My daughter is tormented by a demon." But Jesus did not say a word in answer to her. Jesus' disciples came and asked him, "Send her away, for she keeps calling out after us." He said in reply, "I was sent only to the lost sheep of the house of Israel." But the woman came and did Jesus homage, saying, "Lord, help me." He said in reply, "It is not right to take the food of the children and throw it to the dogs." She said, "Please, Lord, for even the dogs eat the scraps that fall from the table of their masters." Then Jesus said to her in reply, "O woman, great is your faith. Let it be done for you as you wish." And the woman's daughter was healed from that hour.

One of the blessings here at EWTN that we have come to enjoy is having interns who are studying communications in Rome. Father Jovan is from India. He's studying at Santa Croce in Rome, communications. And over the years, we've gotten to know priests from South America, from Africa, from the Philippines, and from India. And it's really helped us to better understand the universality of the church. And so we've been enjoying having Father Jovan at dinner at night and learning more about the church in India and just the Indian culture. Because today's readings really point to that universality. And so today's first reading is about that. And it's actually a passage that our Lord himself quotes. In Matthew's gospel, he cleanses the temple. And he said, the Lord said, my house shall be called a house of prayer. And you've turned it into a marketplace. And so it's a house of prayer for all peoples. And the context for this passage, and this is the third and final section in Isaiah's prophecies, chapter 56, is that the people who have been in exile now have come back. They've been come back to their homeland, to Judah.

to Jerusalem. And so the temple is going to be rebuilt. But now it's going to be something different. Whereas before it was indeed this chosen people, and St. Paul speaks of that too. He said, you know, my own race, they rejected the gospel. But that led to your Gentile conversion. And that, and may in God's mercy, may that lead to their conversion now, too, to Christ and to the gospel. And so the temple is going, it is being rebuilt, but now it's going to be something new. The foreigners, the non-Israelite people, who join themselves to the Lord, ministering to Him, loving the name of the Lord, and becoming His servants. All who keep the Sabbath. That's most all of us, right? That who desire to keep the Sabbath, that we're welcome to the Lord, to hold to His covenant, hold to my covenant. For my house shall be called a house of prayer for all the peoples. You know, when Mother Angelica established this monastery here, there was a sign out in the front, and they have it now actually up at Hansville. And it said, this house of prayer is open to people of all faiths. So Mother wanted everybody to feel welcome to come here to this house of prayer, this house of the Lord that He had established here in Birmingham, in Irondale. And so all peoples, we heard that word all again and again and again. And so as our choir was singing Psalm 67 today, and we sang with them, O God, let all the nations praise you. And we heard this four times this morning already. My house shall be called a house of prayer for all peoples. The psalm. May your way be known upon earth among all nations, your salvation. May the peoples praise you, O God. May all the peoples praise you. And may all the ends of the earth fear him. So it is this universality, which is such a wonderful thing. In my own travels, you just feel at home. Wherever there's a Catholic church, you feel at home there. Because we're all united in our one faith. You know, Pope Leo in his past Wednesday audience, he's been talking about the liturgy. And this past Wednesday, he talked about the liturgical year. So we have the liturgical year that you know, it begins with the season of Advent, this waiting, this longing for the coming of the Messiah. And we're hearing from the prophets and that longing of the people. And then in the Easter Triduum, all of these mysteries that completed all that Christ did, we celebrate those in his resurrection. And at the end of the liturgical year with Christ the King, his coming again in glory. But what he brought out, what the Council Fathers at Vatican II brought out, is that Sunday is the foundation and the kernel of the whole year. Every Sunday is a weekly Easter. And so think about that. And he even quotes that, you know, in two languages and perhaps in others, we still use the word Sunday, you know, referring to that original name for that day, Sunday, and also in German, it's Sonntag or something like that. So, but how we can Christianize that and saying Jesus is the Son of Righteousness, and so it is His day, it is the Lord's day. And it's a weekly Easter in that we need to come together. We need to come together to hear His word, to be united, to participate in His divine life in the Eucharist, and to be gathered as one. It's important. You know, of course, these masses are transmitted throughout the world. And for those of you who are homebound, who maybe have no opportunity, you're in prisons or other situations where you're not able to get to Mass, we're grateful that we're able to provide this for you. But if you're able to get to Mass, you should attend Mass to be among the people.

of God, to be united with others. And we're changed. I've remarked that when I was a young priest and going to different parishes, and you would often see people come in with just kind of the burden, kind of beat down by the week and the troubles of the week and all of that. It's like something happens that changes them during that Mass. There's given like this renewal, this strength for the journey forward as we're sent forth. That's the gift that we have in this weekly Easter, this celebration of Easter Sunday, or Sunday, which is a weekly Easter. We enjoyed having the Dominican friars here, and I got to meet a number of the so-called Hillbilly Thomas, and to go to their concert here. And I was speaking to one of them, Father Jonah Teller. They had a Mass here the next day. And I was talking about this song that he had written. He gave this beautiful story of this woman that he had met in a park. And so he's at St. Joseph's in Greenwich Village in Manhattan. And not far from St. Joseph's Church is a park. And so he will go there and he will walk through the park. He says, you know, wearing his Dominican habit does create a lot of conversations. People are curious. They have questions. But there was one area that he always avoided. And he said, rain or shine, there are always people there. It was a place where drug deals were being done. People with addictions going there to get the fix that they needed. So he would avoid that area. Rain or shine, there was always people there. He would go to the other areas. But one day he decided, you know, I need to go there too. And so he goes there and he meets this woman named Gloria, whose soul would want to be free of this addiction and all the things that it led her to do that she was so ashamed of. She wanted this chain broken, and she had tried, and she had done a number of things. And he said to her, would you like to pray? She said, no. She said, no. Because in her mind, God would never hear her prayer. She was too far from him. And so Father Jonah wrote this song called Gloria, and he actually has kind of the Gloria that we hear at Mass kind of woven into it, but he's telling her story. And I said to him the next day, I said, well, you're enlisting the prayers of a lot of people, everybody who's heard that song. And so we pray for Gloria, that she may realize that she's part of all the nations, all the peoples that would be called to the house of prayer of the Lord, to be renewed in that weekly Easter, to have the satisfaction of our heart's deepest longing in that participation in the life of Christ and the Holy Eucharist. So I really wanted to find the lyrics to that song, but I couldn't find them. I think it's recently written and perhaps on their new CD. But what I did find, and I was delighted to find, was another story that Father Jonah Teller told in the Magnificat booklet a couple of years ago. And it's probably about one of his Dominican confreres who is a chaplain at a college. And this woman walks in, and she said, I'd like to talk to you about becoming Catholic. And he said, okay. Why? I don't know. I don't know, but I can show you. Let me show you in the chapel. So she led him into the chapel, and she pointed to the tabernacle, straight to it, and said, I want that. And he said, do you know what that is? And she said, no, I have no idea, but I want that.

She had experienced that reality of the Lord's real presence. That the Eucharist is not a thing, but a person, the Lord. And the liturgical year is not just remembering what took place 2,000 years ago, which has no significance on my life today. That's not the liturgical year. It's Christ walking with us and enabling us to enter into these mysteries of our salvation, salvation history, how he's worked throughout all of human history. And we're entering into that with Christ, and the graces of those moments are being given to us. And in the weekly Easter, we're experiencing in some way our own resurrection that is to come, because we do not receive the dead flesh of Christ, but we receive the risen Lord. And we can't but experience our own resurrection in some way when we receive one who's risen from the dead in the Eucharist. I want that. That's what I want. I want that. I want the Eucharist. It's the only thing that satisfies the deepest recesses of our hearts. And so I'd just like to invite those of you who may be with us. Maybe you're like Gloria. Maybe you say, I'm just too bad. I don't want to pray. I can't pray. God would never hear my prayer. This house of prayer, the Catholic Church, is a house of prayer for all peoples, especially the broken. And so this woman, her life is broken. Her daughter is tormented by a demon. And perhaps you've had the experience like she had, where it seems like the Lord isn't answering your prayers. He's not listening, you think. Of course he is. The Lord doesn't say a word when she first approaches him. Or even that you're just being put off. It's not right to give the food of the children to the dogs. Well, the Lord's referring to the fact that he's here for the house of Israel, the chosen people. That's the food that he is to give. The dogs were the Gentiles. But he's so moved by her faith, her persistence. She could see his goodness. She could see that there was no contempt in his eyes toward her, as it seems like the apostles, send her away. Send her away. But she could see in his eyes there was no such contempt. And so she could persevere. She could persist. Woman, great is your faith. May it be done as you wish. So, dear people, those of you who may think, you know, God is not interested, he doesn't care, that you're cut off, your prayer is worthless, how wrong you are. The house of prayer is a prayer, a place for all peoples. And that includes the broken ones, which is all of us in one way or another. We need the healing that he alone can give. I want that. And I want you to have that. I want you to have that healing remedy, which is our Lord's word that we hear in the Sunday Easter, and the participation in his life that we enjoy at every Mass and every reception of Holy Communion. And Pope Leo, in his commentary, he said, it's like if you connect all these Sundays, these 2,000 years the Christians have celebrated, they've gathered together on the Lord's Day, on Sunday, the day of his resurrection, and you connect them, it's like an arrow pointing toward the future resurrection and the Lord's return in glory. So participate in Mass. Benefit from all that the Lord wants to give you. Because, as he himself said, that the house of the Lord is a house for
for all peoples.

0: I believe in one God, the Father Almighty, maker of heaven and earth, of all things visible and invisible.
1: I believe in the Lord Jesus Christ,
0: the only begotten Son of God, born of the Father before all ages, God from God, light from light, true God from true God, begotten, not made, consubstantial with the Father. Through him all things were made. For us men and for our salvation, he came down from heaven, and by the Holy Spirit was incarnate of the Virgin Mary and became man. For our sake he was crucified under Pontius Pilate. He suffered death and was buried, and rose again on the third day, in accordance with the Scriptures. He ascended into heaven, and is seated at the right hand of the Father. He will come again in glory to judge the living and the dead, and his kingdom will have no end. I believe in the Holy Spirit, the Lord, the giver of life, who proceeds from the Father and the Son, who with the Father and the Son is adored and glorified, who has spoken through the prophets. I believe in one holy Catholic and apostolic church. I confess one baptism for the forgiveness of sins, and I look forward to the resurrection of the dead and the life of the world to come. And let us offer our petitions with firm confidence, knowing that with God all things are possible.
2: For God's assistance and divine guidance for our Holy Father in his efforts to build peace in the world, we pray to the Lord. For all those suffering from abuse, psychological or physical, that Christ may bring them healing and consolation. We pray to the Lord. That God who knows us and loves us unconditionally may inspire and sustain our work to eliminate abortion and the conditions that lead to it. We pray to the Lord. For EWTN, that God may watch over and protect this good work and use it always for the salvation of souls. We pray to the Lord. That the Lord will lead all those who have died to himself and console those who mourn their loss. We pray to the Lord.
0: In your love, Lord, answer our humble prayer. Give us the grace to see what we have to do and the strength to do it. Through Christ our Lord.
3: Amen.

brought about a glorious exchange, that by offering what you have given, we may merit to receive your very self.

light. Yet you who alone are good, the source of life, have made all that is, so that you might fill your creatures with blessings and bring joy to many of them by the glory of your light.

We give you praise, Father, most holy, for you are great, and you have fashioned all your works in wisdom and in love. You form man in your own image and entrusted the whole world to his care, so that in serving you alone, the Creator, he might have dominion over all creatures. And when through disobedience he had lost your friendship, you did not abandon him to the domain of death, for you came in mercy to the aid of all, so that those who seek might find you. Time and again you offered them covenants, and through the prophets taught them to look forward to salvation. And you so loved the world, Father, most holy, that in the fullness of time you sent your only begotten Son to be our Savior. Made incarnate by the Holy Spirit and born of the Virgin Mary, he shared our human nature in all things but sin. To the poor he proclaimed the good news of salvation, to prisoners freedom, and to the sorrowful of heart joy. To accomplish your plan, he gave himself up to death, and rising from the dead, he destroyed death and restored life. And that we might live no longer for ourselves, but for him who died and rose again for us, he sent the Holy Spirit from you, Father, as the first fruits for those who believe. So that bringing to perfection his work in the world, he might sanctify creation to the full. Therefore, O Lord, we pray, may this same Holy Spirit graciously sanctify these offerings, that they may become the body and blood of our Lord Jesus Christ, for the celebration of this great mystery, which he himself left us as an eternal covenant. For when the hour had come for him to be glorified by you, Father most holy, having loved his own who were in the world, he loved them to the end. And while they were at supper, he took bread, blessed and broke it, and gave it to his disciples, saying, take this, all of you, and eat of it,

He gave thanks and gave the chalice to his disciples, saying, Take this, all of you, and drink from it, for this is the chalice of my blood, the blood of the new and eternal covenant, which will be poured out for you and for many for the forgiveness of sins.

0: Therefore, Lord, as we now celebrate the memorial of our redemption, we remember Christ's death and his descent to the realm of the dead. We proclaim his resurrection and his ascension to your right hand. And as we await his coming in glory, we offer you his body and blood, the sacrifice acceptable to you, which brings salvation to the whole world. Look, O Lord, upon the sacrifice which you yourself have provided for your church, and grant in your loving kindness to all who partake of this one bread and one chalice, that gathered into one body by the Holy Spirit, they may truly become a living sacrifice in Christ to the praise of your glory.
1: Therefore, Lord, remember now all for whom we offer this sacrifice, especially your servant Leo, our Pope, Stephen, our Bishop, and the whole order of bishops and all the clergy, those who take part in this offering, those who gather here before you, your entire people, and all who seek you with a sincere heart. Remember also those who have died in the peace of your Christ, and all the dead whose faith you alone have known.
0: To all of us, your children, grant, O merciful Father, that we may enter into a heavenly inheritance with the Blessed Virgin Mary, Mother of God, with Blessed Joseph, her spouse, and with your apostles and saints in your kingdom, there with the whole of creation, freed from the corruption of sin and death, may we glorify you through Christ our Lord, through whom you bestow on the world all that is good. Through him and with him and in him, O God, Almighty Father, in the unity of the Holy Spirit,

For those who cannot now receive Jesus in the Blessed Sacrament, we offer the following prayer. Eternal Father, I offer up to Thee my intellect, that it may learn to know Thee alone. Sweetest Jesus, I offer up to Thee my memory, that it may remember Thee alone. Holy Spirit, Spirit of charity, I offer up to Thee my will, that Thou mayest enkindle and warm it by Thy divine love. Adorn my soul with Thy seven gifts, and let me become Thy pure temple. Fill me with Thy grace, and prepare my heart to receive spiritually my God. Jesus, my God, as I am unable to receive Thee sacramentally, do Thou receive me into Thy heart, and unite me so perfectly with it that nothing may ever be able to separate me, even for a moment, from Thee. Engulf my misery and my nothingness in the abyss of Thy mercy, that I, changed into Thee, may henceforth live only for Thee, by Thee, and in Thee. Come, therefore, Thou, my only satisfaction, come to take possession of this heart which belongs to Thee, and cannot live one moment without Thee. Amen.

Let us pray. Made partakers of Christ through these sacraments, we humbly implore your mercy, Lord, that conformed to his image on earth, we may merit also to be his co-heirs in heaven.

0: Prayer for vocations. God our Father, who wills that all men be saved and come to the knowledge of your truth, we beg you to send laborers into your harvest and grant them grace to speak your word with all boldness, so that your word may spread and be glorified, and all nations may know you, the only God, and him whom you have sent, Jesus Christ, your Son, our Lord. Amen. Our Lady, Queen of the Americas, Mary, Mother of the Franciscan Missionaries of the Eternal Word, pray for us.
1: Why would you jeopardize your life because of a business deal that did not close? Why be unnecessarily anxious because of a broken relationship? Why worry so much about a personal failure? Why worry about tomorrow you can't control? Have you forgotten that your life is more important than what you have or you don't have? Your life is more precious than what you possess. Saint Jean Francis de Chantal speaks to your situation. She says, hold your eyes on God and leave the doing to him. That's all the doing you have to worry about. God love you. God bless you.

British colonies of America, no Catholic family was more influential or more prominent than the Carrolls of Maryland. Founded by the Irish immigrant Charles Carroll in 1688, the family rose to wealth and distinction despite the legal restrictions and social prejudice faced by Catholics in the colonies. From this family would come not only leading Catholics, but key figures in the founding of the United States. Charles Carroll of Carrollton became one of the most important voices for independence. He was the only Catholic signer of the Declaration of Independence and its last surviving signatory. According to tradition, when warned that signing the Declaration might cost him his life and fortune, he added the words of Carrollton to his name, declaring, well, they cannot mistake me now. His cousin, Daniel Carroll, would go on to help frame the United States Constitution. But it was another cousin, John Carroll, who would shape the future of the Catholic Church in the United States. In 1789, John Carroll was appointed the first Bishop of Baltimore, the first Catholic bishop in the United States, and later became its first archbishop. He faced enormous challenges, deep anti-Catholic prejudice, vast distances, few priests, and limited resources. Yet, through prudence, leadership, and vision, he laid the foundations for the remarkable growth of the church in the young republic. Without John Carroll, the Catholic Church in America might look very different today.

0: This is a big decision for any person to make, especially entering formation to become a deacon. To me, I would say to them, first of all, they've got to prayerfully consider, is this what God is really calling them to? Number one. Number two, if they're married and they have a family, they have to involve their family in the process, especially their wife, because as a deacon, you're called into service to God's family, and oftentimes it's going to be at the cost of things in your own family that you have to miss, and that has happened to me. And then finally, I would say to them that you need to know for 100% sure that this is what God is calling you to.
1: For more information on the priesthood or religious life, log on to

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1: Real life, real talk, real joy. 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This isn't some academic deep dive, though you will learn. We don't check theology and philosophy at the door, but this show, it's not about that. It's about you, your hopes, your dreams, your struggles, your wins, the highs and lows of everyday life, and how God meets you right there in the middle of it all with grace and purpose. You were made for joy. We're here to help you live in it. Each episode brings you powerful conversations, unforgettable stories, and real-world wisdom you can actually use.

0: In the name of the Father, and of the Son, and of the Holy Spirit. The Litany of the Most Sacred Heart of Jesus. Lord, have mercy on us.
1: Lord, have mercy on us.
0: Christ, have mercy on us.
1: Christ, have mercy on us.
0: Lord, have mercy on us.
1: Lord, have mercy on us.
0: Christ, hear us.
1: Christ, hear us.
0: Christ, graciously hear us.
1: Christ, graciously hear us.
0: God, the Father of heaven.
1: Have mercy on us.
0: God, the Son, Redeemer of the world.
1: Have mercy on us.
0: God, the Holy Spirit.
1: Have mercy on us.
0: Holy Trinity, one God.
1: Have mercy on us.

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1: Save us, O Lord.
0: Lamb of God, who takes away the sins of the world.
1: Graciously hear us, O Lord.
0: Lamb of God, who takes away the sins of the world.
1: Have mercy on us.
0: Jesus, meek and humble of heart.
1: Make our hearts like to them.
0: Let us pray. Almighty and eternal God, look upon the heart of thy most beloved Son and upon the praises and satisfaction which he offers thee in the name of sinners. And to those who implore thy mercy in thy great goodness, grant forgiveness in the name of the same Jesus Christ, thy Son, who lives and reigns with thee forever and ever.
1: Amen.
0: In the name of the Father, and of the Son, and of the Holy Spirit.

0: When a terminal cancer diagnosis leaves a young woman with less than 6 months to live, she struggles with how to face the rest of her life and confront its end. But through the care of her brother and comfort through the sacrament of the anointing of the sick, she renews her faith in the promise of heaven and helps us all to accept dying without fear. Here on the Global Catholic Network, EWTN.
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0: In the name of the Father, and of the Son, and of the Holy Spirit.
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0: Dear brothers and sisters, I would like to welcome all of you to this Holy Rosary, which is going to be broadcast on the internet and on EWTN. Wherever you are, whether in Lourdes or far abroad, let us join together in prayer. Since the apparitions of the Virgin Mary to Saint Bernadette in this very grotto, millions, including many saints and popes, have come to pray and ask for God's mercy. Let us join together in praying the glorious mysteries of the Holy Rosary today, and let us ask the Virgin Mary, the Mother of Mercy, to be comforted and cured of our infirmities, both spiritual and corporal. The prayer request we have received from you over the internet and social networks have been placed in a box, which is now going to be laid on the altar of the grotto. May the Virgin Mary give courage and hope to those in need. I believe in God, the Father Almighty, creator of heaven and earth, and in Jesus Christ, his only Son, our Lord, who was conceived by the Holy Spirit, born of the Virgin Mary, suffered under Pontius Pilate, was crucified, died, and was buried. He descended into hell. On the third day he rose again from the dead. He ascended into heaven and is seated at the right hand of God the Father Almighty. From there he will come to judge the living and the dead. I believe in the Holy Spirit, the Holy Catholic Church, the communion of saints, the forgiveness of sins, the resurrection of the body, and life everlasting. Amen. Let us now pray for our Holy Father, Pope Leo, and for his intentions, and in a very special way, for his coming apostolic visit to France. Our Father, who art in heaven, hallowed be thy name, thy kingdom come, thy will be done on earth as it is in heaven.
2: Give us this day our daily bread, and forgive us our trespasses, as we forgive those who trespass against us. And lead us not into temptation, but deliver us from evil. Amen.
0: Hail Mary, full of grace, the Lord is with thee. Blessed art thou amongst women, and blessed is the fruit of thy womb, Jesus.
2: Holy Mary, Mother of God, pray for us sinners, now and at the hour of our death. Amen.
0: Hail Mary, full of grace, the Lord is with thee. Blessed art thou amongst women, and blessed is the fruit of thy womb.

0: Mother of God, pray for us sinners, now and at the hour of our death. Amen.
1: Hail Mary, full of grace, the Lord is with thee. Blessed art thou amongst women, and blessed is the fruit of thy womb, Jesus.
0: Holy Mary, Mother of God, pray for us sinners, now and at the hour of our death. Amen.

0: The first glorious mystery, the resurrection of our Lord. The angel said to the women, "Why do you look for the living among the dead? He is not here, but has risen. Remember how he told you, while he was still in Galilee, the Son of Man must be handed over to the hands of sinners and be crucified, and on the third day rise again." O Lord, we pray for all those who participate in the proclamation of the gospel by their words and actions. And through the intercession of your Holy Mother, we pray for the grace of faith. Our Father who art in heaven, hallowed be thy name. Thy kingdom come, thy will be done on earth as it is in heaven.
1: Give us this day our daily bread, and forgive us our trespasses, as we forgive those who trespass against us. And lead us not into temptation, but deliver us from evil.
2: Amen.
3: Hail Mary, full of grace, the Lord is with thee. Blessed art thou amongst women, and blessed is the fruit of thy womb, Jesus.
1: Holy Mary, Mother of God, pray for us sinners, now and at the hour of our death. Amen.
3: Hail Mary, full of grace, the Lord is with thee. Blessed art thou amongst women, and blessed is the fruit of thy womb, Jesus.
1: Holy Mary, Mother of God, pray for us sinners, now and at the hour of our death. Amen.
3: Hail Mary, full of grace, the Lord is with thee. Blessed art thou amongst women, and blessed is the fruit of thy womb, Jesus.
1: Holy Mary, Mother of God, pray for us sinners, now and at the hour of our death. Amen.
3: Hail Mary, full of grace, the Lord is with thee. Blessed art thou among women, and blessed is the fruit of thy womb, Jesus.
1: Holy Mary, Mother of God, pray for us sinners, now and at the hour of our death. Amen.
3: Hail Mary, full of grace, the Lord is with thee. Blessed art thou, woman, and blessed is the fruit of thy womb, Jesus.
1: Holy Mary, Mother of God, pray for us sinners, now and at the hour of our death. Amen.
3: Hail Mary, full of grace, the Lord is with thee. Blessed art thou, woman, and blessed is the fruit of thy womb, Jesus.
1: Holy Mary, Mother of God, pray for us sinners, now and at the hour of our death. Amen.
3: Hail Mary, full of grace, the Lord is with thee. Blessed art thou amongst women, and blessed is the fruit of thy womb, Jesus.
1: Holy Mary, Mother of God, pray for us sinners, now and at the hour of our death. Amen.
3: Hail Mary, full of grace, the Lord is with thee. Blessed art thou, woman, and blessed is the fruit of thy womb, Jesus.
1: Holy Mary, Mother of God, pray for us sinners, now and at the hour of our death. Amen.
3: Hail Mary, full of grace, the Lord is with thee. Blessed art thou amongst women, and blessed is the fruit of thy womb, Jesus.
1: Holy Mary, Mother of God, pray for us sinners, now and at the hour of our death. Amen.
3: Hail Mary, full of grace, the Lord is with thee. Blessed art thou, woman, and blessed is the fruit of thy womb, Jesus.
1: Holy Mary, Mother of God, pray for us sinners, now and at the hour of our death. Amen.

0: O Mary, conceived without sin,
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0: 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As he blessed them, he parted from them and was taken up to heaven. They did him homage and then returned to Jerusalem with great joy, and they were continually in the temple praising God. O Lord, we pray for all those who are discouraged and desperate, and we ask you

0: For the intercession of your Holy Mother, the grace of hope. Our Father who art in heaven, hallowed be thy name, thy kingdom come, thy will be done on earth as it is in heaven.
1: Give us this day our daily bread, and forgive us our trespasses, as we forgive those who trespass against us. And lead us not into temptation, but deliver us from evil. Amen.
2: Hail Mary, full of grace, the Lord is with thee. Blessed art thou among women, and blessed is the fruit of thy womb, Jesus.
1: Holy Mary, Mother of God, pray for us sinners, now and at the hour of our death. Amen.
2: Hail Mary, full of grace, the Lord is with thee. Blessed art thou amongst women, and blessed is the fruit of thy womb, Jesus.
1: Holy Mary, Mother of God, pray for us sinners, now and at the hour of our death. Amen.
2: Hail Mary, full of grace, the Lord is with thee. Blessed art thou among women, and blessed is the fruit of thy womb, Jesus.
1: Holy Mary, Mother of God, pray for us sinners, now and at the hour of our death. Amen.
2: Hail Mary, full of grace, the Lord is with thee. Blessed art thou among women, and blessed is the fruit of thy womb, Jesus.
1: Holy Mary, Mother of God, pray for us sinners, now and at the hour of our death. Amen.
2: Hail Mary, full of grace, the Lord is with thee. Blessed art thou amongst women, and blessed is the fruit of thy womb, Jesus.
1: Holy Mary, Mother of God, pray for us sinners, now and at the hour of our death. Amen.
3: Hail Mary, full of grace, the Lord is with thee. Blessed art thou amongst women, and blessed is the fruit of thy womb, Jesus.
1: Holy Mary, Mother of God, pray for us sinners, now and at the hour of our death. Amen.
3: Hail Mary, full of grace, the Lord is with thee. Blessed art thou amongst women, and blessed is the fruit of thy womb, Jesus.
1: Holy Mary, Mother of God, pray for us sinners, now and at the hour of our death. Amen.
3: Hail Mary, full of grace, the Lord is with thee. Blessed art thou amongst women, and blessed is the fruit of thy womb, Jesus.
1: Holy Mary, Mother of God, pray for us sinners, now and at the hour of our death. Amen.
3: Hail Mary, full of grace, the Lord is with thee. Blessed art thou amongst women, and blessed is the fruit of thy womb, Jesus.
1: Holy Mary, Mother of God, pray for us sinners, now and at the hour of our death. Amen.
3: Hail Mary, full of grace, the Lord is with thee. Blessed art thou amongst women, and blessed is the fruit of thy womb, Jesus.
1: Holy Mary.

0: O Mary, conceived without sin.
1: Pray for us to have recourse to thee.
0: The third glorious mystery, the descent of the Holy Spirit on the apostles. When the time for Pentecost was fulfilled, they were all in one place together. And suddenly there came from the sky a noise like a strong driving wind and filled the entire house in which they were. Then there appeared to them tongues as of fire, which parted and came to rest on each one of them. And they were all filled with the Holy Spirit and began to speak in different tongues as the Spirit enabled them to proclaim. O Lord, we pray for all those who are preparing to receive a sacrament, and we ask you, through the intercession of your Holy Mother, the grace of charity. Our Father, who art in heaven, hallowed be thy name. Thy kingdom come, thy will be done on earth as it is in heaven.
1: Give us this day our daily bread, and forgive us our trespasses, as we forgive those who trespass against us. And lead us not into temptation, but deliver us from evil. Amen.
2: Hail Mary, full of grace, the Lord is with thee. Blessed art thou among women, and blessed is the fruit of thy womb, Jesus.
1: Holy Mary, Mother of God, pray for us sinners, now and at the hour of our death. Amen.
2: Hail Mary, full of grace, the Lord is with thee. Blessed art thou among women, and blessed is the fruit of thy womb, Jesus.
1: Holy Mary, Mother of God, pray for us sinners, now and at the hour of our death. Amen.
2: Hail Mary, full of grace, the Lord is with thee. Blessed art thou among women, and blessed is the fruit of thy womb, Jesus.
1: Holy Mary, Mother of God, pray for us sinners, now and at the hour of our death. Amen.
2: Hail Mary, full of grace, the Lord is with thee. Blessed art thou among women, and blessed is the fruit of thy womb, Jesus.
1: Holy Mary, Mother of God, pray for us sinners, now and at the hour of our

0: at the hour of our death. Amen.
1: Hail Mary, full of grace, the Lord is with thee. Blessed art thou among women, and blessed is the fruit of thy womb, Jesus.
0: Holy Mary, Mother of God, pray for us sinners, now and at the hour of our death. Amen.
1: Hail Mary, full of grace, the Lord is with thee. Blessed art thou among women, and blessed is the fruit of thy womb, Jesus.
0: Holy Mary, Mother of God, pray for us sinners, now and at the hour of our death. Amen.
1: Hail Mary, full of grace, the Lord is with thee. Blessed art thou among women, and blessed is the fruit of thy womb, Jesus.
0: Holy Mary, Mother of God, pray for us sinners, now and at the hour of our death. Amen.
1: Hail Mary, full of grace, the Lord is with thee. Blessed art thou among women, and blessed is the fruit of thy womb, Jesus.
0: Holy Mary, Mother of God, pray for us sinners, now and at the hour of our death.

0: O Mary, conceived without sin.
1: Pray for us who have recourse to thee.
0: The fourth glorious mystery, the Assumption of the Blessed Virgin Mary. Do not let your hearts be troubled. You trust in God, trust also in me. In my Father's house there are many places to live in. Otherwise, I would have told you. I am going now to prepare a place for you. And after I have gone and prepared you a place, I shall return to take you to myself, so that you may be with me where I am. O Lord, we pray for all the deceased members of our families and communities, especially for those who are most in need of divine mercy. And through the intercession of your Holy Mother, we seek the grace of final perseverance and a happy death. Our Father who art in heaven, hallowed be thy name, thy kingdom come, thy will be done on earth as it is in heaven.
1: Give us this day our daily bread, and forgive us our trespasses, as we forgive those who trespass against us. And lead us not into temptation, but deliver us from evil. Amen.
2: Hail Mary, full of grace, the Lord is with thee. Blessed art thou amongst women, and blessed is the fruit of thy womb, Jesus.
1: Holy Mary, Mother of God, pray for us sinners, now and at the hour of our death. Amen.
2: Hail Mary, full of grace, the Lord is with thee. Blessed art thou amongst women, and blessed is the fruit of thy womb, Jesus.
1: Holy Mary, Mother of God, pray for us sinners, now and at the hour of our death. Amen.
2: Hail Mary, full of grace, the Lord is with thee. Blessed art thou amongst women, and blessed is the fruit of thy womb, Jesus.
1: Holy Mary, Mother of God, pray for us sinners, now and at the hour of our death. Amen.
2: Hail Mary, full of grace, the Lord is with thee. Blessed art thou amongst women, and blessed is the fruit of thy womb, Jesus.
1: Holy Mary, Mother of God, pray for us sinners, now and at the hour of our death. Amen.
2: Hail Mary, full of grace, the Lord is with thee. Blessed art thou amongst women, and blessed is the fruit of thy womb, Jesus.
1: Holy Mary, Mother of God, pray for us sinners, now and at the hour of our death. Amen.
3: Hail Mary, full of grace, the Lord is with you. Blessed are you among women, and blessed the fruit of thy womb, Jesus.
1: Holy Mary, Mother of God, pray for us sinners, now and at the hour of our death. Amen.
3: Hail Mary, full of grace, the Lord is with you, and blessed the fruit of thy womb, Jesus.
1: Holy Mary, Mother of God, pray for us sinners, now and at the hour of our death. Amen.
3: Hail Mary, full of grace, Lord is with you. Blessed are you among women, and blessed the fruit of thy womb, Jesus.
1: Holy Mary, Mother of God, pray for us sinners, now and at the hour of our death. Amen.
3: Hail Mary, full of grace, the Lord is with you. Blessed are you among women, and blessed the fruit of thy womb, Jesus.
1: Holy Mary, Mother of God, pray for us sinners, now and at the hour of our death. Amen.
3: Hail Mary, full of grace, the Lord is with you. Blessed are you among women, and blessed the fruit of

0: O Mary, conceived without sin.
1: Pray for us who have recourse to thee.
0: The fifth glorious mystery, the coronation of the Blessed Virgin Mary. A great sign appeared in the sky, a woman clothed with the sun, with a moon under her feet, and on her head a crown of 12 stars. O Lord, we pray for all those who have been through a conversion, so that they will be supported in their faith. And we ask you, through the intercession of your Holy Mother, the grace of a greater devotion to Mary. Our Father, who art in heaven, hallowed be thy name. Thy kingdom come, thy will be done on earth as it is in heaven.
1: Give us this day our daily bread, and forgive us our trespasses, as we forgive those who trespass against us. And lead us not into temptation, but deliver us from evil. Amen.
2: Hail Mary, full of grace, the Lord is with thee. Blessed art thou amongst women, and blessed is the fruit of thy womb, Jesus.
1: Holy Mary, Mother of God, pray for us sinners, now and at the hour of our death. Amen.
2: Hail Mary, full of grace, the Lord is with thee. Blessed art thou amongst women, and blessed is the fruit of thy womb, Jesus.
1: Holy Mary, Mother of God, pray for us sinners, now and at the hour of our death. Amen.
2: Hail Mary, full of grace, the Lord is with thee. Blessed art thou amongst women, and blessed is the fruit of thy womb, Jesus.
1: Holy Mary, Mother of God, pray for us sinners, now and at the hour of our death. Amen.
2: Hail Mary, full of grace, the Lord is with thee. Blessed art thou amongst women, and blessed is the fruit of thy womb, Jesus.
1: Holy Mary, Mother of God, pray for us sinners, now and at the hour of our death. Amen.
2: Hail Mary, full of grace, the Lord is with thee. Blessed art thou amongst women, and blessed is the fruit of thy womb, Jesus.
1: Holy Mary, Mother of God, pray for us sinners, now and at the hour of our death. Amen.
2: Hail Mary, full of grace, the Lord is with thee. Blessed art thou amongst women, and blessed is the fruit of thy womb, Jesus.
1: Holy Mary, Mother of God, pray for us sinners, now and at the hour of our death. Amen.
2: Hail Mary, full of grace, the Lord is with thee. Blessed art thou amongst women, and blessed is the fruit of thy womb, Jesus.
1: Holy Mary, Mother of God, pray for us sinners, now and at the hour of our death. Amen.
2: Hail Mary, full of grace, the Lord is with thee. Blessed art thou amongst women, and blessed is the fruit of thy womb, Jesus.
1: Holy Mary, Mother of God, pray for us sinners, now and at the hour of our death. Amen.
2: Hail Mary, full of grace, the Lord is with thee. Blessed art thou amongst women, and blessed is the fruit of thy womb, Jesus.
1: Holy Mary, Mother of God, pray for us sinners, now and at the hour of our death. Amen.
2: Hail Mary, full of grace, the Lord is with thee. Blessed art thou amongst women, and blessed is the fruit of thy womb, Jesus.
1: Holy Mary, Mother of God, pray for us sinners, now and at the hour of our death.

0: O Mary, conceived without sin.
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0: Let us pray. Lord God, give to your people the joy of continual health in mind and body. With the prayers of the Virgin Mary, to help us and guide us through the sorrows of this life to eternal happiness in the life to come. Grant this through our Lord Jesus Christ, your Son, who lives and reigns with you in the unity of the Holy Spirit, one God forever and ever.
1: Amen.
0: The Lord be with you.
1: And with your spirit.
0: May the blessing of Almighty God the Father and the Son and the Holy Spirit come down on you.

0: To Thee do we send up our sighs, mourning and weeping in this valley of tears. Turn then, most gracious Advocate, Thine eyes of mercy towards us, and after this our exile, show unto us the blessed fruit of Thy womb, Jesus. O Clement, O Loving, O sweet Virgin Mary, Our Lady of Lourdes,
1: pray for us.
0: Our Lady of Lourdes,
1: pray for us.
0: Our Lady of Lourdes,
1: pray for us.
0: Saint Bernadette,
1: pray for us.
0: In the name of the Father, and of the Son, and of the Holy Spirit.
1: Amen.

We've talked a lot about arguments in this series, but until now, we've never actually talked about arguments. I know, that seems contradictory, but it's not once you break it down. We've talked about different arguments, but we've never actually talked about an argument in itself. So why is this important now? Because just as a perfectly sound statement can seem contradictory, a perfectly self-refuting argument can seem sound. We need to be wary of these arguments. The debate over God's existence is probably one of the most long-standing in human history, so you can imagine the countless arguments surrounding its case. But let's not get caught up in history. The argument we want to examine today is pushed by the new atheist. The what? Atheists are people who deny God's existence. The new ones are just a fancy title they get for not being old. Kind of like a new pair of the same old shoes you get regularly. More than proposing arguments for God's existence, they oppose arguments for God's existence. In fact, this constitutes one of their arguments. First premise, if there are no good arguments for a claim, then if we are rational, we should deny it. Second premise, there are no good arguments for God's existence. Thus, the new atheists say, if we are rational, we should deny that God exists. Or, inversely, if you believe in God's existence, you are irrational, so the new atheists say. Let's break it down. For an argument to be sound, the premises must be true and the conclusion must necessarily follow. Well, to start, there are good arguments for God's existence, so false premise and therefore conclusion. But worse than an unsound argument is a self-refuting one. Atheists claim that God does not exist because there are no good arguments to prove it. They, on the other hand, have offered no good arguments to prove that God does not exist. So, to use their line of reasoning, we'd have to conclude, there are no good arguments to support the claim that God does not exist. Therefore, God exists.

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0: Now, Mary, once more. When Mary McLaughlin and yourself arrived at the chapel, what was the first thing you saw?
1: At a distance of 300 yards or so from the church, I beheld all at once, standing out from the gable, and rather to the west of it, three figures. On a closer inspection, appeared to be that of the Blessed Virgin, St. Joseph, and St. John. The Virgin stood erect, with eyes raised to heaven, hands elevated to the shoulders or a little higher, palms inclined towards the shoulders or bosom. She wore a crown on the head, rather a large crown, and it appeared somewhat yellower in colour than that of the dress or robes worn by our Blessed Lady. In the figure of St. Joseph, the head was slightly bent and inclined towards Our Lady, as if paying her respect.
2: Knock is one of those most wonderful occasions, I suppose, in the recent history of the Church in Ireland. I suppose it was a private revelation in some ways, in which God, through Mary and through the saints, spoke to the people of Ireland at a time of great distress.
3: The apparition took place on a Thursday evening, 21st of August 1879. A raining evening, which is no great surprise to us here in this part of the country, but it occurred at 8 o'clock. It lasted for approximately 2 hours, and it was seen by really over 15 people. There were 15 official witnesses. These are the people that came forward to give their testimony.
2: Apparitions are private revelations. They are offered to particular individuals, and in some way they open up some aspect of the great public revelation. So, for example, at Knock, the apparition there opened up the whole message of mercy, the message of the Eucharist, the centrality of the saints, the importance of Jesus being the Lamb of God. So depicted in that window, in some ways, window into public revelation, we are able to discern in a deeper way some of the important messages that Christ came to bring on earth.
4: Pilgrims started to come to Knock very soon after the apparition. Within days, if not weeks of the apparition, people did start to come here as the news spread. And the first organised pilgrimages began in 1880, which is quite hard to believe, just 1 year afterwards.
3: They come essentially to Knock for peace, healing and hope. In those three words, I think you can sum up where people, why people come to Knock. They're looking for somewhere that they can maybe come in contact with God again, and be that through simply maybe a walk through the grounds, through maybe attending a mass, or indeed I've met several people that simply come here with no intention of doing anything or going to anything. However, some little thing, well, we would say the grace of God, something kind of happens to them that they see people going down to the confessional or into the churches for anointing of the sick or attending mass or whatever the case may be, or even a procession, and they just simply join in, and that can be transformative for the individual.

0: The Ireland of 1879 was a poor enough place, and especially the west of Ireland, and communities didn't have much in the line of resources or luxuries or anything like that. There was very little of anything. People who worked got very little pay. The country was under foreign rule, and there was great tension over the centuries. So much so that we had wars, we had rebellions and risings, we had reprisals. Then, coming on to more recent times, we had a lot of recurring famines. We had religious persecution, a whole period of penal laws, and that was terrible. The mass was forbidden. Priests had to celebrate mass out on the mountainsides and in lonely valleys. Ireland was famous for its mass rocks. The mass was celebrated on the rocks. And, you know, when you look at the apparition at Knock, it's not surprising that there is a mass scene in it and the altar, because no country had a devotion to the mass like Ireland.
1: There was a saying, I think it's from the Annals of the Four Masters, that said that for the Irish, it was the mass that mattered, even in terms of persecution, in terms of the penal laws, mass rocks that you'd find in various different parts of the country. People had to celebrate mass, but they did so. They sacrificed an awful lot. If they were caught, they would have been shot. So you've mass rocks located in hills, mountains, glens, woods, all over the place, because it was the one thing that kept people together in faith, the celebration of the Eucharist. So that's vitally important.
2: So the penal laws had been very much controlled by the Protestant ascendancy in Ireland. Politically, the democracy of the time looks nothing like what democracy looks like today. So the landowners had the vote, but that was all. So you had a situation where the people who owned the land, a very small percentage of people, controlled the political environment. This, of course, meant that it was predominantly controlled by the Protestants, the Protestant class, and the Catholics were more or less disenfranchised.
3: During the penal days, Catholics, I suppose, were prohibited from practising their faith, so things were done in secret, and that's where we have the mass rocks. Sacraments were administered secretly in people's homes and so on. So this was right up until 1829, when Catholic emancipation was granted, and that brought an end to that, and certainly things could be done out in the open. Catholic churches were built. The Church of Knock was built in the 1820s.
0: It's important to understand the background to the apparition fairly clearly, because we can go right back to what was called in Ireland Black 47. It was 1847, and the potato crop failed. Now, the potato crop was the most important sort of crop and food in Ireland at that time. There was a great emphasis on the potato. And because the crop was hit by blight severely, the crop just perished, and people were left in a very bad way.

You know, we think of it as a national phenomenon, but everybody thinks about what happened in their own community at the time, and there would have been a lot of death and a lot of immigration in Mayo. Mayo was particularly badly hit by the famine in the 1840s.

0: Eventually, because the people did not own the land of Ireland, and because we were under foreign rule at that time, quite a lot of the resources of the country left the country and went overseas to Britain, and left Ireland in a very bad state. The system was administered by landlords, and very often they didn't even live in Ireland.
1: The main problem with the Great Famine is that it spread completely across the country, so completely, pretty much completely countrywide, and the potatoes rot from within. There really isn't a great deal of other produce grown. It was the produce of choice for the regular Irish person on the ground. The main reason for this was a couple of main reasons. Firstly, economically, it was very, very cheap to grow potatoes. Secondly, the ground was very good for growing potatoes in Ireland if you didn't have the conditions that created the blight.
2: The first, no, potatoes.

0: Go, Carl, get it all into you now. What are we gonna do, Sean? We can't keep living like this.
1: I'll go and get more turf.
0: You need aid too.
2: Already act today.

0: it was a total disaster because there was enough food leaving Ireland that would have fed all the people quite well. And it was just that those people were greedy, and it wasn't just the potato crop. I mean, they were exporting other crops as well.
1: Take this. We'll leave the rest tomorrow.
2: They might.
1: We'll get more food. You need to eat.
2: Oh, I'm fine. Keep it for Mary. I saw another cart full of grain leaving for the port this morning. I can't believe they're taking food out of the country.
1: I'll get some plants and grass for the soup tomorrow. It'll get better.
2: What about our rent? We brought the police the last time, Sean.
1: I'll deal with that when it comes.
3: So really, the British government was looking at completely controlling the economics through this control is a funny word, seeing as what they were actually practicing was free trade. But it was such a controlled free trade that they believed so firmly in the invisible hand of the market that where prices were better abroad, that the obvious thing to do was to sell abroad rather than keep the food in the country, despite the fact that the people were starving in the country. So it was a completely economically driven policy from London.
0: It was a matter of getting something out of the people. Very often they couldn't pay the rents, and they got then something in kind instead. So it was a disaster situation, and as the famine went on, there was a loss of a great lot of people. Though Ireland had a big population at the time of the famine, it would be nearly twice what it is today.
4: Come out! This is your final order to leave. Get out or we will drag you out. We are taking the roof off.
2: We need to leave.
4: These peasants are living free off his lordship. Come out!

0: This is our home. We have nowhere else to go. Give us more time, I beg you.
1: Sergeant, get them out!
2: No, please, we've nowhere else to go.
0: Leave them alone!
3: Get down! Get down! Stay down! I told you, stay down! Stay down!
2: Please, this is a death sentence.
1: You should have paid on time.
3: I told you, stay down!
2: At least let us get our things. Please.
4: What do you want me to do?
1: Take it off.
5: It's often the figures are used. 1 million immigrated, 1 million died. This is probably the greatest mismanagement of the government under the Act of Union.
6: People died from famine, from starvation. There were many famine-related illnesses like typhus. And many others, which resulted in huge, huge, devastating death toll for Ireland at the time. Again, even in the 1870s, there was a very high dependence on potatoes, but thankfully, government relief came in quicker, and it wasn't as long lasting.
7: Daddy. What are they doing?
0: Don't worry.

Now, the conditions around Knock itself here were not the worst in the West during the famine times. People seemed to be reasonably comfortable and could manage. But the surrounding areas, especially farther west, were terrible. And it's only when you read the accounts, especially of the Great Famine times, that you see how awful it was, with people dying on the roadsides, in the bogs, along in the fields, quarries, all over the place.

0: Thank you, sister.
1: I have a child at home. He's too sick to come. Can I have another piece, please?
2: Of course. God bless you.
1: Have we nothing else to give them?
2: No, God help them.
1: I'm sorry. We've run out.
3: We'll have more tomorrow.
2: God willing.
4: They were eating the weeds and the nettles, and nobody realizes what the scene was like. There were just skeletons walking, and you see some of the old pictures of that time, and they're appalling. And you'd say, how

0: could anybody allow this to happen? But it did happen. Transport was very, very primitive, and there was very little way you could go out of the country except in some kind of a... Well, they were, became known as coffin ships, a lot of them, because an awful lot of the people died en route from Ireland overseas. And the conditions on those were very bad as well. But there was no other way.
1: Pass the bread, Margaret, please. Not long now, so I've been told.
2: I hope so. The little one's not well.
3: Mummy, what's it gonna be like in America?
4: Well, now, it'll be beautiful and warm, and we'll have a lovely house. There'll be plenty of work for your father.

0: You made the right choice. You're a good father.
1: So you get areas that completely lose population. You get a lot of movement, start of movement and migration to the cities, and obviously mass immigration abroad to both the UK and the United States. This also impacts on the use of language. So the people who had spoken Gaelic before, this was of no use to them if they were to immigrate to the US or the UK, so they might move very much towards using the English language for functional purposes.
2: Join the queue to your left. The doctor will assess you for any diseases. If you pass the medical, you'll be allowed into the country.
1: Thank you.
2: Next. Names?
3: Sean Gallagher, sir.
2: And you are Roisin Gallagher?
0: Yes.
2: And your daughter, Mary?
3: She didn't make it, sir.
2: Don't worry about the paperwork. There's some bread and water over there. Get that first, and then you can come and collect the documents. God bless now.
3: Spike, how you do?
4: It was hardship all the way, no matter what way you turn. And people had nothing. They had to try and go. And some of them never arrived at their destinations alive. But as some people say, we lost a million people that time through death and starvation and immigration. And it was just an awful period. It was the worst one, but not the only one, because after that, there were famines recurring down through the years, right down to 1879, which itself was the famine year.
5: By the time of the apparition in 1879, the potato crop had failed in the summer of 1877 and again in 1878, caused by potato blight. Now, potato blight is a self-fulfilling prophecy, because if your potato crop fails this year, then you don't have seed potatoes to plant next year. So there was a terrible fear that the crop was going to fail again at the harvest of 1879. So there were very, very hard times, and the fear that it was like history repeating itself.
6: And this was known as the An Gcuirte Beag, or the small or the mini famine. And it didn't cause mass deaths, but it did cause hunger for many families. There were very poor crop harvests in 1877, 1878, up until 1879. But thankfully there were people like Parnell and Michael Davitt, who campaigned for government relief, which came in certainly to knock in the year after the apparition in 1880. And thankfully there was a better crop harvest in 1880.
7: Ireland in 1879 was in the middle of a land war in terms of evictions and in terms of the Land League, which was set up throughout the country in order to fight for tenants' rights of fair rent, fixity of tenure and free sale, the three Fs as they were called at the time.
5: Our Lady came to knock in 1879 in the depths of all of this. And the Novena Prayer to Our Lady of Knock, which was written by our own late Monsignor Quinn, says, "You gave hope to your people in a time of distress and comforted them in sorrow." And indeed, that is what she did when she came.
7: I suppose in this particular area, that gave a different insight to people in terms of maybe the fact that people didn't feel that they were alone.
5: The 21st of August 1879 was a Thursday at the harvest time of the year. And on that day, everyone would have been going about their business. They were mowing hay, they were bringing home turf. Pat Hill, for example, had come down from Claremorris. He was 12 years of age, to help his relatives to bring turf home from the bog.
6: Well, I always like to think of the Knock witnesses as being ordinary people, just like me and just like you. You know, there were people who lived in and around Knock village at the time. apart from one person who was, a farm labourer, and he just happened to be in Knock helping out for the day. I like to think of where they lived. You know, the Byrne family, Mrs. Byrne lived in the thatched house, which was on the site where Knock Basilica stands today. So she lived in that thatched house, and from that house, five of the witnesses came on the night.
5: As evening fell, a heavy rain fell on the village of Knock, as is quite common in the west of Ireland, and it had started to get dark quite early. So at about 7:30 in the evening, Margaret Byrne made her way from her house, which was located about 300 yards from the parish church, and she went to lock the church.
8: Are you not supposed to be locking up the church tonight, Margaret?
9: Oh, yes, it completely went out of my head.
10: Be quick, Margaret, you will get soaked.
9: I know, it hasn't stopped all week.
10: The farmers are having terrible trouble with this weather. I hear some are losing their crops and others evicted.
8: There were terrible scenes at the market today. People were at each other's throats.
10: I'm sure it'll get better.
5: In 1879, we're all very familiar with the great famine that took place between 1845 and 1847. And that would have been a catastrophic event that was still very, very much alive in the minds of people. If you take, for instance, Bridget Trench was 74 at the time of the apparition. She would have been a middle-aged woman at the time of the famine. Likewise, Margaret Byrne was 68. These people would have remembered the famine very, very well and the hardship that it brought to the country.
8: It didn't the last time, Mary. You have no idea how devastating that was. I don't think the country could go through that again. Sean Gallagher, he ended up in a boat to America. I don't know what is to be done.
10: All we can do is pray.
8: In our prayers tonight, Mary, we will say one for those poor farmers and their families.
5: Now, she did notice that there was some brightness at the gable wall, but she didn't feel the need to inquire as to what it was, and then she went home.

0: Mrs. Bridget Flatley was visiting friends of hers the other up towards the south of the church, and she was, I like to think of her, cycling by on her bicycle on the night when she saw it. So they all lived in close proximity to the to Knock Church.
1: So a few minutes later, Mary McLaughlin, who was the priest's housekeeper, made her way along a lane which ran parallel to the gable of the church to make her way over to visit the Burns in their house. And she stayed with them for about 20 minutes.
2: There's a lot of poverty in the area, Mary. Food is scarce. Is there something we could do as a parish to help?
3: I know we could share what we have. I heard that James Walsh may lose his potato crops this year. He was telling Margaret when he crosses his fields, he's knee-deep in muck.
2: That's no way to...

0: To grow potatoes. Looks like it's season. Well, I'd better be off. The Archdeacon wants the sacristy cleaned before Mass tomorrow morning, so it's another early start for me.
1: Sure, I'll come with you.
0: Oh, thanks, Mary. And thanks for the tea and the soda.
1: Don't mention it.
2: As they approached the church, the two ladies then realised that there was something miraculous at the gable and that it wasn't statues as Mary had thought earlier.
3: Would you look at the beautiful figures?
0: The Archdeacon must have got some new statues.
3: Those are not statues. Those are real.
0: My goodness. It's our Holy Mother. What a sight.
3: What should we do, Mary?
0: People need
2: so
0: to see
2: the two ladies arrived at the gable, and then Mary McLaughlin said to Mary Byrne, "Go and get your family, as we all would do." And she ran back home to gather up her mother, Margaret, who was a widow, her sister, Margaret, and her brother, Dominic, who happened to be the church sacristan, and her little niece, Catherine Murray, who was only just 8.
1: Our Holy Mother has appeared at the chapel. Quickly, come, D.C.
4: What are you going on about?
1: Our Holy Mother, and I think it's St. Joseph, have appeared at the chapel gable.
5: Appeared as what, Mary?
1: I'm serious. They're really there.
4: Mary, if you're pulling my leg, you're in trouble.
1: I'm not.
6: I thought I saw something, but sure, I never checked. Hold on, I'll go and get my shawl.
4: Hand me my coat, Dominic. Get your sister. We'll go up and see what's happening.
7: Where are we going?
4: Get your coat on you, Catherine. There's something happening up at the chapel. Come on.
2: And then they came to the gable and they ran around to all their neighbours and their friends, needless to say, to call them to see what was happening at the gable.
0: My goodness. What a vision. Why us? I just can't believe it.
5: What do you think of me?
0: It's a gift from God. Our Holy Mother has come to visit us.
7: Let me see, let me see.
0: We should say the rosary.
8: In the name of the Father and of the Son and Holy Spirit, amen. I believe in God, the Father Almighty, creator of heaven and earth, and in Jesus Christ, his only Son, our Lord, conceived by the Holy Spirit, born of the Virgin Mary, suffered under Pontius Pilate, crucified, died and was buried. On the third day he rose again.
2: And Dominic Byrne made his way down to the far end of the village to his cousin's house, and he told them to come up and see the most amazing sight that he had ever seen in his life at the church. So from that house, Dominic Byrne Sr. came, along with 2 young boys, Pat Hill, who was 11, and John Curry, who was just 5. And John Durkin, who was a travelling labourer, he was 24 years of age, and he came with them also.
3: Look, Dominic. It's Our Lady.
9: Hold on, Mary. Are you sure those aren't statues?
3: No, Dominic. Those are real. Is this not unbelievable that she come visit us here and not?
9: Oh, thank you, God. Oh, what a vision. Boys, do you see this?
10: That must be St. John.
2: Then from along the main street came Patrick Byrne, who was 16 years of age, and an elderly lady, Bridget Trench, had been visiting her neighbour who was unwell, and she came from Campbell's house with Judith Campbell, and they all gathered at the gable and they prayed.
3: Mrs. Trench, Mary is right. She's right.
11: Get me closer. I can't see.
3: It's miraculous, Bridget. Our Holy Mother, St. Joseph and St. John have appeared to us.
4: Dominic came and got me. We really thought he was joking. Thank you, God.
2: Bridget was the only witness who gave her testimony in Irish. She was 74 years of age, and she crossed the stile because she was just so thankful that God had sent Our Lady to come amongst them. And she moved forward to touch the Blessed Virgin's feet. Now, when she did, she said in her testimony that the vision moved up the wall, and that she also noticed that while it was lashing rain, a very, very heavy rain, that the ground underneath the figures and the wall, the gable wall of the parish church, remained dry. So she prayed and gave thanks, and I think it's telling, and it shows her innocence and her huge devotion to Our Lady. While saying her rosary, she said that if she had realised that they weren't going to be there forever, she would never have left.
12: Patrick Walsh then, he was the only person who actually wasn't on site on the night. He was about 3/4 of a mile away, and he had been making hay all day. So that evening, about 9 o'clock, he was gathering up his tools when he looked over and saw the bright light surrounding the wall. And I suppose when you think, you know, the lighting at the time was candlelight. It's very different to today, where we're used to buildings being floodlit. So the bright light that he witnessed and saw from a distance of about 3/4 of a mile was something like he'd never, ever seen in his life before. It was such a bright, striking light.
2: And then amongst the others, when the two boys came, Pat Hill and John Curry, when they came from the far end of the village, about 12 people had gathered, and they were leaning against the wall or standing against the wall, which was about 20 feet away from the gable of the parish church. Now, when I say gable, I mean the end wall of the church, if you're not familiar with the term. John Curry being only 5, John couldn't see what was happening. So he asked Pat Hill to lift him up. And then, I love this story, the two boys decided to cross the wall to go in to get a better look.

0: Now, you can imagine a child of 12 and one of 5 and the adults all in prayer. It was probably quite a cheeky thing to do. Patrick Hill got a very close, straight-on look at the apparition. And in his testimony, he gave very detailed information about what he saw, down to the point that he had seen the grey whiskers on St. Joseph's face. He mentioned the different parts of Our Lady's eyes. He mentioned that there was a gold rose in the centre of her crown. And he said that he could make out that there was writing in St. John's book, although he couldn't make out what the words were. And he did also say that he saw angels hovering around the altar. John, being only 5, like any child, didn't have the words to describe what he saw. But I do think that it is to the credit of the First Commission of Inquiry that they did ask him at that young age what he saw.
1: And all of the witnesses individually and throughout their lives gave never really differed in the accounts of what they described. As well as that, in 1880, Dr. Francis Lennon, he was a professor of science in Maynooth College, came to Knock with the assistance of no less than 20 priests. And they tried and tested every possible way in which an apparition could be manifested, produced, and they found it an impossibility.
0: If you look at the elements that are involved in the apparition that took place here at Knock Shrine, it is extremely complex. Our Lady appeared with her eyes raised to heaven, and she had a crown on her head with a rose in the centre. St. Joseph is described as having his head bent in prayer, leaning towards Our Lady, but ever so slightly in the shadows, not as far forward as herself. And St. John is described as preaching and dressed as a bishop with a short mitre. Now, those short mitres were what were worn by bishops at the time. But the most unusual and unique aspect of the apparition here at Knock is the lamb on the altar with the cross behind it and the hovering angels. Now, no matter how you would try to get 15 people to make up what they had seen, they couldn't have imagined anything as complex as that vision that they witnessed on that particular evening.
2: Mary is there in the middle of the three figures, and to look at her, we can learn a great deal. She did not speak words. Knock is a silent apparition for the simple reason that she was coming to a broken people in wretchedness, misery and suffering. And therefore, she doesn't use words, because words are useless when people are

0: are down on the ground. They don't want to listen, but they do like a presence. And Mary's presence here says it all.
1: What Mary means for the people, and for Irish people in particular, is that she's our mother. She intercedes before the Lord for us. She is somebody, I suppose, that, as people say, you can always relate maybe a little bit more to your own mother than you can to anybody else. And I suppose being a mother, she knows us intimately like her own son. And so we have that kind of, I suppose, that feeling of connectedness with her, caring, loving, interceding. She'll never let you down. She's always there for you. The apparition occurred at a time of great suffering and trouble in the country itself, could maybe be reflective of her presence at the foot of the cross. Again, who stayed by the foot of the cross? Our Lady and St. John. St. John was there. So I think she endured so much suffering. We can only imagine what she went through. That was her only son. And here he is hanging on the cross as a criminal. Whipped, destroyed, in a horrific state. You can imagine what a broken woman she was in that regard. She may have known, like, there's a plan for all of this, but she's a mother and she sees her. Nobody wants to see that. So she understands suffering. So when people come to knock, I think there's that link.
0: She also, by her attitude, her eyes turned upwards towards heaven, her hands raised in prayer, she's inviting us to pray.
1: The people instantly, the witnesses to the apparition that evening, instantly started to recite the rosary.
2: God, the Father Almighty, creator of heaven and earth, and to Jesus Christ, his only Son, our Lord, conceived by the Holy Spirit.
0: And she's also inviting us to have a look at the Eucharistic scene. The Eucharist, because she always brings us Jesus. She always brings us to her Son.
1: We go to the Lord, we go to Jesus. We do that directly and through Mary as well. Mary always points to her Son. That's why the three figures are off to the centre, and the centre is her Son. But everything is directed, worship and praise, and everything is directed to God the Father.
0: Mary appears as a queen. She's crowned, and she's wearing a beautiful golden rose in full bloom. Now, the fact that she comes attired as a queen crowned is very important. Why? Because she came within the octave of the Feast of the Assumption. And one of the dogmas of the Church is the Assumption, one that has given a great deal of difficulty to a lot of people to accept. Yet she comes from heaven crowned as queen, which immediately presupposes her assumption. She was crowned after the assumption. She comes back crowned queen of heaven and earth, and she's mother of the Church.
3: What is unique to the apparition here at Knock and doesn't appear in any other Marian apparition throughout the world is the representation of the Eucharist, as shown in the Lamb on the altar, and he is standing before his cross.
1: Because the apparition was so intricate, the Lamb of God represents, obviously, that sacrifice that the Lord made for us to take away our sins. It is the Lamb of sacrifice. It represents the Lamb who was slain. It's Eucharistic, essentially, the Lamb of God who takes away our sins through the sacrament of reconciliation. And also he has done that once and for all on the cross. But the altar, the incorporation of the altar and the cross as well, is specifically Eucharistic. So it is not just a Marian shrine, it is also a Eucharistic shrine. It's so important, even in an Irish context, that is there.
0: The cross dominates the whole scene. It's a high cross standing upright. There's no figure on it. Why? Because Christ has died, Christ is risen, and he's not on the cross anymore. So the cross is empty.
1: The cross as well is, like I say, a universal symbol of salvation.
3: And it is surrounded by, you know, the witnesses mentioned the sensation of light and the hovering wings. It's the angels giving praise and glorifying the Lord and the Eucharist.
1: Also reflects

0: Maybe perhaps growing up, we had this prayer to the guardian angel, our own guardian angels as a protector, that the phenomenal of, if you like, angels and spiritual beings that were created by the Lord exist as well.
1: St. John.

0: He provided a house for her, which is still there on Nightingale Mountain. It's important to say that he was a young man in the apparition, whereas St. Joseph was an old man. He's holding the Book of Scriptures open in his hand.
1: Our faith is based in Scripture, and so we take our understanding of Jesus and of our faith from the preaching of the Word. So that's why his hand is raised, and you can with the two fingers raised and the other three down. In fact, that in itself is an unusual thing. It actually represents the summary of the Lord himself. If you take it, for example, in one hand you have God, for example, and the two fingers represents the two natures of Jesus, divine and human. And the three fingers together represent the Trinity, Father, Son, and Holy Spirit. So you have you've almost a catechetical tool in terms of that simple gesture. And he's preaching, so he's proclaiming the Word of God.
0: John was the beloved disciple of the Lord. He was a special man. He was one of the sons of Zebedee, often called the two of them, himself and his brother James, they were called the sons of thunder, actually. And you know, if you read his gospel, it's so different to all the others. And the Apocalypse is a fantastic work. It's important to note that John was the only evangelist who recorded for us the wedding at Cana. And I maintain that that's Mary's message here. At Cana, she said, "Do whatever my son tells you." She's obviously focusing our attention on Christ. And then we come to St. Joseph. And you'll notice his role in the apparition is that he's facing Mary and the Eucharistic scene. He's pointing in that direction and focusing our attention on it. Why? Because, you see, Mary is mother of the church and he is the guardian of the church.
1: He is, I suppose, representing an element of masculinity in that sense that it combines between the femininity of Our Lady, the masculinity of Joseph as protector, provider, and guide. Not in a way that understands today in terms of that the men just have to be the provider, but it gives that understanding that there's a sense of strength, of nurturing there as well, in terms of a masculine approach to our faith as well. So it has all the elements: masculinity, femininity, caring, guardianship, preaching of the Word, and the sacrament and reconciliation and the Lamb and the altar and the cross.
0: And then he has another role as well, which is intercession. And what would he be interceding for? Interceding that the church might one day conform to its divine ideal, which is Mary, and become like her. In other words, the final state of perfection.
1: St. Joseph is, we say the protector of the church, guardian protector of the church, stepfather to Jesus, of course. And I think Joseph is a kind of manifestation of honourable, honest, hard work, a good, honourable man that simply wants to do good by his family. I think Joseph, having his head turned towards Our Lady and bound towards Our Lady, I suppose recognises the fact that she is the Mother of God, that he played a role, but her central role was the mother of our Saviour, which was a role beyond all roles. And I think it's a recognition of the centrality of Mary to the whole story of salvation as well.

0: to Ireland.
1: After the apparition happened, when word travelled, I suppose, to the Archbishop of Tuam, what these people were saying, 3 weeks after that, a commission of inquiry was set up, and it was set up in the sacristy of the church.
0: About 20 people saw the apparition, but 15 people came forward and gave their official written testimonies as to what they had seen on the evening.
1: People sitting on the commission, there were three main people: Archdeacon Kavanagh from Knock, we had Canon Walden from Ballyhaunis, parish priest in Ballyhaunis, and we had Canon Ulrich Burke from Claremorris. And they had the assistance of maybe 5 or 6 curates sitting on the commission. When they submitted their findings to the Archbishop, they said that they found the witnesses' testimonies to be completely trustworthy and satisfactory.
2: At the end of the inquiry and investigation, their testimonies were recognised as trustworthy and accepted as such. Then later on, 1936, before the last of the visionary of the witnesses would have died, the last three witnesses would have died, another commission, the second commission of inquiry, was set up just to be sure, to see if the statements and if the testimonies corroborated each other.
0: A lot of the witnesses had passed away. Some had passed away quite young from tuberculosis. Some had emigrated. And in 1936, Mary Byrne, who lived here in Knock, was in her late 80s. And a second commission of inquiry was established to take her testimony and that of Patrick Byrne, who was also still living here in the village. Now, statements were taken from Mary 3 times over the course of the year in 1936. And when her last statement was taken, Mary was too weak to leave her bed. She had cancer. She was very elderly. She did say in her statement, she said, "I am clear about everything I have said, knowing that I am going before my God." And she died 6 weeks later.
2: So in other words, you know, I'd want, if I'm making this up, I'd want to come clean now. But she was absolutely clear, gave her testimony as before, and again was found to be trustworthy and satisfactory.
0: On the far side of the Atlantic, John Curry was reading in the papers that the inquiry had taken place here in Knock. So he wrote to the curate here in Knock to let him know that he was still alive. And arrangements were made in the summer of 1937 for him to give his testimony to an official commission of inquiry that was set up in the offices of the Archdiocese of New York. So there he sat, and he was asked a lot of questions about the people that were with him, the details of the night, and tellingly, the small boy that had only been 5, when he was asked if he could remember the night, the very first thing he said that day was that, "I remember the night of the 21st of August, 1879, as well as I do last night." And he mentioned all of his folks, and he mentioned that they were dead and gone. And I suppose there was a melancholy to it because he was so far from home. But it showed that because he was away from home, I suppose it shows as well, his story was exactly the same as the stories that had been told and the statements that were given by Mary Byrne O'Connell and Patrick Byrne here in Knock.
1: It wasn't really until 1979, when Pope John Paul II came to Knock, that I suppose it was the first huge official sign of church approval of Knock. And when he came to Knock, the Pope said, "Here I am at the goal of my journey to Ireland, the shrine of Our Lady of Knock." And that was a very significant and historic day for Knock.
3: "I am at the goal of my journey to Ireland, the shrine of Our Lady at Knock."
2: Really, essentially, it's about healing, whether that's spiritually, whether it's going to confession, which is the heart and core, really, of what we do here at Knock. The confessional is our engine room. It's here, this is where the miracles really happen at Knock.
4: It changes people's lives. And there are many people who come down into this confessional, you know, worried and maybe feeling guilty and burdened and troubled, and very often leave with a light heart and a light step and a smiling face, and that's healing, and that's Knock.
2: We have up to about 50 individual confessional rooms in our Reconciliation Chapel, and it's a wonderful, peaceful place where you can come in and just maybe even just sit and rest.

The word had spread and journalists had started to come from England to see what all the news and the fuss was about in this small village in the West.

0: But we have, over the course of, let's say, a season, we would have up to about maybe 25 or 30 chaplains here. That would be mostly priests coming in that would be studying on the continent, Irish priests returning home from missions, or priests that just want to give a week or two to the shrine. So they spend their time here. Full time, we have roughly around 10 chaplains right throughout the year. And on average, we take kind of a census of how many people would attend confessionals, the confessional here. Over the course of any particular year, it's roughly around 4,000 people per week.
1: The benefits of going to confession, I suppose, are many. The obvious one is to have our sins forgiven. And we believe that our sins are forgiven through the sacrament of reconciliation. And it's a matter of faith. You can have all the theology and all the psychology you want about confession, but it's really a matter of faith. And I certainly believe in it. And this is why I believe I believe in Jesus. I believe that he is God. So anything he says is true. And he said very clearly, whose sins you shall forgive, they are forgiven. Whose sins you shall retain, they are retained. That, to me, is evidence of the sacrament of reconciliation. And the benefit is, as I say, to have one's sins forgiven, but also to bring peace and healing into a person's life.
0: And a lot of people that go, the chaplains tell me, you know, it might be just for a little talk. It might be a serious problem or issue that they would have, and it can vary quite dramatically in terms of why people go. But they get a great sense of relief. We never ask how long it has been since their last confession, because that's not really what we need to be open to, let people come and to feel secure, because some people do, they're hesitant in going because they feel that it may be an interrogation. How long have you been away? And shake the head and tut tut and all this kind of thing. You need to let people that have been away for 10, 15, 20, 25 years, and they do come. They come back.
1: The final greeting in confession is, your sins are forgiven, go in peace. You know, that's a beautiful greeting. If a person was away 40 or 47 years, and they come to confession and confess their sins and receive absolution, they walk out of the confession box with a clean sheet, a new beginning. And, you know, very often people will break down in tears of joy, sometimes with relief, having experienced this removal of guilt and this peace of mind. So it's a great sacrament.
0: One of the most important things we can give to another person is our word, for example. If you give your word to somebody, you tell them that you can trust them, that you can trust me. I give you my word, trust me. And that's a powerful thing, because you're giving something of yourself if you trust somebody. So we don't take that for granted. The chaplains never take that for granted here. And that puts people at ease. So they're free to explain and to delve into whatever issue that they have itself, and just reconnect with God again in the sacrament. And it's a powerful sacrament that way. So I feel that, you know, of all the things that happen here, that happens here at Knock, that's really the core of what Knock is about: healing and forgiveness.

0: They come to knock, I think, because again, they have their problems and they're looking for help. And they feel that Our Lady can help them with that. They know that at shrines, healing takes place. Now, we say there are two kinds of healing. There's the physical healing, which takes place from time to time at the shrines. And we've all experienced that at close range. You can't deny it because you see it happening before your eyes. As Sister Bridget McKenna often said, miracles do happen. And she's dead right, because you see them. I've seen them myself here.
1: At the shrine, there has been quite a few, or a lot of healings. But the greatest healing, they say, that takes place here is spiritual healing. The soul is healed here at the shrine. That's the greatest healing.
2: In fact, there is an old picture of the gable end just in the immediate aftermath, number of months after the apparition, where you see crutches and sticks and all of that up hanging on the wall as a testimony to those who were cured and who received healings. Now, no investigation was done into them, because we're talking 1879, 1880 here, and you just couldn't bring something like that together. Now, they were recorded just for the sake of recording. They were never declared official miracles, because you need a committee of inquiry for that as well.
3: Very shortly after the apparition, within weeks of the apparition, pilgrims had started to come here to knock. And within 10 days, the first cure was recorded. It was a young girl from Claremorris who had been suffering from deafness. And during Mass here in Knock, she complained of a very sharp pain in her ear. So her mother took her out of the church, and her mother took some of the mortar from the gable and placed it in her ear. And immediately she could hear. Now, that same girl, like so many people, immigrated to the States. And when she was buried in the 1940s, that little piece of mortar from the gable in Knock was buried with her. So as you can imagine, people had started to come here. News of the apparition spread very, very quickly.
4: We know that story in great detail because it was reported in one of the newspapers shortly afterwards, and the mother did a very in-depth interview with the journalist about it. Once people heard of that cure, hundreds of people came to Knock in the hope of being cured, and hundreds of people said they were cured. And all of these cures at the time were taken at face value. Archdeacon Kavanagh was hearing about these cures so much so that he decided he was going to erect a sign at the gable wall, which is very clear in the wind photographs, asking that any miraculous cures be reported to him, the parish priest. And once that sign went up, he got so many numerous letters every day from people claiming to have been cured here at the shrine. He decided he was going to keep a diary of cures, which he began in October of that year. And less than a year later, by August 1880, he had received recorded over 600 cures in that diary of cures. And from about April to November 1880, there was a series of these cures reported in the Weekly News newspaper.
1: Now, I do know a lady called Marion Carroll. She came to Knock. She only had about a month to live. And she was taken to Knock Shrine on a Sunday.
5: When I came to Knock, I was doubly incontinent. I couldn't move any part of my body except this hand a little bit. I was completely blind in the right eye, and I was actually deaf in the right ear. I couldn't eat right, I couldn't talk right. I had a collar to support my neck and head, and of course I had the diapers because no control of my bowels. I had a catheter in for the kidneys. I had a lot of kidney infections. Now, you don't die from multiple sclerosis, but you can from the side effects. My kidneys were the big problem. When I came here to Knock that day, I had kidney infections they couldn't get rid of. They tried everything and anything. There was nothing they could do. Eventually, they brought me over to Basilica here in Knock. And when they brought me over to Basilica, the stewards were going to put me to the right of the altar. Then they were going to put me to the left. But they put me in the centre, right under the statue of Our Lady of Knock that they use in procession.
0: I remember that day coming around the corner out of what we call Chapel 4, onto Chapel 3, which is directly in front of the altar. And I remember seeing Marion and the bed.
5: Now, when I looked up at that statue of Our Lady of Knock that they used in the procession, I thought it was the most beautiful, most friendliest statue that I ever seen in my life. I felt she was just there to greet me and no one else. And I'd been thinking a lot about dying, about Jimmy, Cora and Anthony, and I know how much Jimmy loves Cora and Anthony, and I knew they'd never need for anything in their lives, especially love. But a word about Jimmy. Jimmy built his whole life around me, and Jimmy and I are one another's best friend as well as husband and wife. And I was worried that when I was buried and the funeral was over and Jimmy went back to our home, because he was so quiet, had been a man, that people would think he didn't want anybody or need anybody, and that no one reached out to Jimmy in his loneliness. Now, I know how I'd feel if Jimmy's the one to die in me, because if Jimmy died in me, there'd be half of me gone. And when there's half of something gone, it's very hard to make it a whole. Those were the thoughts and feelings going round in my heart and my mind. But all of a sudden, I wanted another woman to talk to, another wife and a mother that would understand this pain within. And I looked back up at the statue of Our Lady, and I said to her, well, you're a mother too. You know how I feel.
0: The Bishop of Ardan, Clonmacnoise, was holding the monstrance, and he came over to her, and he raises the monstrance and blesses the person or a group of people sometimes.
5: My bishop, Bishop Colum O'Reilly, he anointed me for the anointing of the sick. And after I was anointed, I got restless. But when it came to the consecration of Mass, it's very hard to explain this feeling. I wasn't afraid.
6: But I remember coming to Knock on that day with a great burden that I was carrying, a pastoral burden which, you know, had come my way and which was troubling me greatly. So I arrived here in a rather, you know, what should I say, dampened in spirit somewhat. But something about that day touched me too, I think, because when I heard what happened, it gave me a context in which to see my own pain. And that has been a blessing for me since.
0: And it seems to me, and I told the priest this afterwards, there was some extraordinary silence. You can't explain it, but it was just, you could cut it with a knife. There wasn't a sound. There were thousands of people in the basilica, and yet there wasn't a sound for that split second.
5: But I received Holy Communion from my bishop. And after I received Holy Communion, I got a very bad pain in both of my heels, which is very unusual. That pain went. And when that pain went, every pain in my body went with it. But it was actually when my bishop came down with the Blessed Eucharist and the monstrance for the blessing of the sick, and he came in front of the stretcher and he held it up and he blessed me. It was at that time that I got this beautiful feeling, a magnificent feeling, and like a whispery breeze telling me that if the stretcher was open, that I could get up and walk.
1: And she went back over to St. John's, the building that was over that looked after the sick there, and she said to one of the nurses that she was strapped into the stretcher. She said, if you undo the strap of the stretcher, I'll be able to get up. I can get up. I feel I can get up. So they took off the strap.
5: My two legs swung out and I stood up straight. I wasn't even a bit stiff after all them years. It was Sister Antonia noted that I was holding my head myself without the collar, that I was using my arms and hands, and that my speech was perfect. But when I stood up here in Knock Shrine, it had nothing to do with walking or moving. Right in front of me, I could see my own heart. And I was so full of joy and peace and a love there is no end to.
1: And she was miraculously cured. She was miraculously cured in the basilica.
0: I was one of the people who interviewed everybody connected with her cure. And this was done in Athlone, in County Westmeath. Including that nurse who was with her, the ambulance driver, all the other nurses that had treated her any time in hospital. All of that was documented, put together, and her case fully examined. And all of that now is concluded.
7: Today in Knock, we had the official declaration of the healing of Marion Carroll. This is unique for Knock because it's actually officially recognised now by the church through her bishop, Bishop Francis Duffy, that Marion was healed 30 years ago in Knock.
8: On that day, Marion recalled the key moment during benediction and the blessing of the sick. It was at that time I got this magnificent feeling, a wonderful sensation, like a whispering breeze, telling me that I was cured. I got this beautiful, magnificent feeling, telling me that if the stretcher was opened, I could get up and walk. And so Marion did. I recognise that Marion was healed from her long-standing illness while on pilgrimage in this sacred place.
9: This is the first official healing at Knock. It's a great good news story for the church. In Marion's own book, she talked about this not being just about her, but about something for everyone. That is a good news story, not just for her and her family, but for all people of faith. 30 years of investigation into our case. As you can imagine, no more than with apparitions and with anything else of a supernatural kind of aspect, that the church takes its time. It doesn't rush in. You don't go straight in and say,

0: great, there's a healing. It has to be examined thoroughly, scientifically, and through the eyes of faith as well. So that took 30 years because of the condition itself. Not a huge amount was known of MS at the time. So what the Commission of Inquiry decided was that, well, we need to let medicine evolve and progress to see, is this actually a healing? Is this something that can be substantiated?
1: Marion herself was the one that, never lost trust and confidence in the process, even though she must have felt disappointed things were delayed and had to take time. But she persevered in a very positive way and in a very respectful way. So I commend her for that and commend the process as well, because it was, everything was correctly done.
0: It gives hope. It's a tangible, I suppose, understanding that God is present to us and that God does act in our lives, sometimes in the most extraordinary ways. And a lot of the time it's through an unexpected event such as that. Marion didn't come to knock on 30 years ago knowing that she was going to be cured or saying, I'm going to be cured today, and knock. She simply came to pray like anybody else with a medical condition. So, and what people witnessed on that day is, I suppose, an understanding that our faith can have real impact on our lives.

0: When you look at, back at Knock from 1879 right to the present day, you know, millions and millions of people have come to Knock, and those millions of people have come for millions of different reasons. You know, in the early days after 1879, when the first pilgrims came to Knock, walked to Knock, they would have come, I suppose, to show their great devotion that they had to Our Lady. Because even though it was a very elaborate apparition scene, people at the time, indeed the witnesses and the first pilgrims, focused almost exclusively on Our Lady. And they came to pray to Our Lady, to ask her intercession. They came to pray for an end to poverty, famine, and so on. And I suppose over the years that has changed, but what hasn't changed is the fact that people still come to Knock to pray.
1: My own memory growing up in the 70s, I'm from Claremorris, which is about 7 miles away, there would have been special trains coming to Knock with pilgrimages. And there would have been a lot of sick people on those trains, and there were special ambulance buses that came to the station in Claremorris, and the handmaids and the stewards would have helped all of the sick onto the buses, and then they would be transported through Claremorris, the 7 mile journey on down to Knock. So pilgrimage has always been a very, very important aspect to Knock and to Knock Shrine.
2: Knock is a place of pilgrimage for many, many people of various different levels of faith. I always say to people when they come to make them feel welcome that, you know, Knock isn't just for 100% card-carrying Catholics that go to Mass every single Sunday.
1: Pilgrimage has always been a very, very important aspect to Knock and to Knock Shrine. To put it in perspective, we'll say in the 1950s, when you look through the old Knock Shrine annuals here and you see the details of the number of people who were coming here to Knock, there was a particular Sunday in 1954 where there was a pioneer pilgrimage, and 55,000 pioneers came to Knock that day. 22 trains came into Claremorris train station. Now, at the moment, we have 5 trains that service Claremorris, so that'll show you the number of trains that were coming in. And parking had to be found for about 7,500 cars and over 400 buses. So in your mind's eye, you think that in the 1950s, well, sure, there weren't too many cars in Ireland, but that was the that was how busy Knock was, and people were coming in their droves in organised pilgrimages.
2: We have pilgrims here from Ireland, across the seas, Britain, the United States and continental Europe as well, which seems to be growing. We've just, over the last couple of years, had the first diocesan pilgrimages from New York and Boston, which came through our airport here. And so we're encouraging this

0: all the time. And we have various different promotional aspects in terms of focusing on themes and focusing on different occasions for people to attend here.
1: Now, the organised pilgrimage season is still a very, very important part of Knock. And our season runs from the last Sunday in April until the second Sunday in October. And we would still have organised pilgrimage groups coming from all over the country. And indeed, we have had pilgrimages come from overseas over the years. But more and more you see that people are coming here as family groups or as couples or individuals who are coming to Knock just for, to get away, it's an escape, it's a chance to get back in touch with your faith.
2: Some people come to do the traditional pilgrimage, Stations of the Cross, Rosary. Other people to come to do some of the more modern services like guided prayer with a fantastic counselling service. Other people just come to have a stroll around the grounds, beautiful gardens, just really for some quiet time to take some time out from their busy lives.

0: There are a number of individuals that have made Knock stand out as it is today as a shrine, as the National Marian Shrine. And I think you could go right back even to Archdeacon Kavanagh, who was the parish priest here at the time of the apparition. He was renowned for his holiness, actually. And he answered nearly every letter that came in from all over the world. And he would speak to people, speak to media that would come in 1879, 1880, and would have no problem in communicating the sense of the presence of God.
1: One of the lovely aspects that you see here in Knock is the sense of belonging and community and sharing that you see in the huge number of people who come here and give voluntarily of their time during the pilgrimage season here in Knock. Since 1935, the Knock Shrine Society has been in existence, and the handmaids and the stewards have always looked after the sick when they come here to Knock during the pilgrimage season and help them during the ceremonies that take place here.
0: Dame Judy Coyne and her husband, Liam Coyne, who founded the Knock Shrine Society. And now these were two local people. Liam was a judge, and Dame Judy, who was his wife, they had no family, but they focused all their attention. They were devout people. And they knew that Knock could be more than it was. It had really stagnated between the time, maybe the late 1890s to 1935, when they set up Knock Shrine Society. So they began to tour the country and tell people what a special place this is. You need to come, you need to explore, you need to see what goes on here. So they put a huge amount of work into this, and they really are heroes, the two of them. They're unsung, really. They wanted no publicity for themselves, no recognition for themselves. It was simply the shrine. They were fundamental in really establishing Knock as we have it today.
2: I started here at the shrine back in 1960, and I've been working at the shrine for 55 years as chief steward or head steward, and that's head steward of Knock Shrine Society. At its peak, we had 1,200 members, roughly 600 men and 600 women. We called the men stewards. We call the women handmaids.
3: I'm a handmaid here at Knock Shrine. I came here in 1988 to help look after invalids, disabled people, people with special needs that came to St. Joseph's for a week, spiritual week. I became a handmaid, and I worked looking after those for about 12 years. Then I was appointed to lead the handmaids, Sunday handmaids, and I did that up until about 3 years ago. I can't remember, 2015 really.
1: In more recent years, through our youth ministry, we have what are known as our VACs, and that's short for Volunteer at Knock Shrine. And that's an opportunity for young people age 16 and over to come and spend one weekend in the summer here in Knock to volunteer and to help out. And you'd see them, they help out at the ceremonies, they may do readings, they help people who need to go in and out of churches, and they just are there to be a helping hand. And you'd see them, you'd spot them a mile away because they have lovely big vibrant orange hoodies on them, and they really add to the colour and the vibrancy of and the energy. They bring a wonderful energy to Knock.
4: When young people come here and they hear about the apparition, they take so much from it. You know, thousands of young people come here to Knock Shrine every single year to visit us here in the youth ministry. From September to May, we would give school retreats. So schools from all over the country and even UK and America now more recently come, and they spend some time with us, really, I suppose, taking a step back from their everyday ordinary lives and really giving themselves a chance to ask the questions, what's going on with me? What's going on with my life? And where does God fit in all of that? And they're kind of getting the sense that when they come and they hear about the apparition, they're kind of, their eyes are opened to the realities of their everyday lives and how real this is and how important it is for their lives today. Pope Francis more recently has pointed to Our Lady as an example to all young people. You know, what we tend to forget is when God gave Our Lady this great gift, she was only a young girl, just like the young people that come and visit here. So she's an example to all young people to to stand up, to be brave, to be courageous, to live out your faith, and don't be afraid to say yes to God. So that's something that we kind of get them to explore while they're here. And then the center of the whole apparition, Jesus, the Eucharist, to really help them to realize that they're not alone, that Jesus is with them every single step of their whole life journey. And that's something special that they can take away as they leave here.

0: At the time of the apparition, there was so much suffering again in the country, between land war, between famines that were happening as well, and people not knowing whether they'd literally have a roof over their head that evening, or the next day, or the next week. So many people were leaving the country as well to immigrate because there was nothing here for them. I suppose it's the presence. If she could be present at the cross to deal with that for other people around her at the time, she can be present to us now in dealing whatever suffering that we are going through.
1: For me, what happened at Knock was a divine intervention in some ways to give a message of hope and joy and indeed mercy to the people of Ireland at this time in their history. And that we are not alone. Mary, Mother of the Church and Queen of Ireland, is with us to point us beyond the difficulties of today to a brighter future. And also, of course, Knock is a place where we can bring our children and teach them so many of the profound and beautiful realities of our faith.

0: when a terminal cancer diagnosis leaves a young woman with less than 6 months to live, she struggles with how to face the rest of her life and confront its end. But through the care of her brother and comfort through the sacrament of the anointing of the sick, she renews her faith in the promise of heaven and helps us all to accept dying without fear. Here on the Global Catholic Network, EWTN.
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2: You're kidding.
1: EWTN? Who can that be?
2: Yeah, explain.
3: Jesus Christ, of course, the greatest influencer of all time. 2,000 years and still going strong.
1: Wow, never thought of it that way.
2: Yeah, makes you think.
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4: The year 787 AD. Decades of confusion and unrest pertaining to the veneration of holy images have now reached a breaking point. Some Christian faithful have been accused of confusing material images with God Himself and revering them in a way that only God deserves. Roman authorities respond unjustly by prohibiting the veneration of all holy images and ordering their destruction. To quiet the rising storm of iconoclasm once and for all, Pope Adrian I convenes the Second Council of Nicaea. The Council Fathers call for the restoration of holy images. The Council reinforces the distinction between the worship of God and the veneration of created beings, such as the Blessed Virgin Mary, the angels, and the saints.
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This week on Vaticano, we look back at the extraordinary extended display of St. Francis's relics in Assisi, discover the lasting impact of his Canticle of the Creatures, and visit a small church in Rome where the spirit and mission of St. Francis continue to live on through his friars. For this and more, Vaticano starts now.

0: In the early 1200s, St. Francis received a special call from God. He was praying before the crucifix in a little church called San Damiano, which was falling apart. And he heard the voice of Jesus say, "Francis, rebuild my church." He heard that three times and he thought that it was about rebuilding a church that's falling down. So he rebuilt the first church that's falling down, San Damiano, a second one called St. Peter, and a third one, which was his favorite, St. Mary of the Angels.
1: The little chapel of St. Mary of the Angels, also known as the Porciuncula, is a most sacred place to the Franciscans. It was here that one night in 1216, when Francis was praying alone in this tiny chapel, that Christ and Our Lady, surrounded by angels, appeared to him. Jesus asked him what he desired for the salvation of souls, and St. Francis prayed that whoever came to visit the chapel would be granted complete forgiveness of their sins. St. Francis then went to Pope Honorius III, who approved this indulgence. This became known as the Pardon of Assisi.
0: For St. Francis of Assisi, the Porciuncula, the little portion, the Church of St. Mary of the Angels, was a place of mercy for him, and he wanted all to be able to experience that mercy.
1: But St. Francis's life had not always been one of prayer and poverty. As a young man, he sought wealth, honor, and the glory of knighthood at a time of war and social upheaval.
0: St. Francis was a man of his time. He lived 800 years ago in medieval feudal Europe. And yet so much of what's going on there was not so different from what happened in our times. There were strong political and religious forces that were fighting with each other, causing all sorts of pain and damage and turmoil and confusion.
1: One of the decisive moments of Francis's conversion came when he encountered a leper on the road. What he once considered repulsive and unbearable became an encounter with Christ himself, transforming his heart and changing the course of his life forever. He renounced everything and chose to follow Christ in radical poverty.
0: The rule of St. Francis is quite simply to live the gospel, to observe the holy gospel of our Lord Jesus Christ. So it's about celebrating gospel life. A life that is meant to be lived in the freedom of the sons and daughters of God and with a love that is without fear because we know we are beloved, and that's the message we want to preach.
1: In 1224, Francis retreated to Mount Laverna in Tuscany, seeking solitude and deeper union with Christ. There, during prayer, 802 years ago, he received the gift of the stigmata.
2: For Francis, receiving the stigmata is an event of major importance. It is the pinnacle of his spiritual life. Through these stigmata, Francis experiences both death and resurrection with Christ. They become a fundamental, an entirely new way for him to engage with reality, humanity, and even with God.
1: Stigmata are mystical phenomena where holy men and women receive some or all of the wounds of Christ crucified. They're believed to be a sign of closeness to God through sharing in the suffering of Jesus.
3: At Laverna, Francis brought to fulfillment his deepest spiritual journey, a total union with Christ, so complete that he became like the one he loved.
1: According to tradition, St. Francis of Assisi was the first to receive these mystical marks on his hands, feet, and side.
3: The stigmata represent, on the one hand, the culmination of Francis's journey, a seal placed upon his life, but on the other hand, they are also a new starting point. They bring to completion a story that began among lepers. There is a profound connection between the stigmata of the lepers whom Francis served 20 years earlier, and whom he continued to serve throughout his life, and the stigmata of Christ, the wounds of Christ imprinted on Francis.
1: Centuries later, the life, witness, and faith of St. Francis continued to draw pilgrims to Assisi and Laverna from every corner of the world.
4: My godmother, she gave me a San Damiano cross when I was really little, and so I'd always pray with it throughout my lifetime. That's how I became my devotion to St. Francis. Stigmata intimately connected to the crucifixion, and my last name also means of the cross, Salibi in Arabic. So it's really special to our marriage, just with Marilyn taking that name on.
5: And because When I wanted to be a sister, I asked the Lord that my title could be of the cross. That was like the one thing I wanted. And then I met him when I wasn't called to the religious life, and his last name means of the cross.
1: Francis's message, known by most as a call to follow Christ with simplicity, humility, and love, especially through closeness to the poor, care for creation, and a commitment to peace, continues to inspire the church 8 centuries later. To commemorate the 800th anniversary of the saint's death and honor his desire for all to obtain God's mercy, Pope Leo proclaimed a special year of St. Francis on January the 10th, 2026.
0: 800 years later, Pope Leo, in his wisdom and graciousness, has said, yep, we're going to honor the intention of St. Francis to say plenary indulgence for all who come to any Franciscan church, not only for Franciscan priests and religious, for all priests and religious and members of consecrated life and societies of apostolic life, for all faithful and who can come to the church, and even for those who are sick, have to be at home or in hospital, those who are bedridden, who can't come to the church, but have that spiritual desire to unite themselves with this Franciscan Jubilee.
1: From Assisi to the world, the legacy of St. Francis continues to live on. Behind the Franciscan Jubilee year is his invitation to live the gospel, a call that remains as relevant as ever.
0: With this Jubilee year, the world is being invited to recognize that there is mercy in this world, that we can grow in charity, that we can pray and hope and work towards harmony and peace, and that this grace that he had asked for from Pope Honorius III all those centuries ago, 800 years ago, is finally being granted.

0: We'll be back to revisit the extraordinary extended public display of St. Francis's relics in Assisi.
1: My dear friend, you may have questions it seems God isn't answering. You may be worried, how is my family going to survive the next day? How would we feed? From where would I get money to pay our basic need? You may be worried about fear of losing your home or your job or losing your land to a lawsuit that was targeted against you because you can't afford it. Weep no more. I want to cry unto the Lord. He hears. You are stronger than all these. You have a mighty God on your side. Approach it and approach life like one who has God. God love you. God bless you.

0: io so che Francesco è vivo.
1: I know that Francis is alive. He is alive in all those who have a deep desire to live the gospel way of life. Yes, Francis was a truly evangelical man, a man who embodied the gospel.

0: Nato il Vangelo.
1: San Francesco vive, St. Francis lives, was the theme chosen for the 800th anniversary of the death of St. Francis of Assisi. A reminder that even eight centuries later, the saint continues to live among us through his witness, inspiring, guiding, and challenging those who seek to follow Christ.
0: Dopo 800 anni, noi vediamo invece che l'eredità di Francesco.
2: After 800 years, we see that Francis's legacy is still incredibly dynamic. It continues to flourish throughout the world, among all Christians who desire to live the great truth that Francis embodied. Francis awakens a longing for our origins, a longing for that simplicity of life, that fraternity, and that freedom that he himself lived.
0: Di quella fraternità di vita, di quella libertà che lui ha vissuto.
1: Among the notable events that took place in Assisi during the Franciscan Jubilee year was the first extended public display of St. Francis's mortal remains for an entire month. From the moment of his death to their rediscovery and public veneration, St. Francis's bones have journeyed through the centuries.
3: Il corpo di Francesco è stato ritrovato nel 1818.
2: The body of Francis was rediscovered in 1818, following excavations here in the basilica to reach its core, the radiant heart of this basilica, which is his tomb. A recognition of the remains was then carried out, and Francis' body was placed back in the tomb where it had rested since 1230 and where it remains today.
3: Trovato dal 1230 e si trova ancora.
1: The extended public display marked an extraordinary moment in church history. Before the Franciscan Jubilee year, St. Francis's remains had been visible to the public just once in the 800 years since his death, for a single day in 1978. Authorized by Pope Paul VI, it was the first time the saint's bones were exhumed and closely examined in the modern era.
2: In 1978, a recognition was carried out, meaning a scientific study of Francis's remains. For a few days, without much publicity, the means of communication were not what they are today, and the intention was to allow the people of Assisi and those who came to learn about it the opportunity to see Francis's remains in 1978 for a few days in a room of the sacred convent.
3: Pochi giorni in un ambiente del sacro convento.
1: Remarkably, the scientific examination of the saint's bones confirmed the descriptions handed down through the centuries.
3: È una conferma di quello che le...
2: It is a confirmation of what the ancient sources tell us. He was a man of small stature, he who loved to call himself Little Francis. It is very beautiful that he was indeed a small man with great tenacity and great strength of spirit.
3: La grande forza dello spirito.
1: Between February the 22nd and March the 22nd, 2026, more than 370,000 pilgrims from around the world came to Assisi to venerate the relics of St. Francis. This overwhelming number of pilgrims, the Basilica said, is a testament to the universality of the message of the Saint of Assisi and the timeless appeal of this figure.
4: The motto we chose for this centenary here at the Basilica is St. Francis Lives, because he truly lives among us. For 800 years, he has continued to live in our midst, challenging us, inspiring us, guiding us, comforting us, and even blessing us. For 800 years, Francis has remained a gift. So many people continue to draw inspiration from him. They come here to seek his intercession, to ask for a grace, and to allow themselves to be challenged by his life, a life that was, and still is, profoundly countercultural.
1: Without doubt, the opportunity for the faithful to publicly venerate the saint's relics has held particular significance for Pope Leo. In the decree announcing the Jubilee year, the Holy Father prayed that every Christian, following the example of the saint of Assisi, may himself become a model of holiness of life and a constant witness of peace in a world marked by division and uncertainty.
3: Francesco continua a irradiare pace.
2: Francis continues to radiate peace. I am convinced that his tomb and his presence continue to radiate peace throughout the world. It is up to us to accept the challenge, to welcome that inner peace that Francis offers us, the peace of Christ. I believe that a public exposition, just like any other spiritual experience that brings us closer to the Lord Jesus, helps the seed of peace grow within us, the feelings of peace and the ability to bring peace.
3: I sentimenti della pace e la capacità di portare pace.

0: torno ed allumini noi per Lui. 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In cielo l'hai formate e clarite, e preziose e belle.
1: Written in an Umbrian dialect of Italian, the Canticle of the Creatures is believed to be the first work of literature written in the Italian language with a known author, St. Francis of Assisi. It was born on the Laverna Mount in Tuscany, where St. Francis had retreated into solitude to pray during a time of profound darkness.
2: E qui in una notte di grande tribolazione, dove addirittura c'erano...
3: Here, during a night of great suffering, when even rats were running beside his body, he cried out fervently to the Lord for help in the midst of his pain. From that night of trial was born one of the greatest and most beautiful works to mark the dawn of Italian literature, one that also introduced to the world the sublime poetry of the Canticle of the Creatures.
2: Ma hanno aperto nel mondo la grande poesia del Cantico delle Creature.
1: St. Francis is said to have composed the Canticle sometime between 1224 and 1226, while experiencing severe illness, blindness, and spiritual turmoil. At that time, he was staying at San Damiano, a small cottage that had been built for him by St. Clare and other women of her order. Near the end of his life, St. Francis's journey had then come full circle.
2: Il giovane Francesco vede...
3: The young Francis can see, but his heart is in darkness. The Francis who is now nearing death can no longer see. Yet he composes the Canticle of the Creatures while blind, and his heart shines with an immense light.
2: Ma il suo cuore è di una luminosità immensa.
1: The Canticle of the Creatures, also known as the Canticle of the Sun, consists of 23 verses, each dedicated to a specific aspect of creation, including the sun, moon, stars, wind, water, fire, and earth.
2: Avvicinare le creature, il sole.
3: By drawing near to creation, to the sun, the stars, the wind, the fire, even death itself, and calling them brother, sister, and mother, Francis reveals his extraordinary insight. Creation is something familiar to me.
2: E mi è familiare.
1: The verses not only express gratitude and praise for the beauty and harmony of the natural world, emphasizing the presence of the divine within each element.
2: Il messaggio grande è che Dio ci ha affidato.
3: The great message is that, from the very beginning in Genesis, God entrusted humanity with the task of being guardians, called not only to protect, but also to cultivate the garden of creation. He also asked us to represent Him. Creation belongs to the Lord, and we are called to give it back to Him. This is a phrase very dear to Francis. We must return it better than we received it.
2: Lo dobbiamo restituire migliore.
1: St. Francis's deep love and care for creation, expressed in his famous Canticle of the Creatures, have inspired generations of popes and their social teachings. Especially since the end of the 19th century, when rapid industrialization and urbanization transformed the relationship between humanity and the natural world. Pope Francis placed particular emphasis on the human call to protect creation from the start of his pontificate, highlighting it in his inaugural Mass right after his election.
4: È il custodire l'intero creato.
5: It means protecting all creation, the beauty of the created world, as the Book of Genesis tells us, and as St. Francis of Assisi showed us. It means respecting each of God's creatures and respecting the environment in which we live.
1: St. Francis inspired not only Pope Francis's encyclical letters, Laudato Si and Fratelli Tutti, but even the very name he chose as Pope. Celebrating the 10th anniversary of Laudato Si in 2025 under the theme Raising Hope for Climate Justice, Pope Leo once again stressed the importance of caring for creation.
6: We cannot love God whom we cannot see while despising His creatures. Nor can we call ourselves disciples of Jesus Christ without participating in His outlook on creation and his care for all

0: that is fragile and wounded.
1: Continuing this legacy, Pope Leo has dedicated prayer intentions to themes such as our relationship with all of creation and the care of water, reminding the faithful of their responsibility to protect our common home.
0: Like St. Francis of Assisi, today we too want to say, "Praise be you, my Lord."
1: According to tradition, the first time the canticle was recited in its entirety was by Francis and brothers Angelo and Leo, two of his original companions, on Francis's deathbed. The final verse, praising Sister Death, is said to have been added only a few minutes before.
2: Laudato si, mi Signore, per sora nostra morte corporale, dalla quale nullo uomo vivente può scampare. 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

O Jesus, through the Immaculate Heart of Mary, I offer you my prayers, works, joys, and sufferings of this day, in union with the holy sacrifice of the Mass throughout the world. I offer them for all the intentions of your Sacred Heart, the salvation of souls, reparation for sin, and reunion of all Christians. I offer them for the intentions of our bishops and of all the apostles of prayer, and in particular for those recommended by our Holy Father this month. Amen.

0: There's a church in the heart of Rome that has preserved the memory of St. Francis of Assisi for over 800 years. It was here in Trastevere, near the ancient port of Ripa Grande, that St. Francis stayed as a guest in what was then a hospice for the sick and the homeless, known as San Biagio. It is the only place in the city of Rome where the Saint of Assisi is known to have lived and prayed.
1: Francesco arriva qui la prima volta nel 1209.
2: Francis first came here in 1209 at the invitation of the Bishop of Assisi. Together with his first companions, he decided to come to Rome to begin the long process that would eventually lead to the approval of the rule in 1223. And it is here in Rome that he finds this special place. It was a hospice and a hospital dedicated to St. Blaise, built by the Benedictine monks of the nearby Abbey of San Cosimato. It was a place where pilgrims were welcomed, as well as people experiencing illness, suffering, and hardship. In this sense, it was very similar to the places Francis had already known in Assisi, the leper hospitals where he had encountered those who were suffering.
1: Allora è molto vicino questo posto a quelli che Francesco aveva già vissuto ad Assisi, nei lebrosari.
0: During the Franciscan Jubilee year, visitors can obtain a plenary indulgence at the Church of San Francesco a Ripa. The sanctuary, which preserves precious traces of St. Francis's time in Rome and the lasting mark he left behind.
1: Siamo qui nella parte...
2: We are in the oldest part of the church, which preserves the very place where Francis, most likely together with one of his companions, lived, stayed, and slept.
1: E dormiva.
0: Among the treasures preserved by the friars minor of the convent of Ripa is the stone that St. Francis is said to have used as a pillow during his stays in Rome.
1: Qui appunto conserviamo, come veniva prima indicato, il sasso dove...
2: Here we preserve the stone on which Francis rested his head, alongside this important relic. We also preserve behind us a work created by a friar who lived in this very place.

0: In the 7th century, he crafted this altar, a walnut rootwood altar.
1: Questo luogo, in questo convento, che nel 600 appunto realizza questo altare in radica di noce,
0: which contains countless relics of Franciscan saints, as well as a mechanical device that has continued to function manually from the 1600s to the present day.
1: È ancora funzionante in modo manuale.
2: But the richly decorated reliquary is not the sanctuary's only gem. Hidden within this small church in the heart of Rome is also a famous panel by Margaritone d'Arezzo, portraying St. Francis.
1: Ci troviamo quindi nel XIII secolo.
0: Dating back to the 13th century, it was created just a few years after the death of St. Francis and depicts St. Francis of Assisi with features that likely draw from the testimonies of his first companions. Margaritone probably had the opportunity to consult the first friars and companions of Francis in order to create this work. In one hand, Francis holds a cross, symbolizing his role as the founder of a religious order. In the other, he holds a reference to a passage from the Gospel. Whoever wishes to follow me must deny himself, take up his cross and follow me.
1: Rinneghi se stesso, prenda la sua croce e mi segua.
2: Through his friars, the relics, and the stories he left behind, St. Francis continues to live on. Since 2011, in this place at Ripa, his friars have welcomed and accompanied young people between the ages of 18 and 35, forced to flee their homelands because of war and poverty, offering them the chance to start a new life.
0: For more than 10 years, we friars, as a province of the order, have been committed to starting a project here. The project, Rinascere Insieme per Amore, rising again together through love.
2: Today, the convent houses 12 young men.
1: Loro vivono con noi 24 ore su 24, I pasti di...
0: They live with us 24 hours a day. They share meals with us and also other spaces, together with many volunteers whom I would like to take this opportunity to thank. We give them the opportunity to resolve any bureaucratic or administrative issues, such as obtaining permits and documents, learning Italian, and receiving training in order to find employment.
1: Essere formati per poter avere un lavoro.
2: And so, 800 years later, in the heart of Trastevere, St. Francis's care for his beloved brothers continues through those who carry on his legacy.

Lord God, I am heartily sorry for having offended thee today in thought, in word, and in deed. I thank you, Lord, for all the gifts you've given me today, for all the heartaches, for all the frustrations, for all the crosses and the sufferings and the joys, those little surprises, Lord, that you give me, those little oases that come along, a friend, the smile of a child, a good meal, an awareness of your presence in my heart. I thank and praise you, and I thank you, Lord, for you always hear my prayer. Amen.

0: We are Catholic Extension, and we have a story to tell. For the next half hour, and throughout this series, we'll share inspiring stories of faith, stories of people who are making a difference in our church, people who are building faith, inspiring hope, and igniting change. For over 100 years, the mission of Catholic Extension has been to build up the Catholic Church in the poorest communities of the United States. We serve over 90 of the 195 dioceses from the farthest reaches of Alaska to the Gulf Coast of Florida. We call these mission dioceses, where economic resources are scarce, but the people are rich in faith. This episode of Catholic Extension is focused on some of the extraordinary people we support who are following Pope Francis's call to reach out, to spread the good news. We'll look at creative evangelization on the front line where people of deep conviction are igniting change. And we'll also travel to mission dioceses across the country where we'll celebrate the Mother of God and witness the Feast of Our Lady of Guadalupe, a beautiful blending of tradition and devotion. But first, we'll visit Catholic missions on Native American reservations to look at our church adapting and reaching out at the margins of our society, to share in the gifts Native Americans bring to our church. Pope Francis has said that he dreams of a missionary option, that is, a missionary impulse capable of transforming everything. Making this dream a reality among the ancestral peoples of our nation inspires Catholic Extension support of Native American ministries.
1: South Dakota is a country of contrast. We have, at times, 18 below zero, and we can have 110 in the summertime, and we almost always have wind, and the wind blows where it wills, and you better learn to adjust. Adjust is the big word out here.
2: What is important is to change the way we did missionary work in the past. So you can't just do missionary work by coming in, presenting the gospel, teaching catechism, erecting churches, and having mass. Today's missionary activity has to have a much broader base. The first thing to do is to analyze what are the needs of people, where are they hurting, and how can the church minister to those hurting individuals or that hurting community.
3: There's not one person that suicide has not touched here on this reservation. It is such a profound problem. In 2006, when it became a real tragedy, we were 17 times the national rate of suicide. At that point, I think CBS News declared that we had the number one suicide rate in the world.
4: I lost a sister to suicide, a brother to suicide, and my grandson's mother to suicide. I'm taking care of my grandson today, who is 9 years old. You know, he's my inspiration here at St. Francis Mission. The faith is what will,
5: I can't take that on by myself.
4: Basically what will carry me through all these types of situations and give me the strength and positive outlook to help people. If those kinds of thoughts are crossing their mind, I can be there to support them through that.
6: Some of the challenges that our youth here on the reservation face would be alcohol, drug abuse, poverty, and having no higher power.
2: So our first piece is a healing ministry. And what we've tried to do here at St. Francis is to first of all address alcoholism. We have strong, two very strong recovery centers and a family recovery program that's been very successful. But it aims at healing family members. Now the other piece of that is these programs, as well as the spiritual programs that we run, have to be headed by Native people.
6: My greatest hope and dream for all the young people is for them to learn more about God, about Jesus, and I want them to be able to learn it and to live it and to practice. It inspired them to be better people. They'll want to go on to school. They'll want to do better for their community and for our people. I mean, I'm hoping that, you know, that we're making a difference by teaching them.
7: Part of my job is not just meeting their needs, Their greatest need is for me to remind them who they are. That as Native Americans, they are a gifted, privileged people. And to uphold their culture and to get them to recognize you don't have to be less Native to be a good Catholic. I want to do justice. I want to do something that makes a difference, that changes the situation at Red Lake. But they can teach the other parishes what it means to be Catholic.
8: Jesus is the rock, my rock.
9: To have a church, you know, where the priest can say Mass in the camp and where they can, where we can use the things of their tradition, the drum and so forth. When you bring the two together, there's just a richness there for me as well. I mean, when I go to the ceremonies, that's where I pray best. John Paul II came to Phoenix for the Tekakwitha Conference. That's the National Native Americans. He asked forgiveness of the Native Americans for not understanding and giving them a hard time for their spirituality. And would they forgive us? And would they go back and embrace it? I was there, and that was huge for me, and I think for the people.
10: Father Eddie, gosh, he's made a lot of good, you know, impression on me and my family. You know, we put the two together, and I think we're stronger. My family is stronger because of it spiritually.
9: The faith here of the people is very deep. And I think part of it is because, you know, the faith is so important to them out here. So it's been a blessing for me to be with the people, to see their faith, to see their forgiveness. And so I really learned from them about forgiveness and about prayer.

For over 100 years, Catholic Extension has supported efforts that inspire hope among our Native American brothers and sisters. These ministries are central to our calling, and they're a heartfelt expression of our Catholic faith.

0: The Feast of Our Lady of Guadalupe, observed across the Americas, brings countless gifts to our faith tradition. Throughout the centuries, the Church has turned to the Blessed Virgin in order to come closer to Christ, honoring her as the Mother of God, looking to her as a model of perfect discipleship, and asking for her intercession with her Son on our behalf. The Feast of Our Lady of Guadalupe brings people to the Church in a joyous celebration of tradition, renewal, and profound devotion.
1: The message of Guadalupe is, yes, how can we be together in our culture and celebrate our culture and celebrate Mass in our language, but how can we also come together as a larger family?
2: It's us gathered here around our mother at all different ages and trying to truly be inclusive and celebrate that diversity of age groups and languages and ethnicities.
1: Juan Diego was waking up very early in the morning to go to catechism class. And as he's passing this little hill of Tepeyac, he hears music. And so he goes to see what the deal is. And as he goes up the hill, he encounters this beautiful woman dressed in light. I mean, just beautifully dazzling colors. And she introduces herself to him as the Virgin Mary, but then says that she is the mother of the God of great truth, the God of all people, the creator of heaven and earth. Essentially, she asks him to go to the Bishop of Mexico and that there be a temple built here where she could gather people together, where she could console them, where she could comfort them, where she could heal them, where she could be their mother. The beautiful story of Our Lady Guadalupe says that she took the flowers and she arranged them in his tilma. We'd probably call it a poncho or this garment that he's wearing. And she arranges the flowers in his garment. She closes and says, take these to the bishop. So he goes to the bishop. He says, I have the sign that Our Lady wants you to have. He opens his tilma, and there with the flowers that fall out of it, is the beautiful image of Our Lady of Guadalupe.

0: stupid that we see today.
1: The Feast of Our Lady of Guadalupe is witnessed by many communities, each bringing their own traditions to the celebration. For example, in Las Cruces, New Mexico, St. Juan Diego's journey up the mountain to encounter Our Lady of Guadalupe is commemorated by people of great faith, some of them on their knees or carrying crosses. Confessions are heard. People come to pay tribute for the hardships and joys in their lives before a mass is held on the mountaintop.
2: I know a lot of people who come to this celebration, they will come and offer roses for very specific needs, sometimes for, you know, an elderly person that is ill, that couldn't be here, or for unity and healing.
3: They bring pain, they bring everything, and put it to her that way she can take it to her son.
0: Mary comes with her hands joined like this, which is a symbol for the indigenous people of offering, and she comes to offer her son.
4: Mary played a central role, but always a role that was bringing people to Jesus.
5: We know our mother mission is take us to her son.
0: Guadalupe has such appeal, not just among Mexican people, but among Hispanics in general. But then also other immigrant groups like recent African immigrants. So she is a symbol, a mother for all.
6: It's a bishop's dream to see the excitement, the spark in their eyes is a spark of faith, the excitement. They're here because of Mary.
0: This example of Mary as the first evangelizer is a message for us, not just 500 years ago, but in our quest right now, in our call as church, to not just preach good news. You could talk about good news, but to be good news. Not just to go to church, but to be the church. When we see this image of Our Lady of Guadalupe, it has a force beyond words. And so if she's my mother, I must be somebody. I must have some place in the society. I must have dignity.
1: Celebrating the Mother of God in this beautiful custom is an inspiring example of different people and cultures coming together to share the good news as one Catholic Church. Creative evangelization extends the church to new people in unlikely places. Sharing our faith by example, witnessing rather than proselytizing, living by Christ's teachings, and sharing the joy of the gospel. Catholic Extension supports dynamic ministries that bring the church to forgotten people so that we all may share in Christ's love.
7: A la misión, misión, misión, a la misión. A la misión, misión, misión. A la misión, misión, misión. A la misión, misión, misión. A la misión.
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7: A la misión, misión, misión. A la misión, misión, misión. A la misión.
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12: To go out to every single household, to knock doors, to introduce ourselves, to listen to the people, trying to understand first, and later try to be understood.
13: It works. Coming, knocking the doors, it works. Because now it's a lot of teenagers coming to the church. Before it was just one or three. Right now we have 25. Same age like my daughter, 17, 18, and they're involved.
10: Y nosotros como católicos ya queremos atender la llamada del Papa de

0: Salir a evangelizar hacia afuera, que no seamos una iglesia dormida, sino que salgamos a las familias más alejadas, a las periferias donde necesitan de nuestra presencia como católicos, que ya no estemos dormidos, que seamos una iglesia activa, viva.
1: Ministries that adapt to local culture and regional realities have an extraordinary effect on the communities that they serve. In McKee, Kentucky, St. Paul's Mission Church evangelizes by sharing Christ's love, working to turn poverty around, and turning people to the church.
2: I was graduated from college in 2004 and really wanted to do mission work to solidify what it meant for me to be a Catholic. A lot of my passion for service and for my faith comes from individual people in my life. I'm returning the gifts that God's given me and that they've given me. The mountains are beautiful, but they're very isolating as well. The richness is definitely the focus on faith and family. Something that we've always continued to do is to respond to the need, whether it was starting the food bank out of a ministry of the church or a transit service to get people to the doctors because we're 40 minutes from a hospital.
3: St. Paul Church has made a tremendous difference in Jackson County.
2: Our thrift store, it provides a means for material goods, clothes, household items. It also provides a job in the county, at least a part-time job. And then we have a core of volunteers that help out there.
3: I love to help people. I've done it all my life.
2: The attic is totally financially self-sufficient. So once all those bills are paid, that's a lot of what we use for our outreach budget. Just by trying to be the hands and feet of Christ and just to respond to the need, we've been able to build great relationships and a great reputation for being compassionate servants.
4: St. Paul's it's a great place to be. I love going down there and helping Rebecca. I mean, she's a great person. She will help anybody.
5: Whatever help they need, we can help them and then they help us.
2: This morning, we had an event called I Heart Art Event, and we actually did it in conjunction with McKee Baptist Church. They've got a great number of kids that come to our Vacation Bible School, and so some of our parish kids and some of their kids, we all got together. So they painted this beautiful mural of a tree, and on the trunk of the tree, it says, "I can do all things through Christ who strengthens me."
6: Jesus loves us.
7: I was a part of writing the proposal to land a major manufacturing company in this community so that people have permanent jobs. It's always been there in my mind and in my heart that this is where I need to be and this is what I need to be doing.
2: Service has just always been something I've been passionate about. A lot of people will see God in nature or different things, and I just see him in people and the power to change. I have to pass it on. I just am a full believer that, you know, we can love because God loved us first.
8: When things are going on with my family and I'm needing to share things with God, I come here and lay it down at his feet and give it to him. That's why this place is special to me.
1: From the mountains to the marketplace, being more missionary, meeting people where they are, calls a group of innovative Capuchin priests and the Bishop of Colorado Springs to operate a Catholic church at, of all places, a shopping mall.
9: Let's take Christ as best we can right to where people are. And for better or worse, a lot of them are shopping. Think of a church, just think of it though, in the middle of a shopping mall.
10: This is the perfect place for evangelization because it's where the people are. It's the marketplace. It's where they come.
11: Where else would Jesus be but in the marketplace? So, I mean, it's an ideal setting.
12: The original plan for the Capuchins was to have a downtown parish and offer confessions throughout the day. When we talked to Bishop Hannafin, he felt that there was not a place that had enough foot traffic and that there would be better foot traffic at a mall.
10: The Capuchin ideal is to go and be and work among the people.
11: People of all faiths come in here. They ask if they can come in and just sit and meditate. So it's welcoming to everybody.
12: What's special about the Catholic Center is that it is a public outreach of the Catholic Church in an area that is predominantly non-Catholic.

0: Here, it's morning till night, 6 days a week, the new evangelization is going on, and that's just irreplaceable.
1: The Catholic Center, as far as I'm concerned, has been a total blessing. Here you have a chapel in the mall, and not only is it in the mall, but it's available.
2: Because I can come here whenever. I don't have to wait till Saturday to have a priest hear my confession. I can go right now.
0: I think in our world today, we have to be looking for new ways to reach out to people. We can't be sitting waiting for them to come to us. We have to get out there where we can be seen and be seen as a welcoming church, a welcoming community.
3: The Holy Father is a people person, and he wants to make the church more available to the people and more human, if you will, as well as a sanctifying fellowship. And so we think we're doing that here. We do.
4: 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Reaching out to people also means reaching out through the media. I recently spoke with Father Dave Dwyer, host of the Busted Halo satellite radio show. 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
7: Tell me, first of all, just because it's curious, why Busted Halo?
8: We're all sinners, so that's what we say with Busted Halo. We're all sinners, but we're on a journey toward God, and God is not happy for us merely to say, oh, well, I'm a sinner, I'm not going to try. So the idea is we're supposed to be polishing up the halos. We're supposed to be repairing them a little bit. That's the idea. And eventually that we would all be part of the kingdom of saints, right?
7: Right. And you're speaking primarily to this kind of millennial generation, these young adults. What are you learning about the millennial generation?
8: Probably the most significant thing for us to know as those who reach out on behalf of church is that in larger and larger chunks, every time they do a survey, every year or so, that a young generation is saying that they don't identify with church, with religion, with the institution. The challenge is to first kind of connect with people on a level of identity and to at least kind of not walk, we're not talking about walking in the door of church. We're talking about walking in the door of saying I am or I was or I was raised or whatever it is, but to somehow wear that Catholic name tag at least, and then to hopefully draw them in.
7: And in terms of drawing them in, what have you found in your experiences that open up the doors to them to this deeper conversations?
8: The thing that is more successful than anything else is peers. You see what your friends said by looking at the stars they put on Yelp or the fact that they recommended something on their own social media. So really, this is a generation that we, and by that I don't just mean the church, I mean any institution, I mean marketing people are trying to figure out how to do this too, that we don't reach by the man or the institution trying to deign to reach out.
5: 888-322-8465. It is a What Did You Hear Monday?
8: Part of our work is what we might call pre-evangelization.
7: Yes.
8: I would say similar to the work of Catholic Extension, where a lot of what you do is plant churches. You begin, you make the seeds to potentially grow. Mm-hmm. So we don't always, in our work with website, with social media, even with podcasts or radio, see the final end of somebody walking into church and saying, yay, I'm home. So what people tell us is that we can be a source of Catholic joy, as well as learning a little bit about the faith, but also reaffirming their own faith in the church. Sometimes their local parish or the pastor changes and they're frustrated by that, or the music ministry wasn't great this week, or the homily wasn't good, but we can also be another source of Catholicism in their lives, and that's more than I could hope for.
5: This evening on the Busted Halo Show, of course we answer your questions of faith, as we do each and every evening.
4: Creative evangelization. Using the technology of the times and reaching out to those at the margins of our society have been a part of the mission of Catholic Extension since it was founded by Father Francis Clement Kelly. From day one, he creatively shared our faith in the press, in magazines, in books, even in motor coaches and rail cars, bringing the good news to people in innovative and compelling ways. the transformative power of faith at work in Native American ministries, celebrating Our Lady of Guadalupe, and creative evangelization, all examples of our church opening its doors and becoming more missionary. By supporting Catholic Extension and the inspired faith leaders who are helping people to live their deepest truth, we too can fully realize what it means to be the people of God. I hope you've been inspired by the stories we've brought to you today, and I pray that these stories will encourage you to follow the call of Pope Francis, to reach out to those in need, and to evangelize by sharing the joy of Christ's love. What an exciting time it is to be a Catholic in our country. My deepest thanks to the generous donors of Catholic Extension. And to learn how you too can become a part of what the Pope is asking us to do, visit our website at catholicextension.org. I look forward to the next time we will meet here on Catholic Extension, where we will continue to bring you stories that show you how we build faith, inspire hope, and ignite change across our great country. May God bless you and all whom you love.

0: Steve, you wrote a pro-life book called Speaking for the Unborn, and you've become a passionate advocate for unborn lives. What makes you qualified for this role?
1: Well, that's an interesting question. Usually I do a lot of pro-life speaking, and when I'm introduced, they make a big fuss about the fact that I'm a physician. So I've studied embryology and science, and they say that I'm a lawyer, so I've studied the law and the Constitution. They talk about the fact that I'm a father of five, including an adopted child, so I know at least a bit about babies and pregnancy. And as a married husband for over 25 years to you, a physician, I appreciate the challenges women face balancing career and family life. And all of these are helpful when addressing the issues of abortion, but none of them are actually my most important credential. What makes me most qualified to speak on the issue of abortion is the fact that I spent the first 35 years of my life as a secular, pro-choice liberal, so I understand exactly what, why, and how the other side speaks and thinks about abortion. And having lived in both the pro-choice and now the pro-life worlds, I have a fairly unique vantage point from which to address these issues. I like to say that when I was pro-choice, I learned the arguments. But when I became pro-life, I learned the truth. And this is the truth that I now share with everybody.

0: I have waited for the Lord, and he stooped toward me and heard my cry. He drew me out of the pit of destruction, out of the mud of the swamp. He set my feet upon a crag. He made firm my steps. And he put a new song into my mouth, a hymn to our God. Many shall look on in awe and trust in the Lord. Psalm 40, verses 2 through 4.
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Good evening and welcome to Sunday Night Live. Tonight, we're going to look at what do you do when you're left

alone. That's an important topic. A good many people who watch this program are older people. I took over from Mother Angelica, and I kept the same audience, I hope. And many older people in our society live alone. Widows, widowers, older single people, people who have, at times, no one to care for them. One lady said to me, "I don't hear another voice all day unless I speak out loud to myself." Now, let's take a look at this and what can be done. First of all, there's a way of being alone that's very good. There's an old saying, you're never less alone than when you're alone. And that means you use your aloneness to pray, to be into contact with God. And many people spend some time every day quiet, alone, and do it wherever they can. They try to have a time to be real to God. We spoke a few weeks ago on this program with Father Wild about the Pustinia, made famous by Catherine Doherty. It's a little house, a little cell, where you go alone. And it can be very refreshing. That's not what I'm talking about. I'm talking about people who are alone and lonely, or at least who are alone and have no one to help them. And you know, this phenomena of needing someone to be with you even comes into the gospel, into the life of our Lord Jesus Christ. And it's certainly well worthwhile taking a look at. And this is when Jesus was in the agony in the garden. He needed people with him. This is the Gospel of St. Mark in the 14th chapter. And it says, they went to a place called Gethsemane. And he said to the disciples, "Wait here while I pray." And he took with him Peter, James, and John, and he began to be greatly distressed and troubled. And he said to them, "My soul is sorrowful, even unto death. Remain here and watch." And going a little farther, he fell on the ground and prayed that if it were possible, the hour might pass from him. And he said, "Father, all things are possible to you. Remove this cup from me, yet not what I will, but you will." And he came back, and he found the disciples sleeping. And he said to Peter, "Simon, are you asleep? Could you not watch 1 hour?" And again he went away and prayed. And again he came back and found them sleeping, because their eyes were heavy, and they didn't know what to answer him. And he came back a third time and found them sleeping. And he said, "It is enough. The hour has come. The Son of Man is to be betrayed into the hands of sinful men. My betrayer is at hand." At that time, our Lord Jesus Christ, King of Kings and Lord of Lords, who is one with the Father, in the depths of his soul, he was united with God the Father, but he had a human soul, and he could think and feel like a human being. And he was alone and lonely. And we read in St. John's Gospel, this 16th chapter, verse 32. "The hour is coming," he says to the apostles. "In fact, it has come, when you will all be scattered, every man to his home, and you will leave me
alone. But I am not alone, because the Father is always with me. Now, I think that makes clear the point that even the Son of God can feel loneliness mysteriously. I suspect that the majority of people listening to this program have at times felt alone. And it's probably a good percentage of the people watching it right this minute in Europe, in Asia, and in the United States and Canada, who experience being alone when they don't want to be alone, or when they need the support of a loving friend. What can we do at that time? Well, the first thing we can do is prepare for it. Many people who find themselves alone have not, in the course of their lives, reached out to other people, or they at least haven't done it in recent years. There are parents watching this program who are alone, widows, widowers. They raise a family of kids, but the kids are all on their own, raising their own families, and they are alone. It's very important, as you get older, to be part of things outside your home. Now, the best place for a person to do that under ordinary circumstances is their church, their parish, their synagogue. That's the best place to do it. It's the easiest, it's where the most people gather, and it's where they need your volunteer help. Reach out of your own little world and to a world where you can do some volunteer work. Another thing that Catholics do who are alone, especially when they retire, is they go to Mass every day, or they go to Mass frequently. And if you observe the daily Mass, you'll see that people chat after Mass. They get to know each other. They look for each other. They watch out for each other. And maybe they get together for breakfast. I was just the other day in Texas, and I went in the morning Mass in Fort Worth Diocese, Newless, Texas, visiting my brother and sister-in-law. And I went to morning Mass on Memorial Day. So I said the Mass. There were 125 people at St. Michael's Church on Memorial Day. And I stood in the back. I watched. They spoke to each other. They prayed. They said hello. They were involved. Look for opportunities to be part of the family of God, of the people of God. And that's what your parish, your local Protestant church, your Orthodox church, or your synagogue is about. I guess I should also say your mosque. Get out, be part of things. And that is one of the goals of any well-organized religion. And in my own work as a priest, I visit other religious denominations and I see the same thing. You have talks, lectures, things. In my life, I lectured in at least 200 Protestant churches and 100 synagogues. And it was a very positive experience, and I was very welcome. And the people there got to know each other. And that is a work of God. That is a good work. I'll come back after the break and we'll talk about some other ways to handle being alone.

452 AD, harrowing news reaches Rome. An army of Huns has penetrated the empire's frontier. Led by their king, Attila, the scourge of God, this wave of fierce barbarians leave razed cities, destroy churches, and many dead in its wake. Rome is next. Now fearful, the Emperor Valentinian III and his army abandon the city to its fate. In the midst of chaos and collapse, Pope Leo the Great stands in the breach. Accompanied by his aides and members of the Roman Senate, the Pope, unarmed and unafraid, meets Attila. He pleads with him, saying, "You who defeated everyone, defeat yourself. With no other deed will you be more like the immortal God than if you have mercy on the defeated." Upon hearing these words, Attila is filled with the fear of God and decides to retreat. Before leaving, he turns to Pope Leo and says, "Whoever you may be, man or angel, Rome and Italy are indebted to you for saving them. Give thanks to the God that you serve." Attila acknowledges your and his victory.

0: Well, we have a call from Dan. Dan, thank you for calling. And where are you from, and what are you going to say?
1: I'm from San Antonio, Texas, brother.
0: Okay.
1: Everything that you've talked about so far, Father, I do. And I'm very involved in church, and I'm very involved in Alcoholics Anonymous. And I still, my wife died last year and over a year now, and it's still very lonely in the mornings and the evenings. And my struggle is I loved her unconditionally. I'd do anything for her without asking for anything in return. At the same time, I know I love Jesus unconditionally, but I'm having a hard time placing Jesus above my wife. I need some help here, please.
0: Okay, Dan. Well, of course, you belong to one of my very favorite organizations, Alcoholics Anonymous. I'm not a member because I never got drunk, but I think it's a marvelous 12-step organization. I've sent many people there and the other 12-step organizations, all of which are built, according to what I have read, on the spiritual exercises of St. Ignatius Loyola. Now, your loneliness, of course, and especially in the morning. I want to warn people about the morning. I have a handicap, and it's painful. When you wake up in the morning, you have forgotten the pain. When you wake up in the morning, in your sleep, you have forgotten the loneliness. And all of a sudden, it hits you. The answer is to get up fast and have something to do quickly and move right along. Get your feet on the floor and get going. Now, one of the things you could do in a time of bereavement is to go to morning mass and pray for your dear wife, and to pray in such a way that you realize that in prayer we are united with our dear ones on the other side. It is true that St. Paul says, eye has not seen, nor ear heard, nor has it entered into the hearts of men to think what God has prepared for those who love him. It is mysterious, but since the very earliest days of the church, the saints, the fathers of the church, have taught that the individual person without their body is waiting on the other side. Saint Cyprian, Bishop of Carthage, died in the beginning, very beginning of the third century, around 200. He describes beautifully the meeting we will have with those who are dear to us when we pass into God's kingdom. Admittedly, the church teaches we have to pass through a time of preparation,

of purification. And Pope Benedict has written extensively about it, correcting a lot of kind of sloppy and gruesome ideas about that experience. And this is why we pray for the souls

0: helpful to other people. And that's one of the basic steps of AA. I hope you're a sponsor. And if you're not a sponsor, become one. It's one of the poets has said, save another soul, and it will save thy own. And Dan, I ask everybody who watches this program, let's pray for each other. And there are people bereaved, widows, widowers, children, parents, watching this program. And Pope Benedict tells us, we are called to pray together, to pray as the people of God. We have a call from Dorothy. Dorothy, where are you from? And what would you like to tell us? And good evening.
1: Good evening, Father. I can't believe I got you. I can't believe I got you. I hear an echo on the phone. I'm sorry. I saw you when you came to our parish about a year and a half ago, but I mean, anyway, I feel like I'm at the end of my rope. What you were saying before, I've done all that. I'm 82 years old and I'm alone. I have no family around. And I tried all those things and I'm not even getting to first base, it seems. And I get very, very discouraged.
0: Well, Dorothy, let me give you a few thoughts. You're not only discouraged, you're depressed. I can, as a psychologist, I can tell that right through the microphone. You are depressed, and when you're depressed, you don't want to do anything. It puts a pall over life. And so, if you go to your parish, or you go to a volunteer work or something, you're depressed, and you don't join in. What I want you to do is sit down and pray to the Holy Spirit and ask yourself, have I given in to depression? You're 82, I'm 75. We got lots of things to be depressed about, aches and pains. We're not gonna be here much longer. That's delightful. I'm waiting for the day. But we have to wait till God calls us. What I would suggest that you do is talk to a good friend of yours, someone you know a long time, and ask them, am I depressed? Am I missing what I could be doing? At least you could be going to Mass in the morning and talking to others. Now I'm going to bring in something very personal. My dear sister became a widow just a few months ago after 35 years of marriage. And I'm so delighted, my sister Margil, she and her friends, who are also widows, get together two or three nights a week for supper. I understand one night they go for pizza. And another night, the senior citizens' night, they go to the IHOP, the International House of Pancakes, where there's a discount for senior citizens. And then, once in a while, they splurge and go to a kind of a fancy place. But they look out for each other, and they watch out for each other. They do things together. Now, at 82, that may not be too realistic for you, but you could do some things. Go join a little prayer group. Get a few old ladies in your parish. I hope you don't mind me calling you old at 82. Get them together to recite the Divine Mercy Chaplet. Get interested in something. Because when you're depressed, you fall into a hole. Now, if you don't get yourself out of it, the years are going to be tough, and it's going to be hard to pray. But do remember, no matter how difficult or how hard it is, our divine Savior is waiting for us on the other side. We have a call from Ed. Ed, where are you from, and what are you going to tell us?
2: I'm from Illinois, and very simply, I am alone.

0: have a son I have dinner with once a week. I ask him to call me, but he won't. I have some family out of state. They have nothing to do with me. It's not that I'm a bad person. I've given up on dating. I'm past the point of volunteer and part-time job because of my age and my physical abilities. So, and I've called this Catholic organization that visits senior citizens, and I said, could somebody just call me once a week? Forget it. If you got any good ideas for me to talk to somebody?
1: Well, Ed, I'm going to turn the tables on you and say that you should be doing it for other people. That's exactly what I mean. Get hold of a senior citizens organization and say, do you have some people you would like me to call? Because they're lonely. And you know what? You'll be busy. I quoted the old poet, save another soul, and it will save thy own. And Ed, you have to be careful of something that we all are very prone to, and that's self-pity. Self-pity is a sweet poison. My Irish great-grandmother used to say to me, oh, you're going to have a pity party, a little pity party. Are you going to serve tea? Now, seriously, you volunteer. You do something. You're physically not well. Well, find out if there's one of these senior citizens organizations that you can make the calls. If you are not completely incapacitated, get out and go to something. The pro-life movement is always looking for volunteers to do things. You can keep very busy with pro-life all your life. Stuff an envelope, send the things out. Look around. And oftentimes, it's the parish itself or other local organizations, sometimes businessmen's organizations, like the Kiwanis or the Rotary. They'll be doing things. There are volunteers that work at children's homes and hospitals. Don't overlook a four-leaf clover that you overlooked before. Remember that song, George M. Cohan. I'm looking over a four-leaf clover that I overlooked before. I don't mean to push you, but when you're depressed, you got to take yourself by the suspenders and pull you over. And maybe what you should do is ask your son for some advice. We have a call from Bob. We're getting wonderful calls this evening. I'm absolutely delighted and wonderful. Bob, where are you from, and what are you going to tell us?
2: Ilion, New York, Father.
1: Where did you just say?
2: And my question for you is, excuse me, is that, like the other gentleman, I have two children. My son is, like, depressed, and he doesn't talk to me. I've tried to open up to him, saying, try to get him to talk back to me, but he won't, and I feel like I love him very much. He knows this, but he doesn't, it's like hurting inside, and it feels like everything I try to do is gone, it's completely empty. What should I do?
1: Well, Bob, I would say this. I'm not there visiting. I can't make a clinical assessment. But if a person is that depressed, they absolutely need medication. And a medication should be given by a psychiatrist. A general practitioner, regular family doctor, can get people started on an antidepressant. But it should be administered basically over long term by a competent psychiatrist, and there are many around. There are all kinds of new medications that come out, it seems, every month that are extremely effective. It's amazing the impact that medication has made on people who have psychological problems. Last week, I was teaching at the Institute for Psychological Sciences in Arlington, Virginia. We've had Dr. Benesch and Dr. Sweeney here on this program. And I used an old film called The Snake Pit, which is about a psychiatric hospital 50 years ago. Completely different picture than you would get from a psychiatric hospital today. Completely different. And that is because of medication, psychotropic medication. Now, we're at the end of our program. I want to thank those who called in. Beautiful, beautiful questions. And from the heart. And those who called in felt that they could share with the rest of us their own pains and troubles. Thank you. And I want to do a little closing prayer. Oh, Lord, help all who are lonely and send your Holy Spirit upon them that they will know that you are always with us and that they will reach out for others to help them. We pray through Christ our Lord.
3: Amen.
1: And may Almighty God bless you, Father, Son, and Holy Spirit.
3: Amen.
1: As I always do, I ask you to support EWTN. Wherever I go, I meet people who watch, people of many different religious denominations. And I'm going to start carrying a picture of myself and my old friend, Mother Angelica, to give them when I give it to them when they stop me in the airport or the bus terminal. So please help us. We need to keep EWTN on the air and growing. God bless.
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9: Family, a prayer that we pray together is a powerful prayer. So please pray together with me our EWTN family prayer. Today we pray to be the Lord's instruments. Lord, make me an instrument of your peace. Where there is hatred, let me sow love. Where there is injury, let me bring pardon. Where there is doubt, let me plant faith. Where there is despair, let me raise hope. Where there is darkness, let me bear light. Where there is sadness, let me spread joy. O Divine Master, grant that I may not so much seek to be consoled as to console, to be understood as to understand, to be loved as to love.

Behold the Lamb of God, who takes away the sins of the world. Take this, all of you, and eat of it, for this is my body, which will be given up for you. Take this, all of you, and drink from it, for this is the chalice of my blood. Do this

ourselves to celebrate the sacred mysteries. I confess to Almighty God, and to you, my brothers and sisters, that I have greatly sinned in my thoughts and in my words, in what I have done and in what I have failed to do, through my fault, through my fault, through my most grievous fault. Therefore I ask Blessed Mary, Ever Virgin, all the angels and saints, and you, my brothers and sisters, to pray for me to the Lord. May Almighty God have mercy on us, forgive us our sins,

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Fill our hearts, we pray, with the warmth of your love, so that loving you in all things and above all things, we may attain your promises, which surpass every human desire. Through our Lord Jesus Christ, your Son, who lives and reigns with you in the unity of the Holy Spirit, God,

A reading from the book of the prophet Isaiah. Thus says the Lord, observe what is right, do what is just. For my salvation is about to come, my justice about to be revealed. The foreigners who join themselves to the Lord, ministering to him, loving the name of the Lord and becoming his servants, all who keep the Sabbath free from profanation and hold to my covenant, them I will bring to my holy mountain and make joyful in my house of prayer. Their burnt offerings and sacrifices will be acceptable on my altar, for my house should be called a house of prayer for all peoples. Verbum Domini.

A reading from the letter of St. Paul to the Romans. Brothers and sisters, I am speaking to you Gentiles, inasmuch as I am the apostle to the Gentiles. I glory in my ministry in order to make my race jealous and thus save some of them. For if their rejection is the reconciliation of the world, what will their acceptance be but life from the dead? For the gifts and the call of God are irrevocable. Just as you once disobeyed God, but have now received mercy because of their disobedience, so they have now disobeyed in order that, by virtue of the mercy shown to you, they too may now receive mercy. For God delivered all to disobedience, that he might have mercy upon all. Verbum Domini.

At that time, Jesus withdrew to the region of Tyre and Sidon. And behold, a Canaanite woman of that district came and called out, "Have pity on me, Lord, son of David. My daughter is tormented by a demon." But Jesus did not say a word in answer to her. Jesus' disciples came and asked him, "Send her away, for she keeps calling out after us." He said in reply, "I was sent only to the lost sheep of the house of Israel." But the woman came and did Jesus homage, saying, "Lord, help me." He said in reply, "It is not right to take the food of the children and throw it to the dogs." She said, "Please, Lord, for even the dogs eat the scraps that fall from the table of their masters." Then Jesus said to her in reply, "O woman, great is your faith. Let it be done for you as you wish." And the woman's daughter was healed from that hour.

One of the blessings here at EWTN that we have come to enjoy is having interns who are studying communications in Rome. Father Jovan is from India. He's studying at Santa Croce in Rome, communications. And over the years, we've gotten to know priests from South America, from Africa,

from the Philippines, and from India. And it's really helped us to better understand the universality of the church. And so we've been enjoying having Father Jovan at dinner at night and learning more about the church in India and just the Indian culture, because today's readings really point to that universality. And so today's first reading is about that, and it's actually a passage that our Lord himself quotes. In Matthew's gospel, he cleanses the temple, and he said, the Lord said, my house shall be called a house of prayer, and you've turned it into a marketplace. And so it's a house of prayer for all peoples. And the context for this passage, and this is the third and final section in Isaiah's prophecies, chapter 56, is that the people who have been in exile now have come back. They've been come back to their homeland, to Judah, to Jerusalem. And so the temple is going to be rebuilt. But now it's going to be something different. Whereas before it was indeed this chosen people, and St. Paul speaks of that too. He said, you know, my own race, they rejected the gospel. But that led to your Gentile conversion. And that, and may in God's mercy, may that lead to their conversion now too, to Christ and to the gospel. And so the temple is going, it is being rebuilt, but now it's going to be something new. The foreigners, the non-Israelite people who join themselves to the Lord, ministering to him, loving the name of the Lord, and becoming his servants. All who keep the Sabbath. That's most all of us, right? That who desire to keep the Sabbath, that we're welcome to the Lord, to hold to his covenant, hold to my covenant. For my house shall be called a house of prayer for all the peoples. You know, when Mother Angelica established this monastery here, there was a sign out in the front, and they have it now actually up at Hansville. And it said, this house of prayer is open to people of all faiths. So Mother wanted everybody to feel welcome to come here to this house of prayer, this house of the Lord that he had established here in Birmingham, in Irondale. And so all peoples, we heard that word all again and again and again. And so as our choir was singing Psalm 67 today, and we sang with them, O God, let all the nations praise you. And we heard this four times this morning already. My house shall be called a house of prayer for all peoples. The psalm, may your way be known upon earth among all nations, your salvation. May the peoples praise you, O God. May all the peoples praise you. And may all the ends of the earth fear him. So it is this universality, which is such a wonderful thing. In my own travels, you just feel at home. Wherever there's a Catholic church, you feel at home there. Because we're all united in our one faith. You know, Pope Leo, in his past Wednesday audience, he's been talking about the liturgy. And this past Wednesday, he talked about the liturgical year. So we have the liturgical year that you know. It begins with the season of Advent, this waiting, this longing for the coming of the Messiah. And we're hearing from the prophets and that longing of the people. And then in the Easter Triduum, all of these mysteries that completed all that Christ did, we celebrate those in his resurrection. And at the end of the liturgical year with Christ the King, his coming again in glory. But what he brought out, what the Council Fathers at Vatican II brought out, is that Sunday is the foundation and the kernel of the whole year. Every Sunday is a weekly Easter.

So think about that. And he even quotes that, you know, in two languages and perhaps in others, we still use the word Sunday, you know, referring to that original name for that day, Sunday, and also in German, it's Sonntag or something like that. So, but how we can Christianize that and saying Jesus is the Son of Righteousness, and so it is his day, it is the Lord's day. And so weekly Easter, and that we need to come together. We need to come together to hear his word, to be united, to participate in his divine life in the Eucharist, and to be gathered as one. That's important. You know, of course, these masses are transmitted throughout the world. And for those of you who are homebound, who maybe have no opportunity, you're in prisons or other situations where you're not able to get to Mass, we're grateful that we're able to provide this for you. But if you're able to get to Mass, you should attend Mass to be among the people of God, to be united with others. And we're changed. I've remarked that when I was a young priest and going to different parishes, and you would often see people come in with just kind of the burden, kind of beat down by the week and the troubles of the week and all of that. It's like something happens that changes them during that Mass. There's given like this renewal, this strength for the journey forward as we're sent forth. That's the gift that we have in this weekly Easter, this celebration of Easter Sunday, or Sunday, which is a weekly Easter. We enjoyed having the Dominican friars here, and I got to meet a number of the so-called Hillbilly Thomas, and to go to their concert here. And I was speaking to one of them, Father Jonah Teller. They had a Mass here the next day. And I was talking about this song that he had written. He gave this beautiful story of this woman that he had met in a park. And so he's at St. Joseph's in Greenwich Village in Manhattan. And not far from St. Joseph's Church is a park. And so he will go there and he will walk through the park. He says, you know, wearing his Dominican habit does create a lot of conversations. People are curious. They have questions. But there was one area that he always avoided. And he said, rain or shine, there are always people there. It was a place where drug deals were being done. People with addictions going there to get the fix that they needed. So he would avoid that area. Rain or shine, there was always people there. He would go to the other areas. But one day he decided, you know, I need to go there too. And so he goes there and he meets this woman named Gloria, whose soul would want to be free of this addiction and all the things that it led her to do that she was so ashamed of. She wanted this chain broken, and she had tried, and she had done a number of things. And he said to her, would you like to pray? She said, no. She said, no. Because in her mind, God would never hear her prayer. She was too far from him. And so Father Jonah wrote this song called Gloria, and he actually has kind of the Gloria that we hear at Mass kind of woven into it, but he's telling her story. And I said to him the next day, I said, well, you're enlisting the prayers of a lot of people, everybody who's heard that song. And so we pray for Gloria, that she may realize that she's part of all the nations, all the peoples that would be called to the house of prayer of the Lord, to be renewed in that weekly Easter, to have the satisfaction of our heart's deepest longing in that participation in the life of Christ and the Holy Eucharist.
So I really wanted to find the lyrics to that song, but I couldn't find them. I think it's recently written and perhaps on their new CD. But what I did find, and I was delighted to find, was another story that Father Jonah Teller told in the Magnificat booklet a couple of years ago. And it's probably about one of his Dominican confreres who is a chaplain at a college. And this woman walks in and she said, "I'd like to talk to you about becoming Catholic." And he said, "Okay, why?" "I don't know. I don't know, but I can show you. Let me show you in the chapel." So she led him into the chapel and she pointed to the tabernacle, straight to it, and said, "I want that." And he said, "Do you know what that is?" And she said, "No, I have no idea, but I want that." She had experienced that reality of the Lord's real presence, that the Eucharist is not a thing, but a person, the Lord. And the liturgical year is not just remembering what took place 2,000 years ago, which has no significance on my life today. That's not the liturgical year. It's Christ walking with us and enabling us to enter into these mysteries of our salvation, salvation history, how he's worked throughout all of human history. And we're entering into that with Christ, and the graces of those moments are being given to us. And in the weekly Easter, we're experiencing in some way our own resurrection that is to come, because we do not receive the dead flesh of Christ, but we receive the risen Lord. And we can't but experience our own resurrection in some way when we receive one who's risen from the dead in the Eucharist. I want that. That's what I want. I want that. I want the Eucharist. It's the only thing that satisfies the deepest recesses of our hearts. And so I'd just like to invite those of you who may be with us. Maybe you're like Gloria. Maybe you say, "I'm just too bad. I don't want to pray. I can't pray. God would never hear my prayer." This house of prayer, the Catholic Church, is a house of prayer for all peoples, especially the broken. And so this woman, her life is broken. Her daughter is tormented by a demon. And perhaps you've had the experience like she had, where it seems like the Lord isn't answering your prayers. He's not listening, you think. Of course he is. The Lord doesn't say a word when she first approaches him. Or even that you're just being put off. It's not right to give the food of the children to the dogs. Well, the Lord's referring to the fact that he's here for the house of Israel, the chosen people. That's the food that he is to give. The dogs were the Gentiles. But he's so moved by her faith, her persistence. She could see his goodness. She could see that there was no contempt in his eyes toward her, as it seems like the apostles, "Send her away. Send her away." But she could see in his eyes there was no such contempt. And so she could persevere. She could persist. "Woman, great is your faith. May it be done as you wish." So, dear people, those of you who may think, you know, God is not interested, he doesn't care, that you're cut off, your prayer is worthless, how wrong you are.
the house of prayer is a prayer, a place for all peoples. And that includes the broken ones, which is all of us in one way or another. We need the healing that he alone can give. I want that. And I want you to have that. I want you to have that healing remedy, which is our Lord's word that we hear in the Sunday Easter. And the participation in his life that we enjoy at every Mass and every reception of Holy Communion. And Pope Leo, in his commentary, he said, it's like if you connect all these Sundays, these 2,000 years that Christians have celebrated, they've gathered together on the Lord's Day, on Sunday, the day of his resurrection, and you connect them, it's like an arrow pointing toward the future resurrection and the Lord's return in glory. So participate in Mass. Benefit from all that the Lord wants to give you. Because, as he himself said, that the house of the Lord is a house for all peoples.

0: I believe in one God, the Father Almighty, maker of heaven and earth, of all things visible and invisible. The only begotten Son of God, born of the Father before all ages, God from God, light from light, true God from true God, begotten, not made, consubstantial with the Father. Through him all things were made. For us men and for our salvation, he came down from heaven, and by the Holy Spirit was incarnate of the Virgin Mary and became man. For our sake he was crucified under Pontius Pilate. He suffered death and was buried, and rose again on the third day, in accordance with the Scriptures. He ascended into heaven and is seated at the right hand of the Father. He will come again in glory to judge the living and the dead, and his kingdom will have no end. I believe in the Holy Spirit, the Lord, the giver of life, who proceeds from the Father and the Son, who with the Father and the Son is adored and glorified, who has spoken through the prophets. I believe in one holy Catholic and apostolic church. I confess one baptism for the forgiveness of sins, and I look forward to the resurrection of the dead and the life of the world to come. And let us offer our petitions with firm confidence, knowing that with God all things are possible.
1: For God's assistance and divine guidance for our Holy Father in his efforts to build peace in the world, we pray to the Lord. For all those suffering from abuse, psychological or physical, that Christ may bring them healing and consolation, we pray to the Lord. That God, who knows us and loves us unconditionally, may inspire and sustain our work to eliminate abortion and the conditions that lead to it, we pray to the Lord. For EWTN, that God may watch over and protect this good work and use it always for the salvation of souls, we pray to the Lord. That the Lord will lead all those who have died to himself and console those who mourn their loss, we pray to the Lord.
0: In your love, Lord, answer our humble prayer. Give us the grace to see what we have to do and the strength to do it. Through Christ our Lord. Amen.

brought about a glorious exchange, that by offering what you have given, we may merit to receive your very self.

We give you praise, Father, most holy, for you are great, and you have fashioned all your works in wisdom and in love. You form man in your own image and entrusted the whole world to his care, so that in serving you alone, the Creator, he might have dominion over all creatures. And when through disobedience he had lost your friendship, you did not abandon him to the domain of death, for you came in mercy to the aid of all, so that those who seek might find you. Time and again you offered them covenants, and through the prophets taught them to look forward to salvation. And you so loved the world, Father, most holy, that in the fullness of time you sent your only begotten Son to be our Savior. Made incarnate by the Holy Spirit and born of the Virgin Mary, he shared our human nature in all things but sin. To the poor he proclaimed the good news of salvation, to prisoners freedom, and to the sorrowful of heart joy. To accomplish your plan, he gave himself up to death, and rising from the dead, he destroyed death and restored life. And that we might live no longer for ourselves, but for him who died and rose again for us, he sent the Holy Spirit from you, Father, as the first fruits for those who believe, so that bringing to perfection his work in the world, he might sanctify creation to the full. Therefore, O Lord, we pray, may this same Holy Spirit graciously sanctify these offerings, that they may become the body and blood of our Lord Jesus Christ, for the celebration of this great mystery, which he himself left us as an eternal covenant. For when the hour had come for him to be glorified by you, Father most holy, having loved his own who were in the world, he loved them to the end. And while they were at supper, he took bread, blessed and broke it, and gave it to his disciples, saying, take this, all of you, and eat of it, for this

In a similar way, taking the chalice filled with the fruit of the vine, he gave thanks and gave the chalice to his disciples, saying, "Take this, all of you, and drink from it, for this is the chalice of my blood, the blood of the new and eternal covenant, which will be poured out for you and for many for the forgiveness of sins.

0: Therefore, Lord, as we now celebrate the memorial of our redemption, we remember Christ's death and his descent to the realm of the dead. We proclaim his resurrection and his ascension to your right hand. And as we await his coming in glory, we offer you his body and blood, the sacrifice acceptable to you, which brings salvation to the whole world. Look, O Lord, upon the sacrifice which you yourself have provided for your church, and grant in your loving kindness to all who partake of this one bread and one chalice, that gathered into one body by the Holy Spirit, they may truly become a living sacrifice in Christ to the praise of your glory.
1: Therefore, Lord, remember now all for whom we offer this sacrifice, especially your servant Leo, our Pope, Stephen, our Bishop, and the whole order of bishops and all the clergy, those who take part in this offering, those who gather here before you, your entire people, and all who seek you with a sincere heart. Remember also those who have died in the peace of your Christ, and all the dead whose faith you alone have known.
0: To all of us, your children, grant, O merciful Father, that we may enter into a heavenly inheritance with the Blessed Virgin Mary, Mother of God, with Blessed Joseph, her spouse, and with your apostles and saints in your kingdom, there with the whole of creation, freed from the corruption of sin and death, may we glorify you through Christ our Lord, through whom you bestow on the world all that is good. Through him and with him and in him, O God, Almighty Father, in the unity of the Holy Spirit,

For those who cannot now receive Jesus in the Blessed Sacrament, we offer the following prayer. Eternal Father, I offer up to Thee my intellect, that it may learn to know Thee alone. Sweetest Jesus, I offer up to Thee my memory, that it may remember Thee alone. Holy Spirit, Spirit of charity, I offer up to Thee my will, that Thou mayest enkindle and warm it by Thy divine love. Adorn my soul with Thy seven gifts, and let me become Thy pure temple. Fill me with Thy grace, and prepare my heart to receive spiritually my God. Jesus, my God, as I am unable to receive Thee sacramentally,

thou receive me into thy heart, and unite me so perfectly with it that nothing may ever be able to separate me, even for a moment, from thee. Engulf my misery and my nothingness in the abyss of thy mercy, that I, changed into thee, may henceforth live only for thee, by thee, and in thee. Come, therefore, thou my only satisfaction, come to take possession of this heart, which belongs to thee, and cannot live one moment without thee. Amen.

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Made partakers of Christ through these sacraments, we humbly implore your mercy, Lord, that conformed to his image on earth, we may merit also to be his co-heirs in heaven.

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Be our protection against wickedness and snares of the devil. May God rebuke him before we have.

0: prayer for vocations. God our Father, who wills that all men be saved and come to the knowledge of your truth, we beg you to send laborers into your harvest and grant them grace to speak your word with all boldness, so that your word may spread and be glorified, and all nations may know you, the only God, and him whom you have sent, Jesus Christ, your Son, our Lord. Amen. Our Lady, Queen of the Americas, Mary, Mother of the Franciscan Missionaries of the Eternal Word, pray for us.
1: Why would you jeopardize your life because of a business deal that did not close? Why be unnecessarily anxious because of a broken relationship? Why worry so much about a personal failure? Why worry about tomorrow you can't control? Have you forgotten that your life is more important than what you have or you don't have? Your life is more precious than what you possess. Saint Jean Francis de Chantal speaks to your situation. She says, hold your eyes on God and leave the doing to him. That's all the doing you have to worry about. God love you. God bless you.

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Go to Jesus. And tell him, Lord Jesus, teach me the one thing necessary. Give me the gift of knowledge through which I know the important things in life, that I never lose sight of why I was born, why I was created, and where I'm going. That I understand that everything, including myself, passes. It's on its way out. And though I can enjoy them and use them, they are never permanent, and I can't take them with me. What do I take with me, Lord Jesus? What is it that when I die, what is it that makes me pass from this kingdom to that? Is it not you? Is it not your living water in me? Is it not your presence in my soul? Is it not your reflection? Is it your reflection, Lord, the Father sees?

peace and says, come into my kingdom. And so, Lord Jesus, let me drink from the fountain of your heart, that I may never disappoint the Father and never grieve the Holy Spirit. I ask this in his holy name. Amen.

0: This is a big decision for any person to make, especially entering formation to become a deacon. To me, I would say to them, first of all, they've got to prayerfully consider, is this what God is really calling them to? Number one. Number two, if they're married and they have a family, they have to involve their family in the process, especially their wife, because as a deacon, you're called into service to God's family, and oftentimes it's going to be at the cost of things in your own family that you have to miss, and that has happened to me. And then finally, I would say to them that you need to know for 100% sure that this is what God is calling you to.
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2: 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This isn't some academic deep dive, though you will learn. We don't check theology and philosophy at the door, but this show, it's not about that. It's about you, your hopes, your dreams, your struggles, your wins, the highs and lows of everyday life, and how God meets you right there in the middle of it all with grace and purpose. You were made for joy. We're here to help you live in it. Each episode brings you powerful conversations, unforgettable stories, and real-world wisdom you can actually use.

0: In the name of the Father, and of the Son, and of the Holy Spirit. The Litany of the Most Sacred Heart of Jesus. Lord, have mercy on us.
1: Lord, have mercy on us.
0: Christ, have mercy on us.
1: Christ, have mercy on us.
0: Lord, have mercy on us.
1: Lord, have mercy on us.
0: Christ, hear us.
1: Christ, hear us.
0: Christ, graciously hear us.
1: Christ, graciously hear us.
0: God, the Father of heaven.
1: Have mercy on us.
0: God, the Son, Redeemer of the world. God, the Holy Spirit.
1: Have mercy on us.
0: Holy Trinity, one God.
1: Have mercy on us.

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1: Save us, O Lord.
0: Lamb of God, who takes away the sins of the world.
1: Graciously hear us, O Lord.
0: Lamb of God, who takes away the sins of the world.
1: Have mercy on us.
0: Jesus, meek and humble of heart.
1: Make our hearts like the dove.
0: Let us pray. Almighty and eternal God, look upon the heart of thy most beloved Son and upon the praises and satisfaction which he offers thee in the name of sinners. And to those who implore thy mercy in thy great goodness, grant forgiveness in the name of the same Jesus Christ, thy Son, who lives and reigns with thee forever and ever.
1: Amen.
0: In the name of the Father, and of the Son, and of the Holy Spirit.

when a terminal cancer diagnosis leaves a young woman with less than 6 months to live, she struggles with how to face the rest of her life and confront its end. But through the care of her brother and comfort through the sacrament of the anointing of the sick, she renews her faith in the promise of heaven and helps us all to accept dying without fear. Here on the Global Catholic Network, EWTN.

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1: We're in an area of Manila called Intramuros, and we're going to investigate the principal churches here of this amazing city in the Philippines as we continue to savor our faith.

This part of Manila is known as Intramuros, which means within the walls, dating back to the 16th century. This is the oldest places where Manila actually grew as a city. And you can see where we are situated, right in between the governor's palace as well as the Philippine Treasury building. And in between those two, you have a church, the principal church, the cathedral here of Manila, known as the Immaculate Conception. Before we enter the cathedral, which is also a minor basilica, we have a plaza, as most Catholic churches would have, a gathering place. And in this spot, there's actually in the center of the fountain, not a saint, but actually a king. King Charles IV, the King of Spain. And he's the one who actually granted vaccines to the people of the Philippines to fight against smallpox. As so doing, he would actually help propagate the health of the Filipinos. And the Philippines is very connected to Spain, knowing that King Philip is who gave the name, the Little Philips, Filipinos. But we might be little in a sense that we are a small nation, but our impact in faith is spread far and wide, as Catholics are great people who are not only devoted to their faith, they're devoted to evangelizing the world. You can tell a lot about a church just by looking at its facade. And in this case, the darker stone is really part of a local quarry that they have here. But if you take a look at this, you're gonna see that this is actually the seventh iteration. The first site of the church was actually in 1581. And after several years, it was finally reconsecrated in the form that we have now in 1958, after its destruction from World War II. You can see that their devotion to the Blessed Mother and Saint Joseph are apparent just because they are the two principal statues atop the facade near the beautiful rose window. But then you have four other figures, and while it's not so easy to discern which are the four completely, we have one that shows a priestly presence, one that has the palm branch representing a martyrdom. Then we also have Saint Andrew on one side, and you can tell because of the Saint Andrew cross, and a very unique one. It's actually Saint Anthony the Abbot, and you can tell because he has a pig next to him as well as a bell around his neck. And why is this important? We can only speculate, but I can tell you that Filipinos are known for cooking their pig, also known as lechon. But here, they don't celebrate a pig, but really the Lamb of God who takes away the sins of the world. The most important feature of the facade, however, are these bronze doors with four panels each. And they were actually created by two Italian artists. One was Francesco Nanni and the other is Alessandro Mantalone. And in these panels, you'll actually see a history of the Philippines and the evangelization of the peoples, whether it be preaching the message of Christianity to taking care of the sick, even burying the dead. And even a graphic image of an angel with a winnowing fan, so to speak, a grim reaper image talking about the death and destruction. But even from the evils of, say, World War II, we have a faith even stronger. And that's what it means to be built on the faith of the church. And that's what we experience here at the principal church of Manila. When entering the church, the first thing you notice that it might be darkened by the walls, but they are beautifully illuminated by the windows, particularly the rose windows and the colored windows in the sanctuary. But in one of the side chapels, you're actually going to see a very unique window that commemorates the fact that three popes have visited this particular cathedral. Pope Paul VI, Saint John Paul II, and more recently, Papa Francesco. Pope Francis. This is the seat of the Archbishop of Manila, and that's quite evident when you see the seat of Saint Peter, the beautiful bronze image. And you can tell that this is a newer statue because if you compare the replica
of this statue to the original at St. Peter's Basilica, you'll see how many pilgrims have touched the feet of Peter to the point where the foot of the statue is so worn down. In this case, this is a newer replica and obviously a new cathedral and minor basilica. Architecture in the Philippines is not very tall. Well, you see a lot of newer buildings and constructions. At one point, the cathedral's dome was one of the highest points of all of Manila. And it's a beautiful representation of what the European architecture brought to the people of the Philippines. In the sanctuary itself, you have an incredible image of Our Lady of the Immaculate Conception, the patroness after whom this cathedral is named, and also a patroness of the Philippines itself. And in the sanctuary, we have a relic of the True Cross represented in the center of a major cross that has images of the life of Christ and the life of the church. And interestingly enough, if you were to actually look up in the sanctuary, you're gonna see two red hats that are hanging from the ceiling. And those red hats actually represent the former cardinal archbishops who have passed away. And the tradition says that they will only be released from purgatory after the hats fall from the ceiling. That's one reason why it's a beautiful testament to the faith of the Filipinos, having so many people come because the churches are opened for prayers and private devotion. And that's why it is a great thing for people to light candles. And even in a darkened church, you see how the church is beautifully illuminated by the candles representing the faith of the people, and obviously beautified by the faith of the people praying in this magnificent church. You can see that the Filipinos are proud of their history because in one of the side chapels, you'll actually have a description and a mini museum of the history of this beautiful cathedral. After visiting this beautiful cathedral, the mother church of all of Manila, we're gonna be celebrating more of the traditions and the heritage by going to a place that truly, truly represents cuisine of the Philippines as well as their heritage. Just a short walk down a pedestrian-only area from the cathedral, we have a restaurant that celebrates the heritage of the Filipinos, not just in their cuisine, but even in their cultural dances and the beauty of their architecture. This is Barbara's Heritage Restaurant. Barbara's is one of those iconic restaurants here in the Intramuros area of the Philippines because it has some great traditional food. There's a lunch buffet every day, but they also have music and even some traditional dancing. Now, Philippine cuisine is really a very flavorful cuisine using simple ingredients. So for example, this is sisig, which is generally kind of parts of the pig that many people would not eat, but they chop it up into small portions and put it in a type of a hash, always served with an egg and a very hot plate. We also have another type of pig, and then it's called lechon kawali. And this is basically pork belly, so the skin will be nice and crispy and tender. And this is called kare kare, which is going to have almost a peanut flavor to it. And this is one of my favorites growing up at home. This is the tortang tolong, which is a fried eggplant. And just to keep it very fresh, we've got ourselves a mango shake. This is truly a feast that celebrates the heritage of the Filipinos through its food. So we ask God's blessings on the food and the people of this country through Christ our Lord. Amen. They don't serve in courses, and so I'm just simply gonna make my plate truly eating family style. And all of this is definitely gonna bring back some traditional flavors for me. And so let's give this a little taste test. And the way the Filipinos eat is actually they use their fork and their spoon, and they use the spoon as a way to kind of scoop up the food. This kare kare is also accompanied with a little bit of this bagoong, which is a very salty and fermented shrimp paste. Let's give this a try. Sharp flavors with the bagoong, creamy oxtail that's been braising a very long time. And now we're gonna try their sisig.
which is kind of known as bar food, to be honest with you. Definitely flavorful pork. Because it's been chopped up, it makes it very easy to eat, including the gelatinous pieces. And now we're gonna go for a little bit of this lechon quale. That crunch from the crispy skin is so comforting. And finally, the tortantolong, which is the eggplant, and it's kind of a pan-fried, almost Francese style. That's nice. They even do a little type of a tempura on this particular one. This is really, really good stuff. Definitely creates a hunger for the heritage of Filipino cuisine. After that amazing Filipino feast, we know that God is not to be outdone feeding the soul, which is why we're going to go to a place that has been around teaching the faith for over 500 years, just like Saint Augustine, the patron after whom this church is named. He would teach the people just by his examples. And I know that this church is going to leave us inspired. And

even hungrier for God. This convent, also museum, and now also incredible church of St. Augustine is celebrating over 500 years of spreading the Catholic faith. You can tell the European influence of the Augustinian father with a Romanesque style architecture. And inside, you almost feel as if you're entering into a very old church because it is characterized by a few important highlights. This wouldn't be a culturally Filipino church if you did not see an image of Santo Niño, the Holy Child. Statues dedicated to Saint Paul the Apostle, the missionary, and you can tell that's him because he has a sword and the book of the Gospels. But because it's named after Saint Augustine, if you look above the statue, you will see Saint Augustine right underneath the inspiration of the Holy Spirit. The many side chapels are places where devotional masses were celebrated prior to Vatican II. And one of the most beautiful places where the Word of God was proclaimed is the Ambo, highly decorated, but put in a place where people can hear the Word of God preached to them. In fact, you see how people experience the faith just by the processions. So particularly on December the 8th, the Feast of the Immaculate Conception, you will see some of the processional images of our Blessed Mother, Jesus, as well as other saints, highly decorated, and they process it throughout the entire city, letting people know that our God became incarnate and dwelt among us, and that Jesus, who is the new Adam, had a mother known as the new Eve. That's why Filipinos are very devoted to the Blessed Mother. And finally, one important note is the founder of the city of Manila, and his name is Miguel Legazpi, and his body is entombed right in a beautiful chapel next to the main sanctuary. You can almost sense the antiquity of a place like this. And here is where the Augustinian fathers would gather for prayer and for meditation. This is known as the courtyard because on one side you have the church, on the other side you actually have the convent. And that's where they lived, but it's also a place where they gathered people, especially the young Filipinos, and they would teach them catechism. Again, you can sense the beauty of the history and a history that is captured by the faith of the Augustinian fathers. Besides the processions that happen on the Feast of the Immaculate Conception, the Filipinos are incredibly devoted to the suffering of Jesus Christ in union with the sufferings of the people here in the Philippines. And that's why you also have the processional images of Christ represented in his passion, including the burial of Christ, the suffering of Jesus, and also a version of the Pietà. And right behind me, you see a beautiful image of what it might have been like when they first introduced the processions, which are teaching examples of the faith, without words, but with image and symbols and the actions of God's holy people. After leaving the church, it opens up into this plaza, which is an architectural style very similar to the Europeans. And why? Because the Filipino faith is inspired by the Europeans, particularly the Spanish, and they celebrated their faith in their families. That's why this is a place where families could truly gather. And before we make our next stop in Intramuros, an outdoor area that shows the walls of the city of Manila, we're gonna actually make a visit and sample some Filipino street food. So right around the corner from the church, you have a lot of beautiful little shops. Some are within the walls, some of them are out on the street. And I know that there are some traditional flavors like siopao, which is actually a puff pastry, actually made out of rice dough and stuffed with some meats. Since we've had a lot of that already, we're gonna go instead for some pandesal, or even just a sweet type of bread called encimada. And it's just a sweet dough with actually a little bit of cheese and a cream on top. And to accompany the encimada, we're gonna get a little buko, which is coconut water. This would be considered a merienda, which would be a midday snack. And so we've got ourselves some cheesy encimada, and this kind of reminds me again of home,
This would be something that we would get after school, and it's actually really delicious. Let's ask God's blessing even on this snack through Christ our Lord. Amen. You can see how soft the bun really is, and it's going to have a beautiful kind of

A little snack. We're going to go out to the city walls where the city actually began. Pilgrims wouldn't necessarily go to a historical fortification. However, people would visit Intramuros simply because it is where the Manila city began. And in the center of the city were the Catholic churches. It's where people gathered. It's where they were strengthening their faith. But it's also where they experienced protection from forces that would invade their freedom. Not just simply the forces from, say, the indigenous, but even outside forces that want to militarily take over. But also we have to protect ourselves from the spiritual forces that want to harm our soul. And so you would have places like Fort Santiago, named after Saint James. It would have all of the traditional things that you would see in a fort, from moats to large walls and places where they would have military campaigns. It's a place where Manila's and the Philippines' freedoms started and were protected. Having that meal at Barbara's restaurant brought back a lot of inspiration, even from when I was growing up and eating Filipino food, slightly Americanized. And so what I want to do is create a dish in honor of some of the flavors of my past. I'm going to make a tortang talong, which is this fried eggplant, but also in honor of that unique statue of Saint Anthony the Abbot with that little pig next to him. I'm going to actually infuse a little bit of pork with it that's going to have a traditional type of flavoring, banana ketchup. It's going to be delicious, and it all starts with prepping the eggplant. And what I'm doing is I'm just poking some holes in it before we start roasting it. You can actually throw this in the oven at a kind of a high temperature to let the skin char a little bit, because what makes this dish unique is a little bit of that smoky quality. But I'm doing it the way I learned how to do it. And I've got a little grill pan here on some direct heat, and I'm just simply going to literally char the eggplant and then have it steam so that I can pull it apart really easily. So we just wait till it burns. I'm gonna actually prepare the pork topping that I wanna add to it by just adding about a cup of ground pork. I'm gonna season it up with a little bit of salt and pepper, a little soy sauce, and also some banana ketchup. It's gonna add a nice sweetness to a very savory dish. So we're just gonna continue to char this out, and you can see it's starting to blister. And this is the time when we wanna take it off the heat and basically cover it. You can actually put some tin foil around or a plastic wrap. I'm just gonna simply cover it this up and let it sit for a few minutes so that it steams, allowing me to take off the peel more easily. In the meantime, I'm just gonna saute the pork ever so slightly so that it cooks evenly and quickly when we make this tortang talong. And while the pork is cooking, I'm actually gonna start beating the eggs, because the tortang talong is type of a eggplant francaise, which is going to have a little bit of an egg batter, or you could even call it an eggplant omelet. And now I'm going to season the eggs with some salt and pepper and also a little splash of water. The pork is almost all the way cooked through, which means I'm just gonna put it off to the side, and I'm gonna start preparing the eggplant by scraping off the charred skin. As you can see, once this is steamed and charred, it's very easy to remove it, but you have to be delicate with it. And so I kind of recommend a light scraping with a fork, and then you want to take off as much of the burnt part as possible. But if you have a little bit on there, it's okay, because it just simply adds a smoky quality to this eggplant omelet. So I'm gonna take the eggplant itself and put it into the egg mixture and just lightly flatten it out, just to spread it out a little bit so that'll be easy and even to cook. And we're gonna do it on both sides. So basically what we are doing is just simply, again, making this into a battered eggplant omelet. So once we've got this transferred in with some oil in the pan, we're gonna just add a little bit of the pork right on top. And I'm also gonna pour just a little bit of egg on top as well.

And now with a spatula, just gently flip it over. So we've got our tortang-tulong here. We've got a little side of white rice. And now I'm just gonna garnish it with a little mince of scallion. So this is made, very simple dish, lots of sweet and savory and even a smoky quality to it. The rice is gonna add a nice comfort level of creaminess. And so we ask God's blessings on this food, which we're about to receive through Christ our Lord, amen. Let's give it a taste test. And by the way, Filipinos eat with spoon and fork, and so we're gonna go all traditional and go right for it. Adding a little rice to it, so it's really a complete meal. You got vegetable, you got some eggs and some protein, as well as the pork, as well as some rice. Bon appetit. Mmm. Wow. I actually love the addition of the pork. Might not be traditional, but again, we wanted to do something in honor of that really unique statue in front of the cathedral. This dish is gonna help me remember the principal churches of Manila. God bless you and stay hungry for God. The principal churches in the Philippines are contained especially in Manila, where in a sense, the country of the Philippines began. And it is from those principal churches that other children of the church help spread the faith to all parts of the Philippines. And even though the Philippines is separated by large bodies of water because we are an island nation, it is powerful to know that those principal churches keep us rooted in one faith that we can continue to savor. If you would like more information on this recipe or our other recipes, visit EWTN.com/savoringourfaith. And if you want to join me, as well as other faithful people, on a future pilgrimage, or if you want to book an event, join our online community, learn more about our food truck, get our resources, visit platinggrace.com.

0: What does it mean to come to Christ? What is the rest that he promises?
1: 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It's our inheritance.
0: Author and speaker Susan Conroy invites you to answer our Lord's call to bring your burdens to him. It's an illuminating study of the whys and hows of retreating into his peace and rest. Coming to Christ, a five-part miniseries with Susan Conroy, here on the Global Catholic Network, EWTN.

year 319 AD. Arius, a popular priest in Alexandria, proposes a new doctrine that shakes the Christian world to its core. He argues that the only real God is God the Father. Jesus Christ isn't God, he claims, but merely the greatest creation of God. And because Jesus isn't God, he proclaims it is therefore wrong to call Mary the Mother of God. Growing numbers of faithful embrace these Arian ideas, dividing the early church. In 321 AD, a council of bishops condemn Arianism as a heresy, and Arius is ostracized. Despite these efforts, the heresy continues to spread. In response, the Emperor Constantine I convenes the Council of Nicaea in 325 AD. It again condemns Arianism as a heresy and proclaims the truth that God the Father and God the Son are of one substance, and that Jesus is true God and true man. Arius, thus defeated, relents and tells the Emperor that he believes everything that the Catholic faith professes. In a spirit of reconciliation, Constantine orders the Bishop of Constantinople to give Arius Holy Communion and to accept him and his followers back into the Church.

0: I'm Camille Polly, and today on Faith Matters, let's talk about the argument that abortion is necessary to protect the mother's life. In such cases, we have to recognize that there are two patients, the mother and her unborn child. Medical professionals always have a duty to try to save both lives. Direct abortion can never be justified in such cases. A direct abortion is one that is willed or intended either as an end or as a means to an end. Now, this is different from an indirect abortion, where an unborn child may be lost as an unintended consequence of treating the mother. When a pregnant mother has a serious medical condition that will result in imminent death, and treatments that could save her life cannot be safely postponed until the child can be delivered, these treatments are permitted, even if they'll unintentionally and indirectly result in the death of the unborn child. Now, there's a huge difference between taking an action intended to save the mother, that it unintentionally results in the loss of an unborn child, and a direct abortion where the baby is specifically targeted for destruction. Thankfully, modern medicine has made life-threatening pregnancies very uncommon. In the future, they'll likely be even more rare. But in the meantime, our moral duty is to avoid committing intentional harm and to trust in God's providence when we experience serious medical adversities.
1: O guardian angel, whom God in his infinite mercy has appointed over me, enlighten, protect, direct, and govern me this day. Amen.

0: love, the compassion of Jesus.
1: The most glorious work of all, to praise God in his kingdom.
0: Moved by the Spirit.
1: One who lives in love lives in God. And God lives in him.
2: What a wonderful thing is our church. This whole network is built on trust. The essence of evangelization is to tell everybody Jesus loves you. We are all called to be great saints. Don't miss the opportunity.
3: Well, we're going to have odds and ends tonight. How's that? The Feast of the Transfiguration. I think we need to look at that feast in a way. I want you to read a little bit what came ahead of it and what followed it, because our faith is something that is weak today. We need to look at the scriptures and find out, what did the apostles believe? Was their faith greater than ours? We've got to find out something.